0: question now is, how far does gender bias in AI go? Katie, are you happy to go away and do a bit more research on this?
1: Absolutely. It's fascinating.
0: Fantastic. We will meet back here soon.
2: Bias in the data that these AI systems are being trained on.
3: They're based on this kind of idea that women serve.
2: Physical or mental health issues of women are being downplayed.
3: This is where we are going wrong, to consider the AI can be objective.
0: Hi, Katie. Welcome back.
1: Hi, Ella. What have you got for me?
0: So I've talked with a few experts who have explained not only where there is gender bias in AI, but how and why. To get to the bottom of this, I spoke to Micah Harbers, who is a professor of artificial intelligence and society at the Rotterdam University of Applied Sciences in the Netherlands. And to start us off, she explained how AI is initially designed.
2: A lot of AI systems basically work like they are being exposed to a lot of data, and then they're being trained on this data, which means these models perform all kinds of calculations to sort of recognize patterns in these data. And what they can then do is predict the outcomes or words that you as a user would most likely want to hear. So for example, if we talk about large language models like Claude and ChatGPT, they predict the most likely next word. The model doesn't really understand what you're saying, but it's just predicting based on all the text it has seen to follow up.
0: And so at this level, training, prediction, how does AI become gender biased?
2: There are different reasons, but there is a bias often in the data that these AI systems are being trained on. Again, if we talk about large language models, in the text and you look at jobs, there's more a stronger association between, for example, nurse and woman or female. And then for leader, for example, it's more strongly associated to man. So that's why if you ask for an image of a leader, you often get

0: so for example, pain is being downplayed.
1: You know, we're talking about data here and what goes in, but the bias isn't just the data, right? This is a reflection of other things.
0: So it's a reflection of inequalities in society. And I think that turns out in two ways. So I explained one way in which the data are biased, but there's another issue, and that is that women are less represented in data. You can see that particularly in healthcare, where there's just has been done way more research on men's health, men's body, how they respond to medicine. So then if you use AI based on symptoms, predict what is a possible disease, then it's harder to recognize certain diseases like cardiovascular or heart diseases, because there's simply less knowledge, less data about that for female bodies than for male bodies.
1: So Katie, Micah tells us that AI trained on real-world data will reflect the real-world biases present in that data. It seems almost shockingly simple when you put it that way, but it wasn't something I was aware of before.
2: I also thought the healthcare stuff was really worrying. You know, I've done medical consults where it's written down, like I'm a health journalist, so I'm very, very clear about what's going on medically with me, and the fact that it could be downplaying that, I would never have thought. I'm also wondering, women are notoriously underrepresented in tech fields, particularly AI. So would bringing more women into these fields improve things?
1: So I did actually ask Micah this. Let me just play what she said for you.
0: I think more women in the field can contribute, as research shows that women are more likely to recognize ethical issues, particularly regarding gender bias, and they're also more likely to work on them, to solve them. However, I think that simply adding more women is insufficient, because in a lot of companies, they're often male-dominated, but you also have a very masculine working culture. In a lot of companies, if women raise these issues, they really have problems being taken seriously. So adding women would help, but what is needed is also a cultural change.
1: So there you go. Even when women are present, they are not necessarily listened to due to the culture.
2: But culture is often, you know, of course, that top-down problem. It starts with leadership and the people making the big decisions. So a 2025 report analyzed the boards of 141 California-based AI companies and found that 43% didn't even have one woman on their board.
1: Wow.
2: I know, it's crazy. Perhaps more women at the top might help to change some of that culture.
1: Maybe, you know, you'd hope so. But I think another aspect of this is that women are also less likely to use AI tools, and that may also reflect their involvement at higher levels. So maybe women need to be more involved and more active in using AI, but I will say it's a double-edged sword. I went back to Micah later on because she had found a new study concerning women who do use AI at work.
0: New research has come out that shows that women who use AI are more often seen as incompetent, more than men, and men who use AI are more often seen as pragmatic.
2: Stop it. Stop. That's ridiculous and depressing.
1: It's a lose-lose situation.
2: Damned if you do, damned if you don't.
1: Something else that jumped out to me talking to Micah was this idea that AI, it can only make what it gets, you know? There is no capacity for nuance here.
2: Mm. Even if we correct the research data to include more women or different nationalities, the problem is the original AI models may already be built on biased data. So, for example, while adding that more diverse data helps, it doesn't automatically fix the problem. So if an AI system is built on biased data or assumptions, it can still produce biased results even when you feed it better information. It's almost like a bit like trying to correct a wrong recipe after the cake is already baked.
1: Very good point. You know, it's kind of like it's trying to train an AI to recognize all the colors of the rainbow, but then only ever showing it blue and yellow. It's not going to find red, you know? You're listening to Women Not Included for Discovery on the BBC World Service, where we explore the many ways the world is not designed for women. This time, we're talking about tools run on artificial intelligence. We've discussed how the AI technology we use is a direct reflection of our unequal society. If biased data goes in, biased results come out. Now, let's take a

0: look at the real scope of the problem, Professor Pragya Agarwal is a behavioral and data scientist and author of several books exploring unconscious bias around race and gender. When she began looking into bias in AI, it was in facial recognition software.
1: We found that the facial recognition apps or tools that had huge amounts of sexism, but also racism and biases at the intersection of both. For example, research has shown that the error rates for some of the facial recognition apps are as much as 34% for darker skinned women, but even less than 1% for lighter skinned or white men. Also, there was a big company that launched a card, a credit card, and there was a huge amount of like uproar about it and discussion because we found that the card's algorithm was actually giving women lower credit limits than men, even when they had the equal score. And so this was automating financial discrimination.
0: Okay, so this is, it's pervasive, it's everywhere. And one area you've talked about extensively is voice assistants, chatbots.
1: So data from 2024 shows that up to 8 billion people are using voice assistants many times, several times a day. And we find that most of the voice assistants are feminized. So they have feminine names and feminine voices. And they are based in this kind of idea that women serve, that women are subservient. Data from 2025 finds that actually 50% of human-machine exchanges were verbally abusive. And 44% were actually using sexually explicit language. So there was a report done by UN, which was titled, I'd Blush If I Could, which analyzed what kind of response was built in or programmed into these voice assistants if they were confronted with sexually explicit or abusive messages. And they would often be either flirtatious, they would go silent, or they would say, for instance, one of the voice assistants said, I'd blush if I could. There was nothing inbuilt in them or programmed in them which retorted or challenged this kind of behavior. And so we see these entrenched norms, the culture that these voice assistants are being built in is being transferred from the real world into technology.
0: It's interesting because I think a lot of people think this is just a design quirk, but it seems like it is really perpetuating real life biases.
1: It absolutely is. And it's a two-way process. So on one hand, it is reflecting our societal kind of gendered biases and norms and stereotypes, but it is also reinforcing them and exaggerating them as well. For instance, while women chatbots serve, men instruct.
0: And so are there instances where people don't like to hear women's voices as voice assistants?
1: Yes, there was a study done in Germany. So I was looking at a satellite navigation system and the people there did not like a feminized voice because they did not like a woman giving them instructions or they don't trust the instructions that are given by women.
0: So this area of chatbots, voice assistants, it's perpetuating an implicit bias. But I'm also really interested in more tangible and immediate effects on women. And one of the areas you've talked about is how AI has been used as a hiring tool. What do we see here?
1: Yes, the recent data shows that up to 70% of organizations are now using AI tools for pre-screening, which looks for keywords. And there was an example in 2018 when one of the big companies launched this automated hiring algorithm, which was supposed to actually eliminate the human biases which go into hiring. It was found that very quickly, this algorithm started to penalize CVs which had the word women in it, even with anonymized CVs that didn't have names. Anything, if they say they were part of a women's basketball team, they didn't consider that CV. It has a huge real-world implication for how women are hired, what kind of opportunities they get. And this is where we are going wrong, to consider the AI can be objective or neutral, but it's not neutral.
0: Thank you to Pragya Agarwal. So we heard from Micah before that AI trained on certain data reflects the biases in our world. But Pragya is adding here that it also amplifies and scales them. And that can be implicit bias, like the way we treat female-coded machines like chatbots, or explicit impacts on women in areas like hiring and finance. This is a big-scale problem.
2: I was absolutely shocked by the idea of people using sexually explicit language with their bots. Maybe I'm sheltered, but I mean, what? I guess it's like almost like this early stage of now, you know, so many people with these AI partners or girlfriends.
0: Yes. Oh, I didn't even think about AI girlfriends.
2: Well, they're submissive as well, by all accounts, I think.
0: And unlike with chatbots, the girlfriends are explicitly trained to be submissive. And so that is concerning.
2: It is concerning, isn't it? I've actually deliberately optimized my CV for AI. So I basically put my CV into a large language model and said, can you optimize this for an ATS or applicant tracking system that uses AI? So then your CV is basically tweaked almost so that like my AI meets their AI, and eventually a human might hire another human.
0: There's something incredibly sad about that. But what about, did you find that it removed any gendered language if you had it?
2: I'd have to check that. I didn't notice it, but it's an interesting idea.
0: I mean, hiring practices are a really good example of like the immediate way women are affected by AI bias, but I have seen much more than this. So one study from the Berkeley Haas Center for Equity, Gender and Leadership found that about 44% of the AI systems they analyzed showed gender bias. And this was in, yes, hiring, but also advertisement, college applications, surveillance and policing, even public benefits like eligibility for food stamps.
2: So basically at every step of the way, that's terrible. What about how gender intersects with race?
0: 25% of the systems exhibited both gender and racial bias together.
2: If you're a woman and you're of a different ethnicity, you're really, really stuffed. And AI can affect inequality much more broadly too. Towards the end of last year, I went to Bangkok for the release of a report by the UN Development Programme, and it did extensive research and modelling into all the ways that AI could widen inequality. And the people who were most likely to be left behind were poor women.
0: How so?
2: So the report found that women tend to be in jobs that are twice as exposed to automation. So think things like textiles, back office processing, retail. Also, women are potentially less likely to use AI, particularly rural women in poorer countries. So they're not getting that early mover advantage of using AI. This is what one of the report authors said. AI affects the most vulnerable person. And in most of our countries, that person is a young woman. If you protect her, you protect the entire population.
0: But how do we protect her? Let's talk solutions now, Katie. Professor of Artificial Intelligence and Society, Micah Harbers, told me that there is no quick and easy fix here. But let's start with the most glaring issue, the data. If one of the problems is biased data going in, can we just start with better data?
3: It depends on the AI application. For more narrow AI applications, for example, voice recognition, voice recognition systems used to be worse for female voices than for male voices. And that is because these systems were trained with more examples of male speech. So then you add more data and it starts to perform better for different kinds of voices.
0: Okay, so we can in theory, and have, it seems, improved in some areas like voice recognition, where we can just put more representative data in. But then what about areas like large language models, like chatbots, which are trained on the entire internet's worth of data?
3: There is much harder. You could, in theory, say add more data, but how do you do that? Or select the data that is non-sexist, but this is such huge amounts that is really impossible. So in those cases, you can mitigate sexism in AI models somewhat by training a model based on data from the internet and then adding rules on top of that. An often used technique for that is reinforcement learning from human feedback. But still, when is something non-sexist? That's really complicated. Do you want outputs of AI models to reflect current inequalities? Do you always want to make it 50-50%? So if you talk about a leader, a housewife, a breadwinner, how do you represent it, as a man or as a woman? Or you could argue, well, in order to compensate for the inequalities of society, you should actually try to correct that.
0: And for things like large language models, before we can even make a change, there first needs to be a cultural shift,
3: yeah,
0: in order for people to actually address these things.
3: Exactly, because then it's also the question, are companies that currently develop these models going to want to invest in that, because it will require a lot of efforts. And yeah, personally, I don't think the big tech companies are currently willing to invest.
0: What else needs to change?
2: Currently, AI is being very underregulated. The largest regulation of AI in the world is now in the European Union. They are introducing the AI Act.
0: What kind of things does it outline?
2: It depends. It makes a difference between AI systems with high risk, minimal risk, and limited risk. And depending on the risk category, it gives certain regulations. But for example, if you interact with a chatbot, as a user, you have the right to know that you're speaking to an AI.
0: As far as addressing the gender bias in AI goes, what kind of action are we seeing here in the regulation?
2: For the high risk level, which are systems, for example, that decide or give advice about access to things like employment, education, public services, or that do credit scoring, companies applying these kinds of systems have to do all kinds of checks. Gender bias is not explicitly included, but for example, is the system that you're using fair? But it's also hard to check whether companies are actually doing this, and we'll really have to see how that will develop.
0: Are you optimistic about this?
2: Well, I think it's a very good step in the right direction. Personally, I don't think it's enough.
0: Thank you to Micah Harbers. So fixing bias isn't just a technical data-led challenge, although that is a huge part of it. It's also about stronger guardrails in regulation, but it's not quite there. We need deeper cultural shifts, it seems like. What do you think, Katie?
4: Cultural shifts, and kind of as she was saying, I guess company buy-in. And if you've only got that small amount of board representation of women, I don't know, this kind of like tech bro culture in Silicon Valley just seems to have kind of gotten worse in recent years. The other part that I thought was quite interesting was when it comes to regulation, and you've got this fundamental issue where countries don't really want to miss out. The EU is perhaps one of the few jurisdictions that might be big enough to kind of move the dial on this. But looking at smaller countries here in Australia, there's been attempts to crack down on AI, but at the same time, you don't want to like stifle investment. It's a tricky line to walk for these governments.
0: We've heard about the EU from Micah there, but I know you've been looking into this from a more global perspective, Katie. What kind of changes are experts calling for out there?
4: Particularly when it comes to developing countries, they're talking about targeted programs for women's digital and AI literacy. They're often missing out, particularly because they may not have internet on their phones, those sorts of things. And also women's groups also need to be consulted in the model development.
0: There is some good news in that area that I've seen.
4: Thank God for that. What is it?
0: So the Women for Ethical AI platform was launched by UNESCO in 2023, and it aims to directly support governments and organizations in implementing a global ethical framework for artificial intelligence. Amongst other things, basically, they're trying to ensure that women are equally represented in the design and use of AI.
4: That's good. That's great news. I have seen one other tangible solution. It's called the Universal Trusted Credentials Initiative. It's in Singapore. And it uses different data points to approve loans. For example, if they consistently pay their utilities bills or they maintain good relationships with suppliers, to rate businesses that would be previously excluded from conventional lending processes. And this has the potential to increase loan approval rates for women-owned businesses as well as rural enterprises.
0: That is all we have time for today. As we've heard, artificial intelligence is not some neutral, all-seeing technology. It is a mirror reflecting back and even amplifying the inequalities already present in our world. And from hiring tools to financial decisions, the consequences for women are far from trivial. But there is also momentum for change in new regulation and ethical frameworks, although it will take some time to get there. A huge thank you to Katie Silver for exploring all of this with me.
4: Thanks, Ella. It's been fascinating.
0: Women Not Included for Discovery on the BBC World Service was presented and produced by me, Ella Hubber, with additional production support from Elliot Prince. Join us next time as we investigate the hidden medical cost of designing for the average man, uncovering how everything from medical implants to surgical tools can fail women when they're left out of the data.
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6: Russian is the first language of millions of Ukrainians, but it's also the language of their enemy, and its public use is now heavily curtailed. Does that prevent the spread of Russian influence, or is it a denial of the very liberty Ukraine's fighting for? Join me, Tim Huell, to hear from both sides in the language battle.
5: Assignment, Tuesday at 8:30 GMT. In 30 minutes, Crowd Science with Alex Lathbridge.
7: Crowd Science listener Gunnar wants to know why he loves roller coasters. What's so thrilling about being safely scared? From Russian ice mountains to elephant-heavy G-forces, I'm spinning myself round and round to find the answer.
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8: BBC World Service, it's 1 o'clock GMT. This is Oliver Conway with the newsroom. The AfD secures the biggest election win for the German far right since the Nazi era.
9: This election victory is a vote of confidence from the people of this country, and we will live up to that trust.
8: So what does the landslide win in a former East German state mean for the nation? Also today, at least five people died when an Amazon cargo plane overshot the runway at Miami Airport. After meeting Donald Trump's peace envoys, the Ukrainian president says he expects the war with Russia to last into the winter.
10: We very much hope that we will be able to reach agreements with our American partners, and we are counting on the support of our European partners if the war continues in winter.
8: And later.
11: I think it's a good thing, because it ends up giving us some peace of mind.
8: The wristband that can detect whether your drink has been spiked. First, our top stories.
12: BBC News with Fiona MacDonald. Counting is underway in state elections in Saxony-Anhalt in former East Germany, where the far-right AfD party is on course to establish an emphatic lead over its rivals. Exit polls give the AfD more than 44% of the vote. It's not clear yet whether that would translate to a majority of seats. Lead candidate Ulrich Siegmund said his party had won a mandate.
13: We've made history, dear friends. We're taking back our country. We stand together. We stay united. This is the basis on which the first AfD-led government in all of Germany will thrive, here in Saxony-Anhalt and then throughout Germany.
12: Police in the US city of Miami say at least five people were killed when an Amazon Prime Air cargo flight overran a runway while landing at Miami International Airport. Miami-Dade Fire Rescue says the plane crossed a road, hitting several vehicles and bursting into flames before coming to rest in a field. A number of the injured have been taken to nearby hospitals. Rafael Rojas has the latest from Miami Airport.
14: The incident happened on the northwest part of the airport, which interestingly is next to a highway. And so this is what caused the incident to be as serious as it was, because the road, the 67, Northwest 67th, is actually right next to the runway. So it's easy to see how the chaos was formed. But coming here, some traffic was actually lighter than usual.
12: The Ukrainian president, Volodymyr Zelensky, has said he expects the war with Russia to continue into the winter. He was speaking after the first ever talks in Kiev with Donald Trump's top envoys, Jared Kushner and Steve Witkoff. There was no announcement of a major breakthrough, but Mr. Zelensky stressed that he wanted a just peace deal with no opportunity for renewed aggression by Russia. James Landale in Kiev has this assessment.
15: If you talk to diplomats here in Kyiv, they tend to say, look, the next window will be next spring, because it's going to be hard for both sides. It's going to be particularly hard for Ukraine, because there's going to be huge Russian pressure on its energy infrastructure. And I think the diplomats' assessment is, look, once the next 6 months has wound its way, there is a possibility that both sides or one side might think, actually, now's the time where some sort of discussion is perhaps better than some form of continuation of the fighting, but we're not near that point yet.
12: Iran's top negotiator has threatened to launch a faster and more forceful response to US attacks as hostilities between the two sides escalate. The Speaker of Parliament said Americans must understand that the rules of the game have changed and the era of proportional responses was over. World News from the BBC. The president of the European Commission, Ursula von der Leyen, is in Greenland on a two-day visit, where she's expected to announce the details of an EU investment programme in the Danish territory. She said the package is substantial. The visit is a show of support for the governments of Greenland and Denmark in the face of President Trump's hints of annexation of the strategic island. Rescue efforts are continuing to remove debris and find survivors under the rubble of a collapsed building in the Indian capital, Delhi. At least five people have died, and it's not clear yet how many are still trapped. Sanjay Dasgupta reports.
16: The authorities say it is difficult to use heavy machinery for the rescue effort, as the pressure and vibration from heavy equipment could shift the debris and further endanger those who are under the rubble. Local police say construction work was being carried out in the basement of the 50-year-old building, and authorities have expressed concern that this may have weakened the building's foundations. The Indian Prime Minister Narendra Modi and the leader of the opposition Rahul Gandhi have both expressed concern. In a statement on X, Mr. Modi sent his condolences to the relatives of those who had lost their lives and said he was praying for the speedy recovery of the injured.
12: Indonesia's main international airport and seven others remain closed after a volcanic eruption. Mount Anak Krakatau began erupting late on Friday. More than 170,000 passengers have been stranded. The Volcano Monitoring Agency has warned residents to stay away from the crater. World football's governing body has confirmed that its president, Gianni Infantino, will stand for re-election in March. Mr. Infantino has been under pressure following his scrap plan to sell stakes in FIFA competitions to private investment firms. The proposal led to repeated calls for him to resign. CONCACAF president, Victor Montagliani, is considered a serious option. BBC News.
8: Thank you. You're listening to The Newsroom from the BBC World Service with Oliver Conway. And we begin with a significant moment for post-war Germany. Supporters of the AfD celebrating a landslide election victory in the state of Saxony-Anhalt, the biggest win for the far right in Germany since the Nazi era. The party more than doubled its support to 44% of the vote, though it fell just short of securing a majority of seats in the former East German state. It was a very bad night for the German Chancellor Friedrich Merz. His CDU took just 17% of the vote. The man who now hopes to become the first AfD chief minister of any German state, 35-year-old Ulrich Siegmund, said they'd made history.
9: This election victory is a vote of confidence from the people of this country, and we will live up to that trust. We will not compromise our principles. We will not give up on ourselves. We will never become like those who've rightly been punished this evening. We are alternative for Germany.
8: The AfD tapped into a wave of nostalgia for communist East Germany and managed to secure support from at least 150,000 previous non-voters. The party wants to heavily restrict immigration, restore ties with Russia, quit the euro, and promote unashamed German patriotism, defunding anti-German art, and teaching children less about Hitler. Mainstream politicians have refused to work with them, the so-called firewall. But a small left-wing pro-Russia party might support the AfD if it can get into the state parliament itself, as our correspondent there, Jessica Parker, told Tim Franks a little earlier.
17: All eyes are on whether the smaller party, BSW or BSV as it's known here, whether it's going to reach the 5% threshold that could allow it to get into parliament. The reason that's important is BSV have signalled that they would maybe be open to helping the AfD actually take power in this state, even if it wouldn't be any kind of formal coalition. If the BSV didn't make it into the parliament, the AfD would potentially get more seats, more likely to get state-level power. So still some convoluted German political maths going on here. Yeah. But the big picture is they've won in terms of voter share, the AfD, big. They've won, and they've won big here in Saxony-Anhalt.
18: And in terms of both the state, I mean, obviously states in Germany have a considerable amount of power, not unfettered power, so that could be important. But nationally, what does this huge victory for the AfD mean, do you think?
17: Nationally, I think it means the AfD feels they're on the march and they have been growing in popularity. They're leading the polls nationally, even though their support is heavily skewed to eastern Germany. I think as well it's a bad night for Friedrich Merz, the Chancellor, CDU, who was already very embattled, but this could potentially further destabilise him and his government. Now, remember, his government is, for example, a key supporter of Ukraine, whereas the Alternative for Deutschland want to end support to Ukraine and have pro-Russia policies. Now, as you say, important to understand states, they don't set foreign policy state governments, but they do run things like education, policing, culture. So as well, I think for the AfD, they see this as a potential blueprint for how they would look in power in other states or indeed nationally, something that they aspire to. So they're seeing it as a stepping stone for their aspirations, whereas other people, I think, critics of the AfD, of which there are many in Germany, this is a party classed as right-wing extremist in this state by domestic intelligence, critics of the party fear this is a moment of peril for the country, if indeed there is some kind of domino effect.
8: Our Germany correspondent Jessica Parker in Saxony-Anhalt talking to Tim Franks. President Trump's envoys have left the Ukrainian capital after talks with Volodymyr Zelensky. Steve Witkoff and Jared Kushner visited Kyiv after talks in Moscow with Vladimir Putin. As expected, there was no breakthrough on ending Russia's invasion of Ukraine. And President Zelensky said the conflict looked likely to continue into winter when Russia's drone attacks on energy sites would make life even more difficult for Ukrainians. Our diplomatic correspondent James Landau reports from Kyiv.
19: This is the first time Steve Witkoff and Jared Kushner have set foot on Ukrainian soil since Russia's full-scale invasion. And they arrived by train because they couldn't risk flying and running the gauntlet of Russian drones. But the welcome they got was warm, a chance for President Zelensky finally to give them his assessment of the war firsthand here on the ground in Kyiv. He chose to greet the US envoys in the city's famous St. Sophia Cathedral, not only a symbol of Ukraine's ancient past, but also only yards from where Russia attacked the headquarters of the country's security services on Friday. Both sides said the talks were substantive and they appeared good-humoured, including jokes at Russia's expense. They were joined later by European national security advisers. But was anything actually agreed? Well, they discussed new ideas to end the war and a fresh round of US brokered talks. But President Zelensky's focus was on his need for more energy and air defenses now.
10: We very much hope that we will be able to reach agreements with our American partners. And we are counting on the support of our European partners if the war continues in winter. And this is how it appears at the moment.
19: President Zelensky reiterated Ukraine's red lines for peace, security guarantees and a strong army, something Russia opposes. Mr. Witkoff hoped a deal could be done.
20: It's going to take both sides to make some compromises and narrow the issues between them. And we think we have the ingredients to get to that place.
19: But in the Kremlin yesterday, there was little sign of compromise. President Putin insisting the root causes of the war must be addressed, shorthand for Ukraine giving up territory and self-determination. Today, his forces launched yet another attack on a town in western Ukraine, hitting an apartment block, injuring seven. Talk of ceasefires and diplomacy, not saving them from Russian drones.
8: James Landell, our diplomatic correspondent in the Ukrainian capital, Kyiv. Now, how well did you sleep last night? Well, more and more of us are turning to smartwatches, rings and apps to find out. But experts are warning that the pursuit of a perfect sleep, a trend known as sleep maxing, could actually be keeping some people awake at night. Doctors are calling it orthosomnia, an unhealthy obsession with getting the perfect night's rest. Dr. Alana Hare is a sleep medicine consultant.
21: What I'll often see is individuals who are very focused on high performance, well-being. Maybe they're going to the gym, and quite understandably, they also want to address their sleep and improve that. But unfortunately, sleep doesn't respond in the same way as diet and exercise do. When we really focus on our sleep and we try and optimise or max our sleep, actually often that can create the opposite issue where our sleep becomes worse.
8: In a study at the University of Oxford, scientists gave participants trackers which displayed a score each time they woke up. They were actually just random numbers, but the participants with low scores said they genuinely felt more tired and less mentally alert. James Wilson, the sleep geek, works with professional sports teams to improve athletes' sleep.
1: What we believe about our sleep is often the thing that comes true. There's lots of things that feed into how we sleep. We have an underlying sort of genetic makeup when it comes to sleep in terms of how much sleep you need, in terms of how good and how much. Your sleep type, when you're more suited to going to bed and waking up. But then we also have the world around us, our lives around us. And if you've been a poor sleeper all your life, often it's that story of you know, I'm not going to sleep tonight because of X, Y, and Z, that then causes you not to sleep that night. And a big cause of that, and a big cause of something that's become known as orthosomnia, is tracking your sleep. You know, if you're a poor sleeper, you know you're a poor sleeper, you don't need a device to give you a score that might actually not be quite true. You know, you can wake up feeling okay, but if the score says you've slept poorly, that can really change how you view your sleep. If we actually acknowledge that sometimes sleep is a little bit difficult and our jobs can affect how we sleep, but know that our bodies can get us through it, then it doesn't have the same impact. So a lot of my work with the people I work with is actually getting to reconfigure how they see their sleep and accept that sometimes we will sleep poorly because, you know, we've got kids, we've got pets, we live in a noisy neighbourhood, we're shift workers, we've got a disability or neurodivergence, or we're living with a menstrual cycle or the menopause. All these things can impact our sleep, and if we start to sort of obsess over it and think that sleep's got to be perfect, then you won't perform well. So the athletes I work with, a lot of the work is actually giving a bit of context around their sleep and trying to get them to see, you know, that you're an elite athlete, sleep will not always be perfect.
8: Sleep expert James Wilson. You're listening to The Newsroom from the BBC World Service. Our main story this hour. Exit polls in Germany suggest that the far right have won a historic victory in the eastern state of Saxony-Anhalt. Next to an update on the plane crash at Miami International Airport, at least five people died when an Amazon cargo jet overshot the runway as it tried to land. Our reporter Anna Aslam has the details.
3: This cargo plane took off from San Juan in Puerto Rico. It was coming in to land at Miami International shortly before 2 p.m. local time when it overran the runway. Flight data shows it was going about 200 kilometers per hour when it, you know, hit the runway, kept going, then just went off the runway completely. It crossed a large road, hitting several vehicles there, and then burst into flames before grinding to a halt in what it's called the field, but really just a grassy area sort of in between that road and a parking lot. Videos and pictures online show the tilted plane, so you've got the damaged nose on the ground, tail high up in the air with the Amazon logo visible, and then large plumes of smoke just coming off of it. Firefighters arrived pretty quickly, extinguished the flames, leaving soot on the wreckage. The fire chief, Ray Jadala, said it was a complex situation.
22: The airplane did strike a couple of vehicles that required a couple of victims that were actually trapped in the vehicles. So a complex extrication with our technical rescue team started to occur. In addition to that, we had a very complex fire engine compartments that were on fire, including a search and rescue of the pilot and co-pilot that were trapped in this aircraft.
3: So, as you said, we know five people have been killed. Another five are injured, three in critical condition.
8: Do we know what caused the plane to run off the end of the runway?
3: Not yet. It's still an active scene, and federal investigators have said they've sent a team to go out there. Amazon released a statement. It said it's working with local authorities to gather details about exactly what happened. And a spokesperson said the loss of life was heartbreaking. A dedicated hotline has been set up for the relatives of those affected. County Mayor Daniela Levin-Cava said the community is grieving.
23: Today is an incredibly difficult day for all of us here in Miami-Dade County. My heart is with all of the families who were affected and to everyone who is grieving tonight. And we're also praying for the injured and for their families.
3: The airport was obviously completely shut down after that incident. Now, as it reopens, travelers have been told to expect delays and possibly cancellations. Miami International is one of the busiest airports in the U.S., especially this weekend because of Labor Day bank holiday. So there will be a lot of disruption in the coming hours.
8: The Newsroom's Anna Aslam. Reports of people being sexually assaulted after having their drinks spiked have risen substantially in recent years, prompting efforts to find simple ways of testing whether drugs have been added to a drink. Well, over the weekend, thousands of date rape drug detecting wristbands were handed out at a concert in Portugal, as Wendy Urquhart reports.
0: Imagine the horror of waking up in a strange place with people you've never met and realizing you've been sexually assaulted or raped. That happens to many people, especially women whose drinks have been spiked with drugs that cause dizziness or make them pass out and remember nothing about what's happened. And the majority of these attacks are never reported. It's become such a major problem that countries all over the world are trying to come up with a solution that not only protects people, but is also fashion-friendly and easy to wear. At the weekend, 5,000 wristbands that were developed by researchers at Lisbon University in collaboration with the University of Valencia and the Spanish company Celentis were handed out at a DJ Carl Cox concert in Lisbon. And there are plans to distribute thousands more at other events in Portugal. So how does it work? Well, all you have to do is put a tiny amount of liquid from your glass onto a spot on the wristband. If it turns orange, everything's fine. But if it turns a greenish colour, it means your drink has been tampered with. It's an idea that's gone down very well with these users.
11: I think it's a good thing, because it ends up giving us some peace of mind. The pressure is on women, because they end up being the victims of more situations where their drinks might be spiked.
2: As a woman, I thought it was wonderful, because I feel safer. I just put some of my drink on it to test it. I think the City Council's initiative is great.
0: Several other countries have used jewellery, straws and even magnets to detect drugs such as GHB, ketamine and MDMA. And Portugal is hoping this wristband will also help protect people from dangerous predators.
8: Wendy Urquhart reporting. In recent years, Nigeria has been scarred by a series of mass school abductions as gunmen launch lightning raids and take dozens, even hundreds of children away to captivity. The country's already struggling with poor access to education. The UN says about 19 million kids are missing out on school there. One reason is parents being too scared to send their sons and daughters to class. Yemisi Adegoke has been to northwest Nigeria to meet two young people who were caught up in an attack on their school.
4: So we've just arrived at the school and the senior girls are out in the courtyard. They're all wearing bright green uniforms and it's raining a little bit, but they're just carrying on regardless.
6: One of the pupils singing and dancing here ahead of the end of school is Hanatu. Like many teenage girls here in Gusau in northwest Nigeria, she's nervous about her exam results. The BBC has followed Hanatu's story closely ever since a shocking, life-changing incident.
24: I remember it often. It makes me feel sad and I cry.
25: Reports say a large number of schoolgirls have been abducted after gunmen stormed a government school and kidnapped them from their dormitories.
6: This part of Nigeria has been plagued by motorbike riding gangs of bandits who abduct people for ransom. In Zamfara State, almost 500,000 children are out of school, partly driven by fears over abductions. After the attack, Hanatu spoke to BBC Africa Eye.
24: We heard gunshots, people crying for help and shouting, "Here come the bandits." About five of us ran and locked ourselves in the toilet. There were about 350 students in the school, but only 32 of us escaped.
6: Umu was another pupil at the school and was one of those abducted. She now studies early childhood education at a nearby university, but she was deeply affected by the incident.
26: I heard a man's voice shouting, "Come out or I'll kill you." I was thinking that they would kill us.
6: Nearly 300 girls were taken. They were eventually freed, but it's disputed as to whether a ransom was paid for their release. But the girls' school remained closed, threatening their futures. Nigeria already has one of the highest rates of out-of-school children in the world. Missing out on education can have devastating consequences, especially for girls. Here's Tovia Moy from the Ilimi Children's Fund.
5: When you're not educated, you don't have a choice, you don't have a say in how your life, the course of your life. For example, if they say, oh, you need to get married, at that point, you don't even understand what marriage entails.
6: After the BBC filmed with Hanatu and Umu, donors reached out via the Ilimi Children's Fund. They offered to help some of the girls affected. This allowed them to attend a secure school in the state capital. Both Hanatu and Umu now dream of careers where they can help others.
24: I want to be a doctor so I can help the community and my relatives and the people that have supported me.
6: The attack on their old school changed their lives, but Hanatu and Umu are determined that it will not define them.
8: Yemisi Adegoke reporting from northwest Nigeria. Finally, it's been a big weekend in the movie world. Not only has the Venice Film Festival been in full swing, but a continent away, in a mountain town in Colorado, the all-important Telluride Film Festival has brought together top filmmakers and stars to launch films that could become contenders for next year's Oscars. Our film critic Tom Brook was there.
7: This town is really full of the film industry, of international filmmakers, well-known movie stars. I mean, as I wander around town, I bumped into all kinds of people yesterday. Kenneth Branagh, Julianne Moore, Jesse Eisenberg, Rebecca Hall. So there's a lot of excitement about the people who are here, but also the films. The films, actually, I have to say, the lineup, and I'm not being paid by the Telluride people to say this, but I think the lineup this year is really, really good. And in a way, the lineup is not vast. I mean, there are about 35 feature films in what they call the main program, the show. And I think why it has an impact is that there's a woman called Julie Hunsinger who actually orchestrates the festival. She has very, very good taste in movies. The other thing is, you know, a lot of Academy voters come here. And those are the people who vote for Oscars. So it's early in award season. They see these films. It's implanted in the mind. And then you've got all these talking heads, people like me, film journalists, carrying on about the films they've seen. And it spreads the word about Telluride. So it's a small film festival that's really good at identifying films that go on to win Oscar trophies. But what I like about it is it's not gimmicky. There's a real investment in cinema art. And I picked up on that yesterday when I spoke to quite a few people who are lining up or queuing up for movies for a long time.
12: But it's so laid back. There's no paparazzi. There's no awards. It's just about the art of film.
13: I love to see all the films before they come out in the movies.
14: The landscape. Also, the program is great every single year.
15: I think it's just a lot more casual, which is very cool. You know, you'll see celebrities just kind of doing their thing, just dressed casually, just existing, and that's really exciting. So I really love it.
7: Quite a few films are creating buzz. I think there's one film called The Debut, which is a musical comedy starring Julianne Moore. That's got a lot of people talking. And then there's a film I saw the other night called Elsinore. That's going to open the London Film Festival, in which Andrew Scott plays Ian Charleston, the actor who made a name for himself with Chariots of Fire. And it's about his portrayal on stage at the National Theatre in London, portraying Hamlet while he was coping with AIDS. But I think the one UK film that people have been really interested in it's called Tender Loving Care, and it comes from the UK filmmaker Mike Lee, who, within the film community, is regarded as a national treasure. He's made more than 20 films. And Tender Loving Care is an interesting, beautiful, authentic portrayal of our lives, and it revolves around a family and their acquaintances. So let's take a look at a clip.
16: So, how's your love life?
27: Straight in.
16: It's all right, actually. I have recently taken up with a fireman.
28: Oh, nice.
29: They're very fit.
16: Yeah. They are very fit, Jeff, you're right. No, I just thought I'd try out a man in uniform.
28: Why not?
16: Although I haven't actually seen him in his uniform yet.
29: Have you seen him without his uniform?
16: Oh, please.
27: Too much.
28: She's a respectable young woman.
16: Oh, no, we've only been on two dates. That'll happen on the third one.
7: There's a lot of humour in this film, a lot of joy, a lot of sadness. Mike Lee isn't here. I mean, he's 83 years old right now. He has a few health challenges, but members of his cast were. But I just want to say it's great to be here in Telluride. It's kind of made me, it's reignited my love for cinema. So with that, back to you in London.
8: That was our cinema correspondent, Tom Brooke. Our main news again. The AfD has secured the biggest election win for the German far right since the Nazi era.
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10: 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Her son, Austin, is one of the biggest missing person cases in the world. 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
20: Coming up on Crowd Science with me, Alex Lathbridge. How many loop-de-loops is too many loop-de-loops? Listener Gunnar wants to know why he loves roller coasters so much. From centuries-old ice mountains to the steel giants in fairgrounds today, what's so fun about being terrified? I pull G's with a real astronaut, have my fear measured by a thrill engineer, and go through barrel rolls to find out why some people love making themselves scream. That's coming up on Crowd Science after the news.
8: BBC News with Oliver Conway. Counting is underway in state elections in Saxony-Anhalt in former East Germany, where the far-right AfD is on course to secure an emphatic win. Exit polls give the party more than 44% of the vote. Support for the CDU party of the German Chancellor Friedrich Merz has halved. Police in the US state of Miami say an Amazon cargo plane overshot the runway when it landed at Miami International Airport, killing at least five people. Three others are in a critical condition. Ukraine's President Volodymyr Zelensky has said he expects the war with Russia to continue into the winter. He was speaking after talks in Kiev with Donald Trump's top envoys, Jared Kushner and Steve Witkoff. The president of the European Commission, Ursula von der Leyen, is in Greenland, where she's expected to announce the details of an EU investment programme. The visit is a show of support for the governments of Greenland and Denmark. Rescue efforts are continuing in the Indian capital, Delhi, to remove debris and find survivors under the rubble of a collapsed student hostel. At least five people have died. Chilean police have arrested at least 20 people at a rally for the victims of the military coup in 1973 that brought General Augusto Pinochet to power. Protesters threw Molotov cocktails, stones and fireworks at police. Iran's top negotiator has threatened a faster and more forceful response to US attacks as hostilities between the two sides escalate. On Saturday, the US said it had struck Iranian oil tankers. And world football's governing body FIFA says its president Gianni Infantino will stand for re-election in March. Mr. Infantino has been under pressure since his plan to sell stakes in FIFA competitions, including the World Cup, to private investment firms was scrapped. BBC News.
21: All right, let's go.
22: Woo!
21: Yeah! Okay, loop-de-loop! You're listening to Crowd Science from the BBC World Service, the only show that goes around loop-de-loops to answer your science questions. I'm Alex Lathbridge, and the reason why I'm on this roller coaster is because of a question that's come from one of our listeners in America. Oh.
27: Hey, Crowd Science. My name is Gunnar, and I am 11 years old. And I live in Washington State, U.S.
20: Every year, Gunnar and his family make their way to the fair. Now, it's one of the biggest fairs in the USA, and it's got it all. There's food, music, cute animals to look at, a rodeo, and, of course, thrilling fairground rides. Gunnar loves the rides. He just loves that particular feeling you get as they fling you up and down and over.
27: The feeling I get is like a tickling in my tummy when it goes up and down.
20: The feeling is A bit like feeling sick, only different. It definitely makes you want to scream. In fact, it's a feeling that's a bit hard to put your finger on.
27: It's also like I don't know what it is.
20: And this year, as Gunnar climbed aboard another ride, ready to be flung into the air at terrifying speeds, he felt nagged by a question.
27: I'm like, whoa, this is fun. But why?
20: Good question. Depending on the ride, you might be about to get shot in the air, flipped upside down, rolled over and over, or dropped from a great height. Why would any of that feel good?
27: My question is, why do I like roller coasters?
0: Now, roller coasters have been around a very, very long time.
20: Andy Hine is the founder of the Roller Coaster Club of Great Britain. If you want to know the history of how these bizarre and terrifying little train rides came to be, Andy is your man.
0: 400 years ago in Russia, they built something called the Ice Mountain, Montana Russa. And they carved a hill out of ice and you came down on a wooden sledge. A couple hundred years later in Paris, they didn't have enough ice to do that. But seeing how much fun Russians were having, they wanted a bit of it. So they built a wooden version and they put rollers on the track. And you still came down on a piece of wood. Hence, rolling and coasting roller coaster.
20: The first ride in Paris was called the Promenade Aérienne. It was a simple, long, flowing downhill, no ups and downs. It got up to 65 kilometers per hour, though. Not bad for a little wooden track.
0: And then 100 years after that, in America, in Coney Island, New York, a man called LaMarcus Thompson built what we know as the roller coasters of today. He put the wheels on the car that you sit in and you went up and down like you do now. You only went up and down 6 feet and you only went a few miles an hour, but it was the most scariest thing people had ever seen at the time.
20: These early coasters were all made of wood, but by the end of the 1950s, they'd started to make them out of steel.
0: And that enabled the rides to go faster and to do more things. They could do banked turns, they could do bigger dips, because the trains were held on the track by wheels on top of the track and underneath the track, which eventually led to inversions. You could go upside down as well. And initially it was a loop, and then it was a corkscrew, and then it was a combination, and then they brought in all sorts of things called bow ties and Immelmann turns, inline twists, and so on. And now you can go upside down on one ride 14 times.
20: These days, the vast majority of rides are made of steel, but you do still find the odd wooden one here and there. Roller coaster nerds like Andy say they both have their charms.
0: Depends what you're looking for. If you want that intense thrill, steel roller coasters can go much faster. There are steel roller coasters that do 150 miles an hour. And positive G-force. Most steel roller coasters, you're planted in the back of your seat. Whereas on a wooden roller coaster, it's all about airtime, negative Gs, as you go over the hills.
20: Ah, G-forces. You hear a lot about G-forces when you talk about roller coasters. Rides boast about pulling 4 Gs or going into 0G on the drops. Maybe these mysterious G-forces are the key to figuring out why Gunnar is having so much fun out there. But what actually are G-forces?
2: G-force is a measure of acceleration, and for everyone listening to us today, unless you're beaming in from space, you essentially have the luxury of listening to us from 1G, Earth's gravity.
20: Dr. Shauna Pandya knows plenty about G-forces, or gravitational forces to give them their full name, because she's one of Canada's first commercial astronauts.
2: When we are going through higher positive Gs, we feel like our body is heavier. So at 2 Gs, our body feels twice as heavy. At 6 Gs, our body feels 6 times as heavy.
20: The higher the G-forces, it's sort of like more gravity.
2: Essentially, yes. Yeah. And conversely, when we talk about reduced gravity or weightlessness, reduced gravities feel lighter. And the closer we get to microgravity, the closer to weightless we feel.
20: So, a positive G-force is that feeling of being suddenly heavy, pushed down into your seat as the roller coaster does a sudden dip. A negative G-force is the opposite, when you feel lighter, like when a roller coaster drops out from under you and your stomach flips. And you don't just get these feelings on spaceships and roller coasters.
2: When you're in an elevator and you go down for a brief second and you feel like your stomach lifts up into your throat, it's because your gravity vector is changing. And for a brief moment, you're falling at the same rate as your elevator. And so you're temporarily weightless for a split second.
20: You have experienced this weightlessness yourself. Can you explain what that feels

0: we are accelerating upwards at a 2G pull, and then we're leveling out and letting the aircraft fall, and we're letting ourselves fall at the same rate as the aircraft. And we're doing this numerous times, and we follow what we call a parabolic trajectory. So we're going up and down and up and down.
1: It's more formally known as a reduced gravity aircraft, and it's an essential part of learning how to cope with the weightlessness of space.
0: And so when that aircraft levels out, you get this 18 to 22 second period of weightlessness or zero G. And I think the best way to summarize it is you're flying. It feels incredible. I've been lucky enough to do 18 parabolic flights to date, and it's impossible not to be in weightlessness and not have a giant smile on your face.
1: What was it like the first time you did it?
0: Yeah, the first time I did it, there was a lot of excitement, a lot of nervousness, because the Vomit Comet, it's called that for a reason. So right now, sitting here in 1G, the way we perceive up and down, the way we balance is this delicate equilibrium between our eyes, what our inner ears, our vestibular systems perceive as up and down, and what the proprioceptors in our body perceive as our position in space. Once we get to weightlessness, there is a mismatch between those three inputs, and our brain gets confused, and that can lead to throwing up in the zero-G environment. And so the first time I ever flew zero-G, that was definitely a consideration. That flight definitely went well. It was a lot of fun, and it really solidified that, yes, I definitely want to do this more than one time.
1: So this could be getting to the heart of our question. The experience of zero-G famously makes people puke. It messes with our balance and can be pretty unpleasant as an experience. But at the same time, Shauna loved it. And some people pay good money for a ride on the Vomit Comet just for fun.
0: There's companies out there that let people go on these parabolic flights just to experience weightlessness.
1: Yeah, I would do that. I'd do it for a laugh. I guess I'd probably not be good in a parabolic flight.
0: Well, the only way to confirm a hypothesis is to test it. So I think you need to fly zero-G at some point.
1: Now, weightlessness is one extreme, and the other is experiencing these very high G-forces. Mm-hmm. So where might someone encounter that?
0: Yeah, we've already talked a little bit about this in the context of parabolic flight. So before we can ever get to weightlessness, we have to accelerate. So that would be about 1.8 to 2 Gs. But even then, at that point, you can feel your body, your chest is twice as heavy. So you're actually exerting increased effort to breathe. The other places you may find that you're exposed to hypergravity include in a centrifuge, which I've been lucky enough to experience.
1: Can you describe what that is and what it feels like?
0: Yeah, so in a centrifuge, you are sitting in this kind of tram, and there's an arm attaching you from this tram to the center of the room. And basically, the whole point of this contraption is to spin you around really, really fast. And in doing so, it's able to create forces that can replicate these G-forces that we've just been talking about. And for me, I was part of a human study looking at the effects of different G-forces, and the max G-force we experienced was 6 Gs front to back.
1: That is so cool. What does 6G actually feel like?
0: Everything feels heavier. So if you're at 6 Gs, your chest wall is 6 times as heavy. It becomes really hard to breathe. You know, an elephant sitting on your chest is probably the best way to summarize that.
1: Have you ever actually had an elephant sit on your chest?
0: I haven't, but I can imagine that maybe it's a little bit similar to 6 Gs.
1: You said you've gone up to a maximum sort of 6G. So how much G-force can the human body actually tolerate?
0: Yeah, so when we talk about G-forces, the vector or the direction really matters. And so our heart has to do work against gravity in order to pump blood up to our brains. So you could imagine the most challenging G vector is the one that goes head to feet. So if we have anything higher than 2 to 3 Gs from head to feet, it means our heart has to work a lot harder. Whereas when we have a front to back vector or side to side vector, that's not impacting that blood flow up to our brains as much. So we actually have a higher G tolerance. Fighter pilots go up to 8 to 9 Gs regularly. When we talk about astronauts on re-entry, typically they will expect to have a 3 to 4 G profile. It really depends on the context, the vector, the period of time over which a G-force takes place.
1: So, experiencing fluctuating G-force

0: on our bodies can be really challenging sensations for astronauts in training. The intense heaviness of high G-forces can make it hard to breathe, or might even make you pass out. And the light, stomach-flipping feeling of zero G could turn your tummy. But in much smaller doses, these same sensations can also be exhilarating. Perhaps that's the secret to a really fun roller coaster. Just the right amount of G-forces to give you a thrill, but not so much to make you ill.
1: Parabolic flight is a lot similar to roller coasters in that you're accelerating upwards and then you're falling at the same rate as your vehicle. For that split second, you are briefly weightless. I think, Gunnar, I think you're well on your way towards potentially someday becoming an astronaut or a fighter pilot or maybe even a race car driver. And I think all of this roller coaster experience that you're getting in now is going to be good experience for your future career.
0: So, roller coasters can exert huge physical forces on our bodies, squash us into our seats, or make us feel like we're flying out of them. But that still doesn't really explain why Gunnar loves them so much. That's what we'll be trying to figure out next. You're listening to Crowd Science from the BBC World Service, the show that takes your curiosity on a wild fairground ride, seeking the thrill of an answer. I'm Alex Lathbridge. We've been riding the ups and downs, the barrel rolls, the loop-de-loops to find out why our listener Gunnar loves roller coasters. We've discovered the G-forces that give some people a thrill and make others vomit up their lunch. But I don't think that's the full story. What more are roller coasters doing for our bodies and our brains?
2: So for me, a roller coaster is a giant industrial machine which has been engineered to process humans, a little bit like tins in a factory, and to deliver an ingredient. And that ingredient is thrill.
0: This is Professor Brendan Walker, a performance artist, a showman, and the world's only thrill engineer. Also, a professor of creative industries at Middlesex University in the UK.
2: Thrill is that really lovely, warm feeling you get of excitement when something absolutely brilliant happens all of a sudden.
0: Brendan has prepared a little experiment to show us how the science of thrill works. I think I'm about to be the guinea pig.
2: So I thought this would be a really good way to show how your body's autonomic nervous system works.
0: All right, so what we've got here, because right now in front of me, there is a grey box, there is a red balloon, and then connected to this grey box, there are electrodes going into two little, I guess, finger cuffs.
3: What's going on?
2: When you're on a roller coaster and you go round, your body becomes aroused. That fires up the autonomic nervous system, which then does several things. It makes your heart rate go faster, makes your pupils dilate, makes your breathing quicken, but it also starts your fingers to produce sweat. And if we pass a small electrical current, and it is a small electrical current, we can measure the conductance. And as the conductance goes up, it means that you are becoming more aroused. The balloons, well, that's my little secret, but I can get you fitted up first and then I'll come onto the balloons in a minute.
0: Fantastic. When the autonomic nervous system activates due to stress, excitement, or surprise, you begin to sweat, which increases the skin's ability to conduct a tiny applied electrical current. In short, the more sweaty I am, the more aroused I am. Which, in this experiment, you'll be able to hear.
2: Here we go. So, turned on. Good. Now, could you start just breathing? Close your eyes. Just do some box breathing. So, in and hold for 4 seconds. Here we go. As you are calm, you've got your eyes closed. If I just stroke your beard like this, so now I'm stroking your beard. You can see that you're becoming aroused. A And that's your body's autonomic nervous system. We are programmed to respond to touch. We are humans. We are primates. You know, primates like to preen and touch each other. It's all about having this emotional connection. So now we've got that in the bag, okay? We're going to move on to the balloon.
0: While it was quite strange to have my beard randomly stroked, that was actually relatively tame. Brendan has something else in store. With my eyes closed, I begin to blow into a balloon. The things I do for science.
2: Okay, here we go. Now listen to the sound. It's going up. Keep going. And I'm going to pop it in a minute.
0: Okay, this was scary. With my eyes closed and Brendan threatening to pop the balloon right next to my face, I could almost feel my skin tingling with fear. But it was also kind of fun.
2: In today's modern life, we very rarely face the evolutionary challenges that our primate cousins do. And so to feel alive, to feel the thrill, which is a really important sense of life. In fact, people say they've never felt as alive as when they're thrilled. We need to create artificial ways to create those thrilling moments. And you could say that a roller coaster is a superb life simulator if we were to go back to being chimpanzees.
0: As you might expect from the world's only thrill engineer, Brendan has some pretty specific ideas about what makes a ride truly thrilling.
2: Through studies that I've conducted when I was working with the University of Nottingham, we went around the UK studying different rides, monitoring the arousal and valence of people on rides, looking at their facial expressions and their changes in heart rate. And we found that there was one particular ride, which was a Gerschlauer ride called a Eurofighter-style ride, and there's one called Rage at Southend-on-Sea. And people go, well, how could that be the most thrilling ride in the UK? It's because of its small footprint and the intensity of those changes. I liken it to the concentrated orange juice of the roller coaster world.
0: Well, if Brendan reckons it's the concentrated orange juice of the roller coaster world, I guess I'd better give it a go. So, I've come to Adventure Island in Essex, in the UK, to ride this, a roller coaster called Rage. And I'm in good company, because I'm joined by Phil.
4: Hello, I'm Philip Miller, the owner of Adventure Island. I've been doing this for 50 years, and this is actually our golden anniversary, so it's a delight to work with you, Alex.
0: Oh, thank you. So, Phil, what have we got here?
4: Well, Rage we've had here since 2007. I suppose it's our signature ride. It was a big thing at the time. It cost us about £3 million. It stands about 72 foot. And its first drop is about a 97 degrees drop, which means actually you're dropping actually steeper than vertical. And it reaches speeds of about 40-odd miles an hour. It has pre-inversions and takes riders upside down three times during the ride. So it's quite unique in its sense, because we got it into like a footprint. I think it was just about 60 by 80 or something at the time. We took a few rides out, and it's just been wonderful ever since.
0: And so what is so impressive about it having such a small footprint?
4: You haven't got actually time to think about what's coming next. Cool, you know, it only lasts about a minute, but boy, oh boy, you come off, you think, oh, I haven't been on it for years.
0: Have you not?
4: No,
0: when was the last time you were on it?
4: I think when my daughter was about seven.
0: Can we go on it together?
4: No.
0: Phil might not be joining me today, but that's not going to stop me.
5: Okay, this is good health and safety. I think we're almost ready to go, but I'm starting to feel a little bit nervous, which makes me wonder why I put myself into this situation at all. Come to think of it, what makes any of us get on a roller coaster in the first place?
0: Rage begins with a 22-meter vertical climb. I'm pointed straight up. And I don't need to be wired up to one of Brendan's gadgets to know that I'm feeling the fear right now.
5: Okay, going around. And we're going up.
0: At the top, the train goes over the edge and drops 97 degrees, meaning the drop is actually steeper than vertical. Then it whips you into a huge vertical loop. I'm upside down before I can catch my breath. According to Brendan, rides like this have been scientifically engineered to produce the maximum thrill possible.
2: If you think of a roller coaster like a cooking recipe, there are ingredients that we'll be looking for. So there are things that will create changes to your emotional state. For example, changes in G-force.
5: Yeah.
2: Extreme speeds.
5: Woo!
2: You'll have height.
5: I'm shooting straight up. I'm at 90 degrees.
2: Little bunny hops as well. These little slight undulations in the track are known to create pleasure, even though they're not most arousing.
0: Brendan says that the thrill of the best coasters comes from keeping riders guessing. The more elements a ride has, such as loops and corkscrews, and the more tightly they're packed together, the more thrilling the experience becomes. There's barely any time to anticipate what's coming next, keeping riders constantly on edge.
5: Okay, that was a lot.
0: So our evolutionary response to danger might drive us to seek thrills, and ride designers can manipulate the forces acting on our bodies to make those thrills even more potent. But there's another question we haven't answered. Why do some of us, like myself and Gunnar, love roller coasters, while others absolutely hate them? Back to Brendan.
2: If we look at another scientist, Marvin Zuckerman, he developed the sensation-seeking scale.
0: Turns out that even among thrill-seekers, we're not all looking for the same kind of sensation. There are four categories in the sensation-seeking scale.
2: There are people who like thrill and adventure. So these are people who love to go skydiving, love roller coasters.
0: Then there's experience seeking,
2: which is much more related to magic and spectacle. People going to theatre, seeing light shows, fireworks.
0: The third category is for people who are disinhibited.
2: And they're the kind of people who love to perform. So if you're sat next to one on a roller coaster, they'll be screaming their heads off. And that's really important because thrill is infectious.
0: And finally, there's susceptibility to boredom.
2: And so if you're not so susceptible, for example, you know, you don't mind waiting 2 hours in a queue for a roller coaster, then great. We all have different personality types, and so we will all respond differently to different forms of thrilling entertainment.
0: There you have it, Gunnar. We're hardwired to enjoy a bit of a thrill, something that gives you a taste of a dangerous situation, but pulls back just before you might actually get hurt. I hope you've enjoyed Crowd Science with me, Alex Lathbridge. If you have a question that you'd like us to answer, Gunnar will have the details on how to get in touch in just a moment. But first, a quick aside. Crowd Science is fast approaching its 10th anniversary. To celebrate, we're looking back at some of the most fascinating, curious, and funniest moments from the past decade, and we want to hear your favourites. If there's a show that's stuck in your mind, tell us what it was and why you think it deserves a place in our anniversary celebration. Over to Gunnar and his mum, Kira, to tell you how to get in touch.
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12: In 30 minutes, the fifth floor. Daily life in El Salvador used to be controlled by gangs. Everything, from utilities to where people traveled. The tiny country also had the highest homicide rate in the world. President Nayib Bukele's strict new measures have brought security, but at what cost?
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14: Across the world, every 3 seconds, someone will die from sepsis. I'm Becky Green, and having lost my own son to this infection, I want to find out more about some of the extraordinary work that happens every day across the globe to fight this.
15: Imagine your body is a house and there is a small fire. This small fire is what we call an infection.
14: Meeting the people raising awareness.
16: There's no point us saying there's a tsunami coming this way. We know what it is, but we're not moving to higher ground. And I think that that's where we are right now.
14: And finding out about some of the solutions being put in place to help those most at risk.
17: When you see somebody dying of something that you feel that they shouldn't have to die of, when you have a young mother dying of something that something quite simple could have prevented that situation occurring.
14: Join us after the news for Fighting the Silent Killer from the BBC World Service.
18: BBC News with Fiona MacDonald. Counting is underway in state elections in Saxony-Anhalt in former East Germany, where the far-right AfD party is on course to establish an emphatic lead over its rivals. Exit polls gave the AfD more than 44% of the vote. Jessica Parker outlines how the far-right's win could be part of bigger plans for changes in German foreign policy.
19: States, they don't set foreign policy state governments, but they do run things like education, policing, culture. So for the AfD, they're seeing it as a stepping stone for their aspirations, whereas other people, I think, critics of the AfD, of which there are many in Germany, this is a party classed as right-wing extremist in this state by domestic intelligence, critics of the party fear this is a moment of peril for the country, if indeed there is some kind of domino effect.
18: The President of the European Commission, Ursula von der Leyen, is in Greenland on a two-day visit. She's expected to announce the details of an EU investment programme in the Danish territory. It comes amid Donald Trump's demands of US control over the island. Arjan Schippers reports.
20: The EU chief has already said the financial package will be substantial and include investments in critical minerals, satellite communications and renewable energy. The visit is a clear show of support for the governments of Greenland and Denmark, who've had to rebuff Donald Trump's claims that the US needs the Arctic island for national security. On Monday, NATO's Arctic Shield military exercises will begin in Greenland. It will involve troops from 11 countries, but not the United States, though US fighter jets will take part in another regional security exercise.
18: Police in the U.S. city of Miami say an Amazon cargo plane overran a runway when it landed at Miami International Airport, killing at least 5 people. 3 people are in critical condition. Ted Scouten from the BBC's partner station CBS has the latest.
21: Those rescue efforts have ended, and they were very difficult for the firefighters to get to those people who were trapped in the car. At the same time, there were the pilot and co-pilot trapped inside the plane, that at that point the engine was on fire. In terms of the outcome of the pilot and co-pilot, I asked that question of the fire chief and he was not able to answer it. And at this point, we don't know if those 5 dead are from the cars or if they're from the plane or both. Now, as far as what happened, we had the plane coming in from San Juan, Puerto Rico, landing at Miami International Airport. It went off the end of the runway and across the road and into a parking lot. That's where those people were trapped inside the car.
18: 2 runways have now reopened. Rescue efforts are continuing to remove debris and find survivors under the rubble of a collapsed apartment block in the Indian capital, Delhi. At least 5 have died, and eyewitnesses say up to 50 could remain trapped. BBC News. The Ukrainian President Volodymyr Zelensky has said he expects the war with Russia to continue into the winter. He was speaking after the first ever talks in Kiev with Donald Trump's top envoys, Jared Kushner and Steve Witkoff. There was no announcement of a major breakthrough. Iran's top negotiator Mohammad Baghir Ghalibaf has threatened to launch a faster and more forceful response to US attacks as hostilities between the two sides escalate. He said that Americans must understand the rules of the game have changed and the era of proportional responses was over. His comments come nearly a week into renewed fighting between Iran and the US. Chilean police have arrested at least 20 people at a rally for the victims of the military coup in 1973, which brought General Augusto Pinochet to power. Police used water cannon and tear gas to disperse the crowds outside the General Cemetery in the capital, Santiago. The annual march is held around the date of the coup when the socialist president, Salvador Allende, was ousted and died. Under Pinochet's military dictatorship, more than 3,000 people were killed. In Formula One, Kimi Antonelli has won the Italian Grand Prix in Monza, the first Italian to win a home Grand Prix for 60 years. He started from near the back of the grid after taking a penalty for using a new engine. He then beat his teammate George Russell by 4 seconds. Third place went to Red Bull's Max Verstappen, who gave this response to reporters.
1: I tried to battle, but we were just too slow on the straight. We just don't lack the same deployment, and that basically costs us a lot because at one point it's not defendable anymore. And once I had Kimi and George in front of me, I could just hang into the overtake mode. But for us to be on the podium is a very good result.
18: Max Verstappen, BBC News.
14: This is the documentary from the BBC World Service.
15: Let's imagine your body is a house and there is a small fire. This small fire is what we call an infection.
14: I'm Becky Green. 8 years ago, that small fire arrived in my life.
15: Normally, your immune system acts like firefighters trying to put it out.
14: At 32 weeks pregnant, I gave birth to twin boys, born 8 weeks early.
15: However, in sepsis, the firefighters lose control, and instead of stopping the fire, they flood and destroy the whole house.
14: Sepsis, a word I'd never really taken notice of before, but in the years that followed seemed to be everywhere.
15: The body overreacts to an infection and begins to cause organ failure affecting the kidneys, lungs, or heart. It is a very serious situation and a race against clock. Every minute counts to save the patient's life.
14: Bobby survived, but Jesse did not, dying from abdominal sepsis at 6 days old. As critical care doctor Rosa Mendez says, stopping sepsis is a race against time, often against the odds. But that is beginning to change, thanks to an extraordinary global movement to raise awareness and save lives. From the BBC World Service, this is Fighting the Silent Killer. According to the World Health Organization, 20% of global deaths are caused by sepsis. For every 1,000 hospitalized patients, they estimate 15 will develop sepsis as a complication of receiving healthcare. It is deadlier than bowel, prostate, and lung cancer combined, and somewhere in the world, someone dies of sepsis every 3 seconds. So, how do we stop it? I'm looking at some of the solutions that exist globally. For many years, sepsis was misunderstood. We knew it was something that often appeared towards the end of life. But only in the past decade have we truly understood that sepsis is often the cause of death. In fact, it's been something humans have been grappling with for thousands of years.
16: Even from the days of Hippocrates, you may hear of blood poisoning. People speak about sepsis. They may speak about hectic fever.
14: Tex Kassoun is a professor of paediatrics at the University of British Columbia in Canada and president of the Global Sepsis Alliance.
16: One of the issues over the years were, before we had microscopes, we weren't aware of infections. As a genesis of this, we spoke about the bad humours in the air, etc. But when we realized there was infection causing these, the next step was the infections were classified depending on parts of the body, for instance, or what was affected. So you may have pneumonia, diarrheal diseases, you may have malaria, cholera, etc., how diseases were classified. What individuals or people did not realize to some extent was that sepsis was the final common pathway to death and disability from all these infections. It is when the body's immune response reacts in such a way that it attacked vital organs in the body.
14: Part of Texi's job has been to understand the data around sepsis, to communicate the scale of the problem.
16: Sepsis in many times was considered a secondary diagnosis causing death. For instance, if you had cancer and you got an infection and died from cancer or trauma, the death was classified as a traumatic death or a death due to cancer. Sepsis was considered in the so-called garbage codes, secondary causes of death. And we were able to ferret that out. If we move ahead until last year, we published an updated paper which incorporated the COVID era, and severe COVID is sepsis. So at that time now, we have across the world 166 million cases of sepsis and 22 million deaths. So the previous report showed that sepsis was implicated in 1 in 5 deaths in the world, and now during the COVID period was 1 in 3.
14: So now we understand the astonishing amount of lives sepsis takes around the world. How does that help us fight it?
16: The magic really is to convene it to the rest of the world, to the general public, to policymakers and politicians, such that something could be done about it. There's no point us saying there's a tsunami coming this way. We know what it is, but we're not moving to higher ground. And I think that that's where we are right now. And that has been the entire goal of the Global Sepsis Alliance, to end preventable deaths from sepsis.
3: I'd never heard of sepsis at this point, and obviously hindsight is a wonderful thing.
14: 15 years ago, actors Clara Francis and Jason Watkins lost their 2-year-old daughter Maud to sepsis.
4: Maudie was just 2.5 when she died, but she was the younger sister of Bessie, and she was born in 2008.
3: She was very chilled and happy, relaxed, easy.
4: Cheeky, sang a lot.
3: Very full of joy and smiles.
4: Late 2010. It was a very, very cold winter.
3: She had a cold over Christmas. And like kids get colds every other week. So you're very laissez-faire about it.
4: I took her to the GP, didn't I, the first time? Because I thought that it might have gone to her chest. That was what I was sort of concerned about. And she said, oh, I'll be fine, you know, it'll go away. Just treat it like Calpol and that sort of stuff, and it should burn itself out, as it were.
14: But over the next few days, Maud didn't improve and was diagnosed in A&E with croup.
3: My instinct was like, this is quite serious. But then once a consultant says to you, this is what it is, there's no need to worry, I was like, OK.
14: When the symptoms didn't ease, they returned to hospital on New Year's Eve.
3: So we decided to take her to the hospital. So the four of us ran around the corner, jumped in our car and drove back to the A&E where we'd been the day before. And she was sitting on my lap.
4: And wasn't well.
3: You know, she was clearly struggling to breathe.
4: Struggling to breathe and losing, about to lose consciousness. So it was trying to keep her awake. I can't believe Bessie was in the car with us.
3: Yeah, I mean, all of this, you're like, wow, this is...
4: We went straight in. You know, she's given gas and air and calmed down, and the doctor on call there said, oh, it's croup. Really, it was just gas and air seemed to help. And then slowly she was feeling better. I think they gave her steroids as well, and she was calm.
14: Sepsis starts with an infection, but it can take many forms. In children, the symptoms can include difficulty breathing or breathing very fast, a high or low temperature, pale or blotchy skin, being sleepier than normal or difficult to wake. But Maud was once again sent home.
3: When Jason brought her back from the hospital, she was seemingly back to normal. I mean, she was running around the kitchen, she was laughing, she was singing, she was eating marshmallows. She was kind of herself, but she'd been medicated and the steroids were masking how terribly ill she was.
4: We were really tired and stressed as well, actually. We'd been exhausted those 2 days. So when she was better, seemingly better, and we'd done everything we were supposed to. We just fell asleep. And then Bessie and her mum shared a room at the time, and then Bessie came in on New Year's Day and said, I can't wake Maud. So I went in feeling a bit weird.
3: When she came in and said she couldn't wake her, I knew my instinct. I just knew.
4: It was, yeah, because looking back, you think that remembering it now, I remember it feeling very strange, thinking something's wrong and everything was a bit slow motion. But actually, at the time, there was a dread, wasn't there?
3: Yeah.
4: Because things had accumulated so oddly that something clearly was sort of wrong. And I sort of didn't really want to go in. But anyway, I think...
3: And she had died.
4: In the night.
3: In the night.
14: Since then, Clara and Jason have been campaigning to raise awareness.
3: I wanted to keep talking about her, because as long as you keep talking about her, she's here and alive and existed, and campaigning in her name keeps her present. And I think, even though we said, you know, it feels like all the work that we've done has been in vain sometimes, you know, we often get messages from people whose children didn't die of sepsis because they had seen the documentary that we made about her, or they had seen, you know, there are signs up in the hospitals now, which I think is a lot of it is due to our campaigning. You know, is it sepsis? So we get emails. So I think she has saved lives, which is an incredible thing. Of course, there's a part of me that's like, oh, I wish I could write to somebody and say, thank you so much. My child Maud is still alive, but I can't change what happened. So that's the lesson I learned. You know, I was always a very solutions, right, something terrible's happened. How do we fix this? Let's fix this.
14: You're listening to the documentary from the BBC World Service. According to the World Health Organization, sepsis deaths disproportionately affect lower middle-income countries, something Professor Tex Kasoun saw in the data he gathered with the Global Sepsis Alliance.
16: Sepsis is primarily a disease of the poor and the underprivileged. So 85% of deaths and cases occur in sub-Saharan Africa and Asia. And now with wars, we know that exacerbates sepsis, wars, mass migration, refugees, etc., climate change, it all plays into it. So I am not surprised that the numbers are rising.
14: In Malawi and Uganda, a clinical trial developed by the University of Liverpool in the UK and the World Health Organization is doing incredible work to combat those numbers in maternal sepsis.
2: The number one killer in Malawi for the mothers was actually the Madena infection sepsis. So it came at the right time because it was responding to the very, very priority need in terms of maternal health in Malawi.
14: Regina Makaluni is a midwife and epidemiologist working in Malawi. She's part of the team at the APT Sepsis Programme, which stands for Active Prevention and Treatment of Maternal Sepsis.
2: Sepsis is an intervention which was specifically designed for low and middle resource countries like Malawi and Uganda. This intervention is targeting the healthcare workers' behaviours in terms of how they handle the patients, how they prevent infections, how they manage infection, how they detect sepsis.
14: Working alongside Regina is Katrina Waite, a professor of clinical pharmacology and global health.
5: What I really focus on is making sure that everybody that needs medicines has access to the right medicines at the right dose at the right time. And on the APT sepsis project, I was leading the Ugandan team. I've been resident in Uganda for about 12 years, so it's kind of home.
14: Having spent more than a decade as a doctor in Uganda, deaths by sepsis were a familiar sight for Katrina.
17: When you see somebody dying of something that you feel that they shouldn't have to die of, when you have a young mother dying of something that something quite simple could have prevented that situation occurring. So when we started the project, we had 17 mothers a day in Uganda dying of maternal sepsis. So for me, it's the sort of injustice that depending on where you are in the world, you may have a much worse chance of surviving than in other places.
14: On the ground in Uganda and Malawi, Katrina and Regina saw the problems in maternity wards firsthand.
2: So basically, there were three goals. The number one was on hand hygiene. Our focus was to ensure that health care workers that are working in maternity or the handling pregnant mothers or after delivery, they should be able to know when to do the hand hygiene according to the WHO guidelines and also how to perform the hand hygiene in order to prevent the cross-transmission of infections. Secondary, on prevent infection as our second goal, the best practices in terms of prevent infection, be it in labor ward, in theatre, in gyne wards where they admit mothers after an abortion, for example, use of antibiotic prophylaxis. And finally, on the third goal, which was sepsis management, our focus really was to support or to mentor, to train the ethical workers to know how to detect early signs of sepsis. So we introduced a couple of tools, one of which was a vital signs monitoring chart, which was very handy to detect the early signs of sepsis.
14: Alongside Regina in Malawi is clinical scientist Yami Chimwaza, who's working to understand patient experiences.
0: The patient journey study came in to really hear from the patient's point of view their experience of sepsis. We wanted to have a better understanding of the lived experience. And based on what APT was addressing, we were very intentional just to hear the woman's voice and not have it diluted by the health system constraints, because if we had asked a woman her experience and then asked the nurse, everything the woman was saying could be countered by a healthcare worker saying, yes, but that's because we don't have enough medication, or that's because there are not enough nurses on the ward.
14: The APT sepsis trial began in 2021, conducted across 59 hospitals across Uganda and Malawi. On the ground, it was quickly clear that the work they were doing was having an effect. But when the numbers did come in, they defied all expectation.
6: I was one of the early recipients of that information, and I thought, no, this can't be right. This can't be real.
14: That's Sonia White, a midwife and project manager at APT Sepsis, and the first person to learn that their work had led to a 32% reduction in maternal deaths and severe infections in Malawi and Uganda.
6: I have never worked on a project that worked this effectively in 30 years. So for me, it was thrilling. It was absolutely amazing, I think, to see that result. And then to get that information out there into the public domain as fast as possible was really key.
5: I mean, I cried. I was driving to Western Uganda. We were going out to some of the sites, and I knew there was this conference call where the results were going to be unveiled. So I pulled it over at the side of the road and I was taking it on my phone, and I had all my children with me, and they were like, "Mummy, what's wrong?" To actually see it on paper and realise that we've cut the death rate from maternal sepsis by a third in two countries, and we can roll this out and we can actually do what we set out to do and stop women dying of sepsis.
14: The incredible results of the APT trial show that education and simple health intervention can save many lives. The next challenge is rolling these practices out around the world. And solutions are getting closer. We visited the Hospital Universitario de la Princesa in Madrid, Spain, where they are working to make sure every potential sepsis case is treated as an emergency.
22: Buenos dias. I'm trying to learn a little bit English.
14: Dr. Rosa Mendez specialises in anaesthesia, critical care and internal medicine.
23: At that moment, in Madrid, 20% of patients with sepsis did not survive. And if they suffer septic shock and develop multi-organ failure, the figure grows to almost 50%. We realised that we needed a better approach in sepsis. And we knew that success in treatment depended on having well-coordinated response.
14: Rosa and her team introduced the sepsis code.
23: We also knew that in hospitals already are fast-track protocols for heart attack or for stroke, so we asked ourselves, why not for sepsis?
14: Educating staff on the signs of sepsis and what to do next.
23: It's vital to know the warning signs to recognize sepsis quickly. If a patient with an infection has low blood pressure, increased breathing rate, or becomes confused, that patient could be developing sepsis and he must go to the hospital immediately. Inside the hospitals, when doctors or nurses suspect sepsis, they press an alarm button on our computer and activate the sepsis code alert. That patient becomes the top priority for the whole hospital, setting in motion care bundles. At the bedside, we administer oxygen, fluids, and antibiotics at once. Meanwhile, lab provides urgent results. And thanks to the new technology, our group can identify the bacteria in just an hour instead of days. The whole hospital works together to save that single life.
14: And helping them get the information they need quickly enough to save lives.
23: We have worked hard to provide doctors and nurses the right tools. Automated alerts with the warning signs to recognize sepsis, fast lab results, and clear protocols for source control. We train all the clinicians in the hospital to recognize and treat sepsis, to act fast, and to do it right.
14: Like the APT sepsis scheme, the work at the Hospital Universitario de la Princesa led to a substantial improvement.
23: When we started the program, the sepsis code, in 2015, 24% of patients with sepsis and septic shock died in our hospital. After a few years, we brought this figure down to 17%.
14: And working with sepsis survivors opened up a new raft of research.
23: We also discovered saving the lives in the first few days is not everything. Approximately 20% of septic survivors faces a long and difficult recovery. They may have severe weakness, some need dialysis or rehabilitations for many months. So our fight today is not only for them to survive, it is for them to recover their lives back.
14: And things are changing in the UK too. When I took Bobby back to the neonatal intensive care unit that cared for him, there was information about sepsis on every screen and every wall. All part of the Just Ask, Could It Be Sepsis campaign. But are things changing fast enough? According to the UK Health Ombudsman, the body that investigates complaints against the UK's health service, sepsis diagnoses are still taking too long. They say thousands of the 48,000 deaths from sepsis-related illness are preventable.
4: There was the Ombudsman's report, which I think is now about 2.5 years old, which stated that nothing fundamentally had happened in the last 10 years. And that is absolutely horrific for us to hear after all our lobbying and work and everybody else's work with UK Sepsis Trust and, you know, all these people we talked to, that actually, and nothing material has changed. So it's a continuing struggle to get the wheels of motion turning.
3: If she'd have come in on a different day and seen a different consultant, it could be a very different story and she would be alive now and nearly 18 years old. But it shouldn't be a lottery when you take your child in.
14: As Clara says, the numbers show that here in the UK, there is still a lottery. And all over the world, people are still dying, struck by this deadly assassin which sneaks into our bodies when they're at their most vulnerable. This fight can't stop until there are no preventable deaths from sepsis. And in making this programme, I've been privileged to meet just some of the vast collective of healthcare workers, researchers and campaigners who I know won't stop until that number is zero. I'll let one of them have the last word, Dr. Rosa Mendes.
23: Every life that we save and every family we support is a small tribute to those we could not save. And this is our motivation. It is what inspires us to fight this silent killer every single day.
14: You've been listening to the documentary from the BBC World Service. Fighting the Silent Killer was an Audio Always production.
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8: Let me take you to a village in Scotland, providing homeless people with decent accommodation.
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10: We call them nest houses, so they're kind of like a cozy home.
8: In France, there's a scheme using office space after everyone's finished their shift.
11: The biggest object in the room is a rectangular box, which looks at first like an office cabinet. But to my surprise, it contains a fold-out bed.
24: I have everything I need. A coffee machine, plates, a sink, a fridge.
8: These are creative ways to tackle the problem. But how much success have these projects had?
25: Getting the homeless homed. Tuesday at 7 and 14 GMT.
12: Coming up on the fifth floor, El Salvador used to have the highest homicide rate in the world, until President Bukele introduced strict new security measures. But does safety come at a cost?
26: As you go deeper into the story and you talk to people, you start hearing from them that there's a different kind of fear now. They used to be afraid of the gangs. Now they're afraid of speaking out. They're afraid of criticizing the government.
12: That's after the news.
18: BBC News with Fiona MacDonald. Counting is underway in state elections in Saxony-Anhalt in former East Germany, where the far-right AfD party is on course to establish an emphatic lead over its rivals. Exit polls give the AfD more than 44% of the vote. Support for the CDU party of the German Chancellor, Friedrich Merz, has halved. The President of the European Commission, Ursula von der Leyen, is visiting Greenland in a show of support for the governments of Greenland and Denmark. Her visit comes in the face of President Trump's hints of annexation of the strategic island. Police in the US city of Miami say an Amazon cargo plane overran a runway when it landed at Miami International Airport, killing at least five people. Three people are in critical condition. Nepal will hold a national day of mourning on Monday, the 13th day since the mudslide, which destroyed the main border crossing with China at Girong in late August, in line with a traditional Hindu period of mourning. Rescue efforts are continuing in the Indian capital, Delhi, to remove debris and find survivors under the rubble of a collapsed student hostel. At least five people have died. Police in Chile arrested at least 20 people at a rally for the victims of the military coup in 1973, which brought General Augusto Pinochet to power. Protesters threw Molotov cocktails, stones and fireworks at police. Iran's top negotiator has threatened a faster and more forceful response to US attacks as hostilities between the two sides escalate. On Saturday, Washington said it struck Iranian oil tankers. And World Football's governing body says its president Gianni Infantino will stand for re-election in March. Mr. Infantino has been under pressure since his plan to sell stakes in FIFA competitions to private investment firms was scrapped.
12: Welcome to the fifth floor from the BBC World Service with me, Irina Taranyuk. The BBC World Service broadcasts in 45 languages around the world. Here at the fifth floor, we bring you the best of those stories in English. El Salvador is a country which has changed radically the past few years since the election of Nayib Bukele, who in 2022 imposed strict legal and security measures under what's known as the state of exception in a bid to tackle gang violence. With a population of just over 6 million, it was once a nation with the highest homicide rate in the world. But today, in neighborhoods that were once controlled by gangs, people can keep their shops open late and children can play freely in the streets. With around 2.5% of the adult population currently behind bars, El Salvador is now one of the safest countries in Central and Latin America. As a result, many political commentators, including those in Brazil, regard it as the blueprint, a model to follow. But what price are ordinary citizens really paying for safety? João Follett of BBC Brazil travelled to El Salvador to film a documentary which investigates the debate over public security and what some see as a dangerous concentration of power. João joins me down the line from São Paulo now. Welcome to the fifth floor, João, and thank you for finding time to talk to us.
26: Thank you. It's a pleasure to be here.
12: We have to start before 2019, pre-election of Bukele. The crime rate statistics in El Salvador paint a very grim picture. But can you just describe how much control the gangs had over citizens' daily lives?
26: The gangs had an amazing control of normal citizens. In some neighborhoods, they ran all the public services. For instance, electricity, internet, water. If you wanted those services, you had to pay to the gang who controlled this area. The gangs were very violent. They imposed themselves through force. They were heavily armed. And also they imposed a very strict sense of territory. So if you lived in an area that was controlled by this specific gang, you were not allowed to enter the area that another gang controlled. So that meant that you could only move around your country through areas that belonged to the gang that was controlling the neighborhood where you lived.
12: We have a clip. Let's listen before we continue.
1: ¿Qué teníamos nosotros en ese tiempo? El dinero de la colegiatura de mi hijo que teníamos, dejamos de pagarla para poderles dar el dinero a ellos y no tener problemas con ellos. O sea, ellos venían amenazados.
26: She's basically describing how the gangs controlled all the public services. They would provide electricity, they would provide water to people and then charge them for that. And also that they would stop at her home every now and then and ask for money. She was a poor woman, she's a school teacher, and she didn't have any money left. So she had to stop paying the tuition fees of her son so that she could pay the gangs and not face any consequences.
12: You know, as anybody who has read Jorge Amado would know, Brazil has a history of gang crime as well. But you said that you were shocked by the level of violence enacted on the civil population in El Salvador. Can you tell us a bit more about that?
26: Yeah, well, growing up in Brazil, we're kind of used to gang violence. You learn how to behave in an environment where gangs operate. But mostly when there's a homicide, for instance, related to gang violence in Brazil, it's members of one particular gang killing members of the other gang. In El Salvador, you found a different situation where gangs actually targeted the civil population as well. So if you happen to be a member of a community, you're not involved with gangs, you live in this community and you go visit your mother who lives in a different community controlled by a different gang. If you happen to be stopped by a gang member and they ask for your documents and they find out you're coming from a rival territory, they could kill you right away as a way of showing strength. So people were really terrorized.
12: We actually have a clip of a young man who now uses a wheelchair due to the injuries he sustained while being attacked by a gang. His name, I think, is Melvin Gomez. Let's play his clip.
13: El río ya empezaba a ser punto límite de otra, digamos, pandilla. Cuando de repente llegaron tres personas con gorros.
12: João, what is he describing?
26: Well, this young man is describing the day of his graduation, when he decided to go with three friends to swim in a river because of this special date. This river belonged to a rival gang. And as soon as they arrived, these guys belonging to this particular gang started shooting at them. His friends were killed immediately. And he only survived because he pretended to be dead, although he got a spinal injury, and now he's in a wheelchair because of that.
12: How did these gangs emerge in the country? What is the backdrop to this?
26: It's interesting because these gangs did not originate in El Salvador. They originated in Los Angeles in the United States in the 80s, in neighborhoods full of Salvadoran migrants. So these men founded these gangs in Los Angeles. And when the U.S. government started deporting these people back to El Salvador, that's when the groups started operating and established themselves in El Salvador. That was in the 90s. And at that time, there was also a civil war taking place in El Salvador. And when the civil war ended in 1992, a lot of its fighters, both government forces supported by the United States and guerrilla fighters supported back then by the Soviet Union, a lot of them had no jobs, had no opportunities to integrate into the society. And so they joined the gangs, making them even stronger and also teaching them how to operate.

0: origin, and he started his political career running campaigns for this leftist party in El Salvador called FMLN, which originated from the guerrilla movement from the 80s and the 90s. And so when he joined politics, he belonged to this leftist party. He was the mayor of this small city, Nuevo Cuscaltan. A few years later, he was able to become mayor of the capital of El Salvador. And only after he got into an internal struggle with the party officials, he was expelled from this party and moved to a right-wing party to run for presidency. So he became president now already as part of this right-wing party. And after a few years, he decided to create his own party called New Ideas, which is right now the largest party in El Salvador.
1: But it was in 2022 that he introduces a state of exception. Why was that the moment to enforce such a measure? And can you talk us through what it actually means in practice?
0: When Bukele became president in 2019, he had a lot of opposition from Congress. So he didn't have the majority of the votes. And also he had the Supreme Court ruling against him in many occasions. So whenever he tried to implement tougher measures on crime, either Congress or the Supreme Court would fight back. In 2022, he managed to get the majority of the votes to renovate Congress. So he had a very strong majority. And the state of exception can only be imposed by Congress. So when he got that majority, Congress people, his allies, replaced the Supreme Court justices who opposed Bukele. And only after he gained control of both Congress and the judiciary, he was able to impose the state of exception, which grants extraordinary powers to the security forces. Basically, police and the military now are able to arrest people without warrants. They can hold detainees without a formal complaint by a large period. It also restricts privacy of communications and the right of assembly in the country. And that's how he managed to start making mass incarcerations and shifting the situation regarding the security policy.
1: But it resulted in, as you said, 2.5% of all adult El Salvador population being behind bars. Let's hear a clip of a street vendor, the most enthusiastic proponent of the new regime.
2: Y aquí totalmente 24/7 siempre están los militares cuidando. Eso nos da una garantía a nosotros.
0: First, she was telling me that she feels very safe now, that her business stays open until 1 a.m. and that the military are always patrolling the neighborhood. I asked her, but aren't you afraid that the gangs could come back? And she said she's not afraid, and she said that she believes 99% of the population is in favor of Bukele and what's being done in the country right now.
1: So this lady, street vendor, is enthusiastic and she supports the government. What are critics and experts predicting could be some knock-on effects of having so many people behind bars?
0: Well, it's people serving very, very long sentences. And it's people who were supposed to be working and cooperating with the country's economies. So I heard some economists, analysts saying that they're very concerned with the fact that a large portion of the population is currently not being active and the effects that that could have on, for instance, pensions. You know, it's less people working, contributing to paying fees, and also it's very expensive to keep them behind bars. And they believe this will have a large impact on the economy. On the other hand, some people say that yes, you have this huge impact, but at the same time, more companies are willing to invest in El Salvador now because it's a safer country. And you have also benefits from this new moment that the country has. So it's still not clear whether the pros or the cons will have a larger effect.
1: And you describe there this terrorism confinement center, SECOT, for 40,000 inmates, which looks like a massive

0: prison that dehumanizes people and must cost a lot of money. This state of exception or emergency state, it was introduced originally for 30 days, but it has been extended since 50 times.
1: Yes, the country is currently under the state of exception. And what many scholars question, and even people question, is if Bukele says he's already defeated the gangs and the crime levels are low, why does the government need to keep the state of exception? You know, the situation has changed.
0: Critics accuse him of concentrating too much power and attempting to become president for life. What gave them grounds for such accusations?
1: Well, after Bukele got the law changes, one of them allowing unlimited re-election, he increased the presidential term. He approved life imprisonment. He approved the imprisonment of minors as young as 12. He approved collective trials for accused of belonging to gangs. So he's been basically changing the constitution and the law. And he already said that he will run for a third term next year. So if he wins, I think he would be in charge for 14 years.
0: In your documentary, there is a section where you speak to a pastor, evangelical pastor, who previously ran a church initiative giving ex-gang members a second chance. Let's hear a clip of this pastor and you can tell us what he is describing.
2: Todo eso terminó.
3: O sea, ¿qué pasó?
2: Todo lo que se refiere a inserción social para pandilleros, la oportunidad de integrarse terminó.
1: He was telling me how after the state of exception started, people who were attending his church, who had already served prison terms, were rearrested despite having already served their sentences and despite not being involved with crime anymore, because the government started considering gang membership a permanent crime. So they were all taken to prison, and not a single man is part of his church these days.
0: Mm-hmm. But they left behind families, children. What effect is that incarceration of men having on the children, and what are the pastor's fears for their future?
1: Yes, this pastor told us that many children were left with an aunt or a grandmother. In some cases, both mother and father were arrested and are currently in jail. And that especially the teenagers are quite angry. They're still living in a very tough neighborhood. They have no contact with their parents who are imprisoned. Since the pandemic, visitors are not allowed into prisons in El Salvador. So these kids, which are now part of this church, they're lost in a way. And the pastor fears that as they grow up and the underlying conditions in El Salvador do not change, something else might happen with these kids. He doesn't know how this anger will develop. They might not join gangs, but something bad could happen.
0: So he's afraid that there will be two lost generations. You also spoke to a woman whose son was imprisoned back in 2022.
4: Esta situación que el gobierno nos ha llevado, nos ha puesto en un aprieto bien difícil, mi caso como mío, porque yo no tengo recursos de nada.
1: So this woman was telling me that her son was arrested about 5 years ago. Since then, she had never seen him again, and that she fears that she will never see him, actually.
4: 5 años ya, que van para 5 años. Ya no se pasa.
1: Her son could be dead, and she doesn't know, or she could die. She's in such a stressful situation, protesting for his liberation. She's old, she's very poor. She's living in a very tough situation, and then she starts crying.
0: You know, in your documentary, you showed it's a country of contradictions. There is poverty on the one hand, there is riches and development on the other hand.
1: Yeah, so after the state of exception and after the security improved in El Salvador, the country started receiving a major influx of investment, mostly from Salvadorans who live abroad, who live in the United States. There are millions of Salvadoran migrants in the U.S., and they started investing in El Salvador. Some of them moved back to the country. Some just wanted to buy property and to make some money. So you see this boom in the construction sector and in the tourism sector. Bukele wants to develop this project. He's been doing that already, called Surf City, which is aimed at turning El Salvador's seashore into a major spot for international travelers and surfers. And so you see these fancy hotels and restaurants and foreigners walking around. And at the same time, you see very, very poor communities that have no running water, where people can't read. You see elderly people who have never had a formal job in their lives.
0: As a journalist, did you find this security, increased security, oppressive in El Salvador?
1: The first thing that you notice when you arrived in El Salvador is this strong police presence. There's a bunch of officers heavily armed with sniffer dogs. And it's actually everywhere. If you go to a neighborhood, you see army checkpoint. You go to the city center, the same. And even when we went to this volcano, to this hike, when we reached the rim of the volcano, there was a group of heavily armed soldiers standing there at the rim, and you wonder why. But then you notice that the tourists, they are taking pictures and they're making videos, and they see this presence as positive. And so it's also part of the PR strategy of the government to be shown as very strong,
0: demonstrating that you are safe here because police is there to protect you.
1: Exactly.
0: With everything you have described, how is El Salvador viewed in Brazil and more widely across the region?
1: Bukele is right now very popular among many Brazilians and Latin Americans. It's interesting, if you go to his social media accounts, whenever he posts something, you will read a lot of comments from people from different countries, like Brazilians, commenting things like, I wish I had a president like you in Brazil. We need someone like Bukele in my country. At the same time, you see a lot of misinformation. You see on social media people in Brazil saying that Bukele turned El Salvador into a first world country, which is definitely not true. There's a lot of poverty. And you have a lot of people who are critics, who question his methods and even question his results. And believe that, well, maybe, you know, this data is not real, which is also not true. You know, you go to El Salvador, you find that, you know, the vast majority of people confirm that the violence levels have really dropped, you know, even people who are critical of Bukele. So you have misinformation on both sides.
0: It's only, I think, halfway through your documentary that a man, a critic, says that El Salvador is now a dictatorship rather than democracy.
5: Aquí no tenemos una Suprema Corte, aquí lo que tenemos es un Supremo Presidente de la República, que es el que da las órdenes para todo. Porque él se cree que él es él maneja el país como su propia empresa. Él aquí no permite que nadie se le oponga, que nadie lleve la contraria. Entonces es una dictadura.
1: We were able to find people, both in El Salvador and outside, who think that the country is now a kind of dictatorship. Although this man who told me that in the documentary, he also said that it's not a typical dictatorship because he believes that Bukele is very smart and knows that he can't target, for instance, a demonstration. He can't kill people randomly because people now have cell phones and are filming everything. So this man thinks that it is a dictatorship, but Bukele tries to keep it as if it was a democracy.
0: Well, the richness and variety of voices in your documentary is really astonishing. You managed to get incredible access to contributors. Some people you approach, and then you were assisted by journalists working in El Salvador to make contact. What is the situation for local journalists under Bukele's government?
1: It's a very difficult situation. Many journalists have left the country fearing for their life, fearing they could be arrested. A leading newspaper, El Faro, moved their office to a neighboring country, Costa Rica. And currently you don't have any major independent media organization operating from El Salvador. But you have some journalists who decided to stay, but can't work openly. They don't want their names to be around. So what they do is they support foreign journalists who go to the country to work on their stories and share sources and share information. So that's how some of them are surviving as journalists in the country right now.
0: As a journalist, what was this experience like for you? And did your own perspective shift in any way during your filming in El Salvador?
1: Well, for me, it was both fascinating and scary. You know, when you grow up in Brazil, you get used to gang violence and you get used to the idea that maybe there's no way of getting rid of them. You know, they're so strong, so powerful that you just have to be accustomed to that reality. And when I got to El Salvador and talked to people and saw that the situation had really changed and that I could move freely and I could film everywhere, including in neighborhoods that I would never film in Brazil. It's interesting, in Brazil, sometimes we get to go to neighborhoods that are controlled by gangs. And one way of finding out if there's a gang in a particular place is filming a drone. If there is a gang controlling the area, the gang members will use fireworks to alert the other members. And that's how you find out, oh, there's a gang around. Let's just bring this drone back before anything bad happens. In El Salvador, we could fly drones everywhere and nothing happened. You could walk at night, you could use your cell phone in public. And so it is amazing in a way. At the same time, as you go deeper into the story, as you dig more and you talk to people, you start hearing from them that there's a different kind of fear now. You know, they used to be afraid of the gangs. Now they're afraid of speaking out. They're afraid of criticizing the government. They're afraid of even talking on their phones because the state of exception allows the police to access private communication. So then you get a broader sense of the reality, both the good and bad things that came after this new strategy was adopted.
0: As ever, situation is much more complicated than simple black and white.
1: Exactly. Yes, it's very complex. And also, El Salvador is a very small country with 6 million people. It's roughly the size of Belgium. A lot of countries who are looking into El Salvador as a model are much bigger and have much more complex situation. So it's very hard to apply the same methods and have the same results in countries with different realities and complexities.
0: Thank you, João.
1: Thank you.
0: That was João Follett of BBC Brazil speaking to us from São Paulo. Thank you for listening. I'm Irena Taranyuk, and from me and the team who worked on this program, goodbye and until the next time.
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7: In Turkey's agricultural heartland, hundreds of sinkholes are opening up across farmland. Farmers fear the next collapse could happen anywhere. I'm Zeynep Bilginsoy, and I travel to central Turkey to investigate a growing environmental crisis.
6: Turkey's growing sinkhole problem, Thursday at 1:30 and 8:30 GMT. In 30 minutes, the conversation with Dashiani Navanayagam.
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9: BBC World Service, it's 3 o'clock GMT. This is Oliver Conway with the newsroom. The AfD secures the biggest election win for the German far right since the Nazi era.
10: diese gewonnene Wahl.
11: This election victory is a vote of confidence from the people of this country, and we will live up to that trust.
9: So what does the landslide win in a former East German state mean for the nation? Also today, at least 5 people have died when an Amazon cargo plane overshot the runway at Miami Airport. After meeting President Trump's peace envoys, the Ukrainian president says he expects the war with Russia to last into the winter.
12: We very much hope that we will be able to reach agreements with our American partners, and we are counting on the support of our European partners if the war continues in winter.
9: And later.
13: I think it's a good thing, because it ends up giving us some peace of mind.
9: The wristband that can detect whether your drink has been spiked. First, this update.
14: BBC News with Fiona MacDonald. Counting is underway in state elections in Saxony-Anhalt in former East Germany, where the far-right AfD party is on course to establish an emphatic lead over its rivals. Exit polls give the AfD more than 44% of the vote. Jessica Parker reports from the state capital, Magdeburg.
15: The Alternative for Deutschland party says it has a mandate to govern, but it doesn't appear to quite have the numbers in terms of parliamentary seats, according to preliminary results. One question now is whether the AfD could broker an informal deal with another smaller party in order to take power. Speaking from the state capital in Magdeburg, AfD lead candidate Ulrich Siegmund said his party would not compromise on its principles. Regardless, this remains a record result for a party that is classed in Saxony-Anhalt as right-wing extremist by domestic intelligence. It rejects that designation and argues it's taking on a failed establishment.
14: The President of the European Commission, Ursula von der Leyen, is in Greenland on a 2-day visit. She's expected to announce the details of an EU investment programme in the Danish territory. It comes amid Donald Trump's demands of US control over the island. Arjan Skippers reports.
13: The EU chief has already said the financial package will be substantial and include investments in critical minerals, satellite communications and renewable energy. The visit is a clear show of support for the governments of Greenland and Denmark, who've had to rebuff Donald Trump's claims that the US needs the Arctic island for national security. Ms. von der Leyen's visit reflects the growing importance of the Arctic for the world's major powers as the melting ice opens up new shipping routes.
14: The Ukrainian President Volodymyr Zelensky has said he expects the war with Russia to continue into the winter. He was speaking after the first ever talks in Kiev with Donald Trump's top envoys, Jared Kushner and Steve Witkoff. There was no announcement of a major breakthrough, but the Americans have started a second round of negotiations with Ukraine's president. Police in the US city of Miami say an Amazon cargo plane overran a runway when it landed at Miami International Airport, killing at least 5 people. 3 people are in a critical condition. Miami-Dade Fire Rescue says the Boeing 767 crossed a road, hitting several vehicles and bursting into flames. Daniela Levine-Cava is the county mayor.
16: Our fire rescue team was there within seconds of the crash. So we're deeply grateful for everything that they have done and always do. Right now, our focus is on the families, those who are injured, and the ongoing response. And tonight, our entire community is joined in prayers and grieving for those who are affected.
14: 2 runways at the airport have now reopened. World news from the BBC. Rescue efforts are continuing to remove debris and find survivors under the rubble of a collapsed building in the Indian capital, Delhi. At least 5 people have died, and it's not clear how many are still trapped. Some eyewitnesses say up to 50. Nepal will hold a national day of mourning on Monday, the 13th day since the mudslide which destroyed the main border crossing with China at Girong in late August, in line with a traditional period of mourning in Hindu rituals. On Sunday, Chinese rescue workers recovered 12 bodies in the Nepal-Tibet border region as they continued their search for the missing. Iran's top negotiator has threatened to launch a faster and more forceful response to US attacks as hostilities between the two sides escalate. The Speaker of Parliament said Americans must understand that the rules of the game have changed and the era of proportional responses was over. His comments come nearly a week into renewed fighting between Iran and the US. Param Gobadi is from BBC Persian.
10: Iran feels that it is losing its leverage over the Strait of Hormuz. The other thing, because the naval blockade, U.S. naval blockade, is hurting Iran's weak economy really hardly. And, you know, people are bearing the brunt of it. Iran has two options, technically. One is going back to the negotiating tables from a weaker position. The second one is that to escalate further. So it appears that Iranian authorities have chosen the latter, which has a risk that is going to have unintended consequences and things spiral out of control.
14: Indonesia's main international airport and seven others will remain closed until at least 6 p.m. on Monday local time, affecting hundreds of flights. It follows the volcanic eruption of Mount Anak Krakatau, which began late on Friday. More than 170,000 passengers have been stranded. BBC News.
9: Thank you. You're listening to The Newsroom from the BBC World Service with Oliver Conway. And we begin with what could be a significant moment in post-war Germany. Supporters of the AfD celebrating a landslide election victory in the former East German state of Saxony-Anhalt. It was the biggest win for the far right in Germany since the Nazi era. The party more than doubled its support, taking 44% of the vote, though it fell just short of a majority of seats in the state parliament. It was a very bad result for the German Chancellor, Friedrich Merz, as his party's vote was halved. The man, who now hopes to become the first AfD chief minister of any German state, 35-year-old Ulrich Siegmund, said they'd made history.
11: This election victory is a vote of confidence from the people of this country, and we will live up to that trust. We will not compromise our principles. We will not give up on ourselves. We will never become like those who've rightly been punished this evening. We are alternative for Germany.
9: The AfD tapped into a wave of nostalgia for communist East Germany and managed to secure support from at least 150,000 previous non-voters. The party wants to heavily restrict immigration, restore ties with Russia, quit the euro, and promote unashamed German patriotism, defunding so-called anti-German art and teaching children less about Hitler. Mainstream politicians have refused to work with them, the so-called firewall, but a small left-wing pro-Russia party might support the AfD if it can get into the state parliament itself, as our correspondent there, Jessica Parker, told Tim Franks a little earlier.
17: All eyes are on whether the smaller party, BSW or BSV as it's known here, whether it's going to reach the 5% threshold that could allow it to get into parliament. The reason that's important is BSV have signalled that they would maybe be open to helping the AfD actually take power in this state, even if it wouldn't be any kind of formal coalition. If the BSV didn't make it into the parliament, the AfD would potentially get more seats, more likely to get state-level power. So still some convoluted German political maths going on here. Yeah. But the big picture is they've won in terms of voter share, the AfD, big. They've won big here in Saxony-Anhalt.
18: And in terms of both the state, I mean, obviously states in Germany have a considerable amount of power, not unfettered power, so that could be important. But nationally, what does this huge victory for the AfD mean, do you think?
17: Nationally, I think it means the AfD feels they're on the march and they have been growing in popularity. They're leading the polls nationally, even though their support is heavily skewed to eastern Germany. I think as well it's a bad night for Friedrich Merz, the Chancellor, CDU. He was already very embattled, but this could potentially further destabilise him and his government. Now, remember, his government is, for example, a key supporter of Ukraine, whereas the Alternative for Deutschland want to end support to Ukraine and have pro-Russia policies. Now, as you say, important to understand, states, they don't set foreign policy, state governments, but they do run things like education, policing, culture. So as well, I think, for the AfD, they see this as a potential blueprint for how they would look in power in other states or indeed nationally, something that they aspire to. So they're seeing it as a stepping stone for their aspirations, whereas other people, I think, critics of the AfD, of which there are many in Germany, this is a party classed as right-wing extremist in this state by domestic intelligence, critics of the party fear this is a moment of peril for the country, if indeed there is some kind of domino effect.
9: Jessica Parker in Saxony-Anhalt talking to Tim Franks. President Trump's envoys have left Ukraine after talks with President Volodymyr Zelensky. Steve Witkoff and Jared Kushner visited Kyiv after talks in Moscow with Vladimir Putin. As expected, there was no breakthrough on ending Russia's invasion of Ukraine. President Zelensky said the conflict looked likely to continue into the winter, when Russia's drone attacks on energy sites will make life even more difficult for Ukrainians. Our diplomatic correspondent James Landau is in Kyiv.
19: This is the first time Steve Witkoff and Jared Kushner have set foot on Ukrainian soil since Russia's full-scale invasion. And they arrived by train because they couldn't risk flying and running the gauntlet of Russian drones. But the welcome they got was warm, a chance for President Zelensky finally to give them his assessment of the war firsthand here on the ground in Kyiv. He chose to greet the US envoys in the city's famous St. Sophia Cathedral, not only a symbol of Ukraine's ancient past, but also only yards from where Russia attacked the headquarters of the country's security services on Friday. Both sides said the talks were substantive and they appeared good-humoured, including jokes at Russia's expense. They were joined later by European national security advisers. But was anything actually agreed? Well, they discussed new ideas to end the war and a fresh round of US brokered talks. But President Zelensky's focus was on his need for more energy and air defences now.
12: We very much hope that we will be able to reach agreements with our American partners, and we are counting on the support of our European partners if the war continues in winter. And this is how it appears at the moment.
19: President Zelensky reiterated Ukraine's red lines for peace, security guarantees and a strong army, something Russia opposes. Mr. Witkoff hoped a deal could be done.
20: It's going to take both sides to make some compromises and narrow the issues between them. And we think we have the ingredients to get to that place.
19: But in the Kremlin yesterday, there was little sign of compromise. President Putin insisting the root causes of the war must be addressed, shorthand for Ukraine giving up territory and self-determination. Today, his forces launched yet another attack on a town in western Ukraine, hitting an apartment block, injuring seven. Talk of ceasefires and diplomacy, not saving them from Russian drones.
9: James Landau in the Ukrainian capital, Kyiv. Final preparations are underway in Serbia for the funeral of the convicted war criminal Ratko Mladic. The 84-year-old died 2 weeks ago in The Hague while serving a life sentence for genocide, war crimes and crimes against humanity. But to many in his native country, he was a national hero. Our World News correspondent Joe Inwood reports.
21: To much of the world, he was the butcher of Bosnia, a bull-necked military commander responsible for the ethnic cleansing of those he deemed non-Serb. His troops' siege of Sarajevo killed more than 10,000. Their massacre at Srebrenica, 8,000 people. But as he lies in repose in the Church of St. Luke in Belgrade, those passing the body of Ratko Mladic will have a very different view. To many there, he remains a wartime leader who defended his people no matter the cost. It's not clear if he will be buried today with full military honours, but thousands will attend the funeral to mark the life of a man an international court found guilty of the very gravest of crimes.
9: Joe Inwood reporting. 3:14 GMT. Now, how well did you sleep last night? These days, many of us use smartwatches, rings and apps to get a precise answer to that question. But experts are warning that the pursuit of the perfect sleep, a trend known as sleep maxing, could actually end up keeping people awake. Doctors call it orthosomnia, an unhealthy obsession with getting the perfect night's rest. Dr. Alana Hare is a sleep consultant.
22: What I'll often see is individuals who are very focused on high performance, well-being, maybe they're going to the gym, and quite understandably, they also want to address their sleep and improve that. But unfortunately, sleep doesn't respond in the same way as diet and exercise do. When we really focus on our sleep and we try and optimise or max our sleep, actually often that can create the opposite issue where our sleep becomes worse.
9: Well, in their study at the University of Oxford, scientists gave participants trackers which displayed a score each time they woke up. These were actually just random numbers, but participants with low scores said they genuinely felt more tired and less mentally alert. James Wilson, also known as the Sleep Geek, works with professional sports teams to improve athletes' rest.
2: What we believe about our sleep is often the thing that comes true. So there's lots of things that feed into how we sleep. We have an underlying sort of genetic makeup when it comes to sleep in terms of how much sleep you need, in terms of how good and how much. Your sleep type, when you're more suited to going to bed and waking up. But then we also have the world around us, our lives around us. And if you've been a poor sleeper all your life, often it's that story of you know, I'm not going to sleep tonight because of X, Y, and Z, that then causes you not to sleep that night. And a big cause of that, and a big cause of something that's become known as orthosomnia, is tracking your sleep. You know, if you're a poor sleeper, you know you're a poor sleeper, you don't need a device to give you a score that might actually not be quite true. You know, you can wake up feeling okay, but if the score says you've slept poorly, that can really change how you view your sleep. If we actually acknowledge that sometimes sleep is a little bit difficult and our jobs can affect how we sleep, but know that our bodies can get us through it, then it doesn't have the same impact. So a lot of my work with the people I work with is actually getting to reconfigure how they see their sleep and accept that sometimes we will sleep poorly because, you know, we've got kids, we've got pets, we live in a noisy neighbourhood, we're shift workers, we've got a disability or neurodivergence, or we're living with a menstrual cycle or the menopause. All these things can impact our sleep. And if we start to sort of obsess over it and think that sleep's got to be perfect, then you won't perform well. So the athletes I work with, a lot of the work is actually giving a bit of context around their sleep and trying to get them to see, you know, you're an elite athlete, sleep will not always be perfect.
9: Sleep expert James Wilson. 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And still to come.
3: What was it?
4: I heard a man's voice shouting, "Come out or I'll kill you."
23: We heard gunshots, people crying for help and shouting, "Here come the bandits."
9: We look at how Nigeria's problems with mass abductions from schools are affecting children's access to education. Next, to an update on the crash at Miami International Airport. At least five people died when an Amazon cargo plane overshot the runway as it tried to land. Anna Aslam has the details.
24: This cargo plane took off from San Juan in Puerto Rico. It was coming in to land at Miami International shortly before 2 p.m. local time when it overran the runway. Flight data shows it was going about 200 kilometers per hour when it, you know, hit the runway, kept going, then just went off the runway completely. It crossed a large road, hitting several vehicles there, and then burst into flames before grinding to a halt in what it's called the field, but really just a grassy area sort of in between that road and a parking lot. Videos and pictures online show the tilted plane. So you've got the damaged nose on the ground, tail high up in the air with the Amazon logo visible, and then large plumes of smoke just coming off of it. Firefighters arrived pretty quickly, extinguished the flames, leaving soot on the wreckage. The fire chief, Ray Jadala, said it was a complex situation.
25: The airplane did strike a couple of vehicles that required a couple of victims that were actually trapped in the vehicles. So a complex extrication with our technical rescue team started to occur. In addition to that, we had a very complex fire engine compartments that were on fire, including a search and rescue of the pilot and co-pilot that were trapped in this aircraft.
24: So, as you said, we know five people have been killed. Another five are injured, three in critical condition.
9: Do we know what caused the plane to run off the end of the runway?
24: Not yet. It's still an active scene, and federal investigators have said they've sent a team to go out there. Amazon released a statement. It said it's working with local authorities to gather details about exactly what happened. And a spokesperson said the loss of life was heartbreaking. A dedicated hotline has been set up for the relatives of those affected. County Mayor Daniela Levine-Cava said the community is grieving.
26: Today is an incredibly difficult day for all of us here in Miami-Dade County. My heart is with all of the families who were affected and to everyone who is grieving tonight. And we're also praying for the injured and for their families.
24: The airport was obviously completely shut down after that incident. Now, as it reopens, travelers have been told to expect delays and possibly cancellations. Miami International is one of the busiest airports in the U.S., especially this weekend because of Labor Day bank holiday. So there will be a lot of disruption in the coming hours.
9: The Newsroom's Anna Aslam, and you can see footage of that plane at the airport in Miami on the BBC website, bbcnews.com. Reports of people being sexually assaulted after having their drinks spiked have risen substantially in recent years, prompting a search for a simple way of testing whether drugs have been added to a drink. Well, over the weekend, thousands of date rape drug-detecting wristbands were handed out at a concert in Portugal. More details from Wendy Urquhart.
0: Imagine the horror of waking up in a strange place with people you've never met and realising you've been sexually assaulted or raped. That happens to many people, especially women whose drinks have been spiked with drugs that cause dizziness or make them pass out and remember nothing about what's happened. And the majority of these attacks are never reported. It's become such a major problem that countries all over the world are trying to come up with a solution that not only protects people, but is also fashion-friendly and easy to wear. At the weekend, 5,000 wristbands that were developed by researchers at Lisbon University in collaboration with the University of Valencia and the Spanish company Celentis were handed out at a DJ Carl Cox concert in Lisbon. And there are plans to distribute thousands more at other events in Portugal. So how does it work? Well, all you have to do is put a tiny amount of liquid from your glass onto a spot on the wristband. If it turns orange, everything's fine. But if it turns a greenish colour, it means your drink has been tampered with. It's an idea that's gone down very well with these users.
1: I think it's a good thing, because it ends up giving us some peace of mind. The pressure is on women, because they end up being the victims of more situations where their drinks might be spiked.
3: As a woman, I thought it was wonderful, because I feel safer. I just put some of my drink on it to test it. I think the City Council's initiative is great.
0: Several other countries have used jewellery, straws and even magnets to detect drugs such as GHB, ketamine and MDMA. And Portugal is hoping this wristband will also help protect people from dangerous predators.
9: And that report by the newsroom's Wendy Urquhart. Despite heavy criticism and a loss of support over his short-lived plan to sell stakes in the World Cup, Gianni Infantino has confirmed he will stand for re-election as president of football's world governing body FIFA next March. The European governing body UEFA led the drive to remove Mr. Infantino from office, with support from several other confederations. But Mr. Infantino has support from Africa, South America and Saudi Arabia, which is hosting the Men's World Cup in 2034. Challengers have until November the 18th to declare their candidacy. And Victor Montagliani, president of the North Central America and Caribbean Confederation, CONCACAF, is widely thought to be in the running. Football journalist Henry Winter told the BBC Mr. Infantino's decision to run for re-election was not a surprise.
5: Not in the least bit surprised because of his lack of self-awareness. And I also thought the moment that UEFA, the governing body of European football, effectively withdrew their boycott threat to not send European teams to FIFA events would embolden Infantino. And also the legal action, threatening criminal action against him by UEFA and FIFA's quick response to that. And as we all know, legal work, particularly in football, can take a long time. I always thought that he would fancy himself to have another run at the office. He's an astute politician and he has been travelling around trying to shore up his power base. Obviously, he's got Africa, elements of Comunibol, which is Latin and South America. And I'm sure we'll see in the next few weeks confirmation that the 2030 World Cup, the next Men's World Cup, will have 64 teams, which of course will win him even more support from countries around the world, because everyone wants to get on board the World Cup gravy train. You've got a lot of countries in Africa and parts of Asia who are saying, actually, what Infantino was proposing in terms of opening up the sell-off of parts of the World Cup to investors, actually, they would benefit from. Montagliani, who is head of the CONCACAF, the North America, Caribbean and Central American Federation, he is the obvious candidate because you can't put up a European candidate because the rest of the world wouldn't take kindly to that. So the clock is running. So nominations by November the 18th and then the vote is in Rabat in March the 18th.
9: Football journalist Henry Winter. In recent years, Nigeria has been scarred by a series of mass school abductions, with gunmen taking dozens, even hundreds of children off to captivity. The country's already struggling with poor access to education. The UN says 19 million kids are missing out on school, and many parents are simply too scared to send their sons and daughters to class. Yemisi Adegoke has been to northwest Nigeria to meet two young people caught up in an attack on their school.
6: So we've just arrived at the school and the senior girls are out in the courtyard. They're all wearing bright green uniforms and it's raining a little bit, but they're just carrying on regardless.
3: One of the pupils singing and dancing here ahead of the end of school is Hanatu. Like many teenage girls here in Gusau, in northwest Nigeria, she's nervous about her exam results. The BBC has followed Hanatu's story closely ever since a shocking, life-changing incident.
23: I remember it often. It makes me feel sad and I cry.
7: Reports say a large number of schoolgirls have been abducted after gunmen stormed a government school and kidnapped them from their dormitories.
3: This part of Nigeria has been plagued by motorbike riding gangs of bandits who abduct people for ransom. In Zamfara State, almost 500,000 children are out of school, partly driven by fears over abductions. After the attack, Hanatu spoke to BBC Africa Eye.
23: We heard gunshots, people crying for help and shouting. Here come the bandits. About five of us ran and locked ourselves in the toilet. There were about 350 students in the school, but only 32 of us escaped.
3: Umu was another pupil at the school and was one of those abducted. She now studies early childhood education at a nearby university, but she was deeply affected by the incident.
4: I heard a man's voice shouting, "Come out or I'll kill you." I was thinking that they would kill us.
3: Nearly 300 girls were taken. They were eventually freed, but it's disputed as to whether a ransom was paid for their release. But the girls' school remained closed, threatening their futures. Nigeria already has one of the highest rates of out-of-school children in the world. Missing out on education can have devastating consequences, especially for girls. Here's Tovia Moy from the Ilimi Children's Fund.
8: When you're not educated, you don't have a choice, you don't have a say in how your life, the course of your life. For example, if they say, oh, you need to get married, at that point, you don't even understand what marriage entails.
3: After the BBC filmed with Hanatu and Umu, donors reached out via the Ilimi Children's Fund. They offered to help some of the girls affected. This allowed them to attend a secure school in the state capital. Both Hanatu and Umu now dream of careers where they can help others.
23: I want to be a doctor so I can help the community and my relatives and the people that have supported me.
4: I want to be educated so I can help people in the way I have been helped. I want God to grant me the ability to help people like my mom and other people in need.
3: The attack on their old school changed their lives, but Hanatu and Umu are determined that it will not define them.
9: Yemisi Adegoke reporting from northwest Nigeria. And that is it for now from the newsroom.
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13: A23A, a megaberg twice the size of London, as deep as the Empire State Building is high, and weighing a trillion tons. It was gigantic.
15: You saw this colossal white and blue wall stretching from horizon to horizon with massive breaking waves at the bottom of it.
13: I'm glaciologist Dr. Catherine Walker, and I'll be taking you from this ice giant's epic beginnings to its humble demise.
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13: And asking, what can it teach us about the future effects of climate change?
27: 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It's going to impact how we grow food, how we grow crops.
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11: The wellness industry promises the secret to a happier life. Social media tells us everyone else has already found it. But what if we've misunderstood what it means to be joyful altogether? Join me, Dashiani Navanayagam, on The Conversation from the BBC World Service as two women from Sweden and the United States compare notes on the moments that changed how they view this somewhat elusive feeling. And maybe, just maybe, joy has nothing to do with getting life right after all.
9: BBC News with Oliver Conway. Counting is underway in state elections in Saxony-Anhalt in former East Germany, where the far-right AfD party is on course to secure an emphatic win. Exit polls give the AfD more than 44% of the vote. Support for the governing CDU party of the German Chancellor Friedrich Merz halved to around 18%. The President of the European Commission, Ursula von der Leyen, is visiting Greenland in a show of support for the governments of Greenland and Denmark. Her trip comes after President Trump spoke about wanting to acquire the strategic island. Police in the US city of Miami say an Amazon cargo plane overshot the runway when it landed at Miami International Airport, killing at least five people. Three others are in a critical condition. Nepal will hold a national day of mourning on Monday in line with Hindu tradition. It's the 13th day since a huge mudslide destroyed the border crossing with China in late August. Meanwhile, rescue efforts are continuing in the Indian capital, Delhi, to remove debris and find survivors under the rubble of a collapsed student hostel. At least five people have died there. The Defence Secretary of the Philippines has said China could see the recent reduction in joint military exercises by the US and South Korea as an opportunity to reassert itself in the region. Gilberto Teodoro was speaking at an annual security forum in Seoul. Iran's top negotiator has threatened a faster and more forceful response to US attacks as hostilities between the two sides escalate. On Saturday, Washington said it had struck Iranian oil tankers. And Indonesia's main airport and seven others will remain closed until at least 6 p.m. on Monday local time, 11 o'clock GMT, affecting hundreds of flights. It follows the volcanic eruption on Mount Anak Krakatau. And that's the latest BBC News.
11: Hello and welcome to The Conversation from the BBC World Service. This is the programme that explores the female perspective through the lives and insights of two women from around the world. I'm Dashiani Navanayagam. Now, the wellness industry promises the secret to a happier life. Social media tells us everyone else has already found it. But what if we've misunderstood what it means to be joyful altogether? Well, it's something both my guests have thought deeply about and explored in personal ways. Joining us from the United States is Kate Bowler, an historian and podcaster and author of Joyful Anyway, which was written after she was diagnosed with stage 4 cancer. And Marit Kapler is a Swedish journalist and prize-winning author who's interviewed people all over the country on their life experiences, thoughts and approaches to love and happiness. Kate and Marit, a very warm welcome to The Conversation. Hello.
12: Hello. Thank you.
14: Hello.
11: First of all, joy, like many feelings, it's quite hard to pin down. So, Kate, if we could start with you, I wonder how you would define it.
14: It's a big, bright, enlivening feeling. It almost feels like paddles to the chest, like it startles you awake. And it's a set of positive emotions that engage our dopamine. But weirdly, it also engages our stress system, which helps explain why in a moment of joy, you kind of have the sense that you can be in a situation you might hate, but suddenly it opens up and you feel like, yes, how wild, it is so good to be alive.
11: Marit, what do you think?
12: I'm fascinated about how joy is related to a lot of other words or feelings or concepts. Like, and I find it a bit hard to define the borders between joy and, for instance, peace of mind, like inner peace, and joy and delight, happiness, euphoria, ecstasy, maybe. And what's the difference between joy and luck? I mean, there are differences between all these things, but they are also related somehow.
11: I find that really interesting because a lot of people would think, as you said, joy and especially something like happiness are exactly the same emotion. But Kate, are they really?
14: Yeah, I did think they were the same. I just figured, like, they're both positive. We like them. Let's try it. But it turns out, like, happiness has kind of a distinct psychological profile because it will feel like ease. It comes from that word hap, like happenstance, meaning like things that happen to you. And that really helped me see happiness as a much more incremental, built out of a lot of small details. It's like the temperature of your coffee and you get to call a friend later and it's a beautiful day. Like it's built out of small things. So I kind of picture happiness like a Jenga tower. And it's fragile, but it's really quite lovely when it gets tall.
11: This might sound like a very silly question, but how do you both know when you are experiencing joy, Marit?
12: It's a warm feeling inside. It's like a warm feeling in the stomach or in the chest. Yeah.
11: Kate, what about you?
14: Oh, I like that. That's a nice description. But I asked kids how they feel when they feel joy, and they said like bursting or like balloons or like when you see a penguin. I thought those were fantastic descriptions. But I think I look for three kind of like cousins to joy. Is like, does it make you feel hopeful? Like things might be lovely tomorrow. Does it delight you? Because it kind of has to light you up. Mm-hmm. And does it give you this little feeling of thank you? Just like whatever this is, big or small, thank you.
11: Kate, you've written your books after you became ill. I just wondered, how did your diagnosis change what you thought joy actually was? And I'm really mindful that we are specifically using the word joy in this programme rather than happiness.
14: Yeah, the question of like, what is joy came to me in a mystery, which is that after my diagnosis, I was like utterly heartbroken. I thought I would die that summer. I had a little kid. This life I really loved had just suddenly washed away. It felt like there just was an avalanche and everything that was good and built up over decades was just gone. And yet I had this little strange stretch in the hospital and in the couple weeks after where I felt this weird bubble wrappy kind of floaty feeling. And I thought, well, something's very wrong with me or there's something else. And when I look back, I realize it was joy. It was this weird feeling like I could see everything that was really beautiful about my life, but it didn't erase the reality of what was going on. And I think the surrealness of knowing you can have joy even in the worst moment of your life is what made me so deeply curious about this phenomenon in the first place.
11: Why do you think you were experiencing joy in that moment? As you said, you were in hospital and you thought you were going to die and you were leaving a lovely life behind.
14: I think one of the weirdest parts, and I really mean weird, is that joy is a surprise. Like it's you can't schedule it and you can't optimize your way into it. So even though I would have liked to say like it's because I'm an amazing person, I created all these amazing preconditions, it just visited me like an opening of the aperture, kind of like you could see everything and suddenly you're kind of in love with the world again. And that is one quality of tragic time that I've heard a lot in other people's stories of really difficult moments. But I think what's so surreal about joy is that it's not math. Like it doesn't add up. I went from 0 to 100. And I think that's why the words gift and surprise are very good words to associate with an experience of joy.
11: Marit, you've also noticed this theme that something special happens when people overcome obstacles linked to joy.
12: Yeah, I checked my books and a play I wrote, and I searched for the word joy and when did people express joy in the interviews I made. And it was clear that nobody expressed joy in combination with having a lot of money, for instance, or other status-connected things. But instead, several people expressed joy coming after overcoming obstacles, like hardships. That made them feel joy, and they were proud of themselves that they had met a challenge. Sometimes they were happy to be helped by others, and that created happiness or joy. Like, for instance, a girl who was struggling with high school, and then she expressed how joyful she felt on the day of graduation, and also because her parents had stood by her. Yeah, that was really beautiful, I think.
11: Kate, you've really focused

0: women who are wrapped up in caregiving and attempts at modest ambition and just like trying to live any kind of like beautiful life. And so my deep hope is that if we can't then build always a happy life, like what is there for the rest of us? And I think it's true that we can promise each other that you actually are made for joy. You have an incredible capacity for it. You don't have to earn it. And it can visit you in the most unlikely circumstances and remind you of just how much your life is worth living.
1: It sounds like you think joy is our natural state of being.
0: It's deeply natural, as in we have a capacity for it, but it's actually quite odd and doesn't show up very often. And so every time someone says, like, I live a life of joy, I'm like, you're a liar. Like, it doesn't happen very often. It's actually an unusual experience. You've set the bar too high.
1: Marit, what do you think the value is of writing about and learning about so-called ordinary lives?
2: Yeah, so I interviewed the people living in my home village in the countryside, or it's rather a hamlet, it's very small. I wanted to listen to the story of their lives, basically. And some of them came to this hamlet from other places, like one woman, she was a refugee from Eastern Germany as a child in the 40s. After World War II, and she expresses how some people seem to be more capable of being joyful, and that's not fair. I mean, I'm referring to your expression of the gift in joy, and some people have the capacity of looking at life from the bright side somehow, and while it's harder for other people, and it's hard to do anything about that.
1: Are you saying that some people have a natural propensity to have a more positive outlook?
2: I think so, yeah. It's your psychological predisposition somehow. It seems like that to me when people tell their stories, how some people are always optimistic. And like, for instance, one man, I met him walking on the road with a rucksack coming from the grocery store close to my village. And that's not usual. I mean, usually people drive. And so I stopped him and I interviewed him for a few minutes. And he said, I lost my driver's license. And I didn't ask him how, but he lost his driver's license. And then he started to walk to the grocery store. And then he found out that this was very good for his health and for his diabetes. So he was super happy. He never took the driver's license again. And that to me, he seemed to me being a very strong personality, being able to view this loss to make it a gain instead.
1: You're listening to The Conversation from the BBC World Service. I'm Dashiani Navanagam, and my guests today are the historian and podcaster Kate Bowler from the United States and the Swedish journalist and author Marit Kapler on what it means to be joyful in a world that increasingly commodifies it. So, Kate, the title of your book is Joyful Anyway, which suggests a kind of determination to enjoy life regardless of what is going on in it.
0: I totally agree that people have basic predispositions to either optimism or what we worry about, diseases of despair. Some people seem very bouncy. There's always bounce back. Other people seem to fall all the way down. But the anyway for me is there joy out there no matter what? And the no matter what is like such a bold claim. Mm. Like, can it come to us in moments of undoing? Can it come to us when we have very little? And in so many of the stories that I've heard and things I've experienced, it's sometimes when we're in a very precarious situation that we're actually more likely to experience joy kind of as a grace, a thing that happens to us. Like I had a very weird situation where I was bitten by a poisonous copperhead snake in my suburban lawn near my house, like not in a forest, not far away. I'm from Canada, so I'm like horrified by the creatures where I live in North Carolina. But I was bitten by this snake, and it's like, it's a big deal. 10 minutes into the hospital trip, they were trying to decide if I was going to keep the leg. And at this point, I was like, come on. Like, I survived cancer. Just like, give me a break. I have been through enough. Thank you. And I found that I was very angry and emotional being back in the emergency room where they had previously sent me home when I really, in fact, had been complaining of stage 4 cancer.

0: cancer symptoms at the time. So being back there, I was like full of rage and I was really loudly monologuing about everything that had happened. And this like loving nurse, she looked at my chart and she listened to me. And I was like, look, I'm not trying to be a crazy person, but like, I just can't believe I'm the person that bad things keep happening to. And I have to admit, like, I am not taking this well. She could see that I was like struggling to reconcile a life that just kind of keeps coming apart. And she said, look, a hospital is never going to apologize, but I just, if you could hear it from me, I just want you to know that I am so sorry this happened, but I'm so sorry that this happened to you here where we should have been taking care of you. Mm. Tears were like streaming down both of our faces, but like I felt her mercy as a gift. And I think this is what joy is. It's temporary wholeness. I just had this one moment of like surreal, beautiful joy. And I think it's really heartening to know that joy can come to us from outside, and it's also a gift that we can give each other.
1: That's interesting that you say joy can come from outside and from another person, because Marit, you've also written a book called Love in Sweden, which is based on a film. Were relationships a source of joy? And to what extent?
2: Yeah, that's a good question. I find that when people speak about romantic relationships, I have come to question more like the ecstatic love as passion, and it's almost bordering on madness. And that is a very strong feeling, but more and more when people were telling stories about that kind of love, it somehow often led to maybe a destructive relationship and it didn't turn out well. But people who seem to be content, satisfied in a more moderate way, they spoke about finding joy in simple things like solving a crossword together.
1: Aww.
2: And it didn't have anything to do with the length of the relationship, because some people who spoke like that, they had been married for over 50 years, and some people, maybe they met when they were in their 60s or 70s, but still they expressed the joy in the same way. The joy in just being together.
1: Kate, you are nodding away.
0: Oh, well, it was a real debate I had about what ordinary joy means. Because sometimes when people tell you about what makes them joyful, they're like, my favorite latte, or, you know, a Taylor Swift song. And I'm like, that's not joy. But that's not quite true. There is something joyful in ordinary things. So what is it? And it doesn't have to be super dramatic. It can be kind of a little shimmer of transcendence on an ordinary Tuesday. And I think it's because in a moment like that, it's almost like something opens up where you say, wow, it didn't have to be this way. Like, isn't it so good that this is where we're at? I had a moment like that the other day where I have this beautiful little son that I'm so grateful to have, because I had infertility for years. And I've got this dad who was depressed all my life, who's now doing really well. And I could hear them in the other room talking over FaceTime. They were just like chattering on about what they thought Winston Churchill must have been feeling at a difficult time. And it was so dumb and so silly and so normal. But like, it was, I had this like, oh my gosh, I can't believe that I got to have this moment of like, just, it is like ordinary joy of like my dad and my son together at last. And I think we can just feel, it's like the sky opens up for a second and we feel that little wholeness, and it can happen over crossword puzzles or just like, yeah, Tuesday.
1: From social media to podcasts, we are surrounded by messages telling us that we can optimize every part of our lives, from sleep to relationships, but also to our well-being and happiness and joy. Kate, do you think we've just turned joy into another thing to achieve?
0: Absolutely. The number of women screaming choose joy on Instagram is deafening. And it's just not true. You can be somebody who is more likely to have the kind of emotional flexibility to experience life as a surprise. So yeah, you can open yourself up to joy in that way, but you cannot optimize for joy. You can't schedule it. Joy is going to be utterly slippery, and that's what is going to make it so precious.
1: Marit, what's so refreshing about the work that you've done is, rather than talking purely to influencers or experts, you've traveled around talking to ordinary people. Do you find that people in Sweden are under more pressure to be happy now? Is that something they spoke about?
2: It's hard for me to say because my books, they are not like based on statistics or it's not like scientific research. But what I think is it's really hard to tell someone that you are not joyful. I mean, in the interviews, most people, of course, and I would too, talking to a stranger, maybe I wouldn't say I'm not really happy. I have no joy in my life because that's a failure. And then it would be on me. It would be what have I done to not succeed in being joyful?
1: On that note then, what are the barriers to joy, Marit?
2: I think as with love, it might be the images that also Kate were speaking about. I mean, you have a preconception. What is a joyful life? How will you find joy? And then there are very strong forces in this society that wants you to buy things, basically. So they tell you, you will be more happy and more joyful if you have these shoes, this look, this house, this family. So it's also about, many people speak about how they finally became joyful when they accepted that they weren't following the norms and they decided this is my way of living my life, and then they became more joyful. So I think accepting that your life might not be the model normal life that you see everywhere you look, but it can still be a joyful life.
1: You know, when we talk about sort of is joy possible when you're just living a normal everyday life? I mean, sometimes you can go through life and nothing is terribly wrong, but you still have this awful feeling of listlessness and feeling fed up. How do you find joy in that? Because that's almost harder, I think, Kate.
0: Yeah, definitely harder to recognize like the absence of joy. And we want those top notes, you know, in our lives to feel, because it's vitality. Joy is a feeling of kind of peak aliveness. Mm. And so, of course, we want that. But I love what Merritt was saying about accepting your own life. Like, because part of it is being able to love the life you have, which is very difficult. And I think that's where it might be useful to lean into delight, because delight is so specific to each person. That's what makes it so wonderful and so dumb. Like, what delights you will not delight me. I do not enjoy being outside. I think it's boring and God should have done better, you know? And normally that's where people go for like experiences of natural revelation. I like going to visit world's largest objects. I have visited the world's largest ball of twine. It does not make any sense. But I think that's part of seeing our lives, like the tragicomedy of it all, is being more comfortable with the absurdity of it. Like that we all live where we live, we're stuck with the relationships we have, but inside of it is this kind of live wire that we need to realize is specific to us and is kind of directly tied to our ability to develop more capacity for joy. You'd think that being sad is a barrier to joy, but weirdly, it's mostly routine and being positive that it'll never happen to you.
1: I absolutely hear what you're saying, this idea of leaning into the life you have and accepting it. But how do you ensure that that is authentic and you're not doing this performative, I love my life, I am happy?
0: Yes, I'm so happy. I just love it. Thank you so much. Yes. And if you ask every woman, I'm so grateful. I'm so grateful for the life I have.
1: On the surface, they're actually both the same thing that you're doing. So how do you make sure you're doing one naturally?
0: Yes. Well, I think this gets us to the feeling of surprise, right? So C.S. Lewis once called joy a stab of longing. That's how you know you're experiencing joy, is you feel like you've been stabbed. And the only reason that makes me laugh is because like we don't like the like, of joy. We want to say like, this is me being joyful. This is me being. But I think what we've done is we've largely confused it with appearing grateful and appearing content. And I think that if we recognize that if joy is a surprise, our great work is in trying to make sure that we are people capable of being surprised. Most of us will be in our phones, in our routines, doing what we normally do. That person is very difficult to surprise.
1: Marit, how do we make sure that we take notice of joy when it does surprise us, when it does come along?
2: Yeah, that's a really good question. And isn't that what life is all about, trying to you never know. You can think that you're happy and joyful, and then you discover 1 year later that you were not happy or joyful. Self-deception is a strong skill. It's a skill that many of us have, unfortunately. But to listen to the people I have interviewed, there are some actions, things like, for instance, think about your life as successful, even though you don't follow the norms. But you can also find joy in caring for others. That's something that several people talk about, either if they work as, for instance, in the home care for elderly people, or even though Kate doesn't like to be outside, many people do speak about how they find joy being outdoors and like taking walks in nature. And my village is situated in the countryside, and many people moved to this hamlet from urban areas in Europe. So not only in Sweden, but also the Netherlands, for instance, or Hungary. They are really content with their choice of place to live. So you can think about all those things.
1: Kate, do you have any advice?
0: I love what Merritt was saying, and not about being outside, which is such a disappointment. And but I just think we should reiterate the very surprising connection between joy and service. People who, there is an accidental narcissism to pain. We are always believing that whatever is happening to us is somehow a singular experience, and it tends to isolate us from other people. There is a wonderful relationship between pouring ourselves in acts of service out into other people's lives and really surprising experiences of joy. So one way, other than just like be more surprisable, or I really like what you were saying about seeing your own life as successful and like so you can sink into the enjoyment of it. But another wonderful trick that's not a trick is be really invested in other people's stories, and you will find that in forgetting yourself, you rediscover yourself through someone else.
1: That's lovely. Thank you so much to both of you for this conversation. It's been a delight.
2: I think so too.
0: Thanks a lot.
1: My guests today have been historian and podcaster Kate Bowler and journalist and author Marit Kapler. I'm Dashiani Navanayagam, and The Conversation from the BBC World Service will be back again next week. Thank you for listening.
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7: Good morning. Exit polls in Germany show the far right have won a historic victory in the eastern state of Saxony-Anhalt. We'll be talking to its deputy leader live shortly.
6: More than 1,000 people are known to have been killed in the Nepal floods, but thousands more are still unaccounted for. The surge continues.
7: And a volcanic eruption in Indonesia causes havoc for travellers and closes 8 airports.
8: The sky is getting dark, a lot of ashes going down. And then when it's night, you can see lava fountain. The lava fountain is some fireworks.
7: We'll hear a graphic description of what it's like to be just a few kilometres away if you can stay with us here on Newsday. First, the latest BBC News.
9: BBC News with Fiona MacDonald. Preliminary results in state elections in Saxony-Anhalt in Germany give the far-right AfD party an overwhelming victory over its rivals, with nearly 44% of the vote. But the party is likely to fall short of a majority in seats for it to govern alone in its East German heartland. Jessica Parker reports.
10: The Alternative for Deutschland party says it has a mandate to govern, but it doesn't appear to quite have the numbers in terms of parliamentary seats, according to preliminary results. One question now is whether the AfD could broker an informal deal with another smaller party in order to take power. Speaking from the state capital in Magdeburg, AfD lead candidate Ulrich Siegmund said his party would not compromise on its principles.
9: The President of the European Union, Ursula von der Leyen, is in Greenland on a two-day visit. She's expected to announce the details of an EU investment programme in the Danish territory. It comes amid Donald Trump's demands of US control over the island. Here's Ariane Schippers.
11: The EU chief has already said the financial package will be substantial and include investments in critical minerals, satellite communications and renewable energy. The visit is a clear show of support for the governments of Greenland and Denmark, who've had to rebuff Donald Trump's claims that the US needs the Arctic island for national security. On Monday, NATO's Arctic Shield military exercises will begin in Greenland. It will involve troops from 11 countries, but not the United States, though US fighter jets will take part in another regional security exercise.
9: Police in the US city of Miami say an Amazon cargo plane overran a runway when it landed at Miami International Airport, killing at least five people. Three people are in a critical condition. Miami-Dade Fire Rescue says the Boeing 767 crossed a road, hitting several vehicles and bursting into flames. Miami's fire chief is Raed Jajela.
12: What we found was a very complex situation here. The airplane did strike a couple of vehicles that required a couple of victims that were actually trapped in the vehicles. So a complex extrication with our technical rescue teams started to occur. In addition to that, we had a very complex fire engine compartments that were on fire, including a search and rescue of the pilot and co-pilot that were trapped in this aircraft.
9: Two runways have now reopened. Nepal will hold a national day of mourning on Monday, the 13th day since the mudslide which destroyed the main border crossing with China at Girong in late August, in line with a traditional period of mourning in Hindu rituals. On Sunday, rescue workers in China recovered 12 bodies in the Nepal-Tibet border region as they continued their search for the hundreds of people missing. They're using excavators, shovels and ground-penetrating radar at the site. BBC News. The Defence Secretary of the Philippines has said China could see the recent reduction in joint military exercises by the United States and South Korea as an opportunity to reassert itself in the region. Gilberto Teodoro was speaking at an annual security forum in Seoul. He said Washington had assured him in its commitments to the Philippines remained unchanged. Indonesia's main international airport and seven others will remain closed until at least 6 p.m. on Monday, local time, affecting hundreds of flights. It follows the volcanic eruption of Mount Anak Krakatau, which began late on Friday. More than 170,000 passengers have been stranded. The Volcano Monitoring Agency says the probability of further eruptions remains high. In a speech on Monday, Britain's new finance minister, John Healey, will set out his vision in the build-up to Prime Minister Andy Burnham's first budget in October. He'll unveil an investment fund worth more than $200 million to boost productivity in the north of England. Our economics editor, Faisal Islam, reports.
13: The Chancellor will give an upbeat view of the state of the UK economy ahead of next month's budget, building on a recent uptick in consumer and business confidence. John Healey will talk of a new story of the economy, not just turning a corner, but resilient, optimistic and ready to seize the opportunities of new technologies and ideas.
9: The Jamaican government will hand a petition to King Charles over slavery reparations on Monday. Jamaica's culture minister said it would pave the way for a settlement for the hundreds of years of the most horrific abuse that the African ancestors endured. The petition will ask the King, who serves as Jamaica's head of state, to refer three questions of legality of the slave trade to the Judicial Committee of the Privy Council, the highest court of appeal for the Caribbean nation. BBC News.
7: Thank you very much. Welcome to Newsday from the BBC with Anne Sawyer in Nairobi and Andrew Peach in London today.
6: Coming up, we have the latest on those elections in Germany in a moment. Also on the way, the search for survivors continue after flash flooding in Nepal.
7: The UK's largest car maker is about to announce thousands of job losses. We'll get to the bottom of what's going on with Jaguar Land Rover. And it's been a perfect start for Arsenal in the English Premier League.
6: As ever, we welcome your messages on anything that you hear on the programme. Our text number is +44 77 86 20 50 85.
7: Let's start in Germany, where a far-right party has won a state election for the first time since the Second World War. The AfD taking the most seats in the regional parliament in Saxony-Anhalt. As expected, the AfD, the Alternative for Deutschland, will fall slightly short of a majority, though, with 44% of the vote. Let's talk live to the German Member of Parliament and Deputy Leader of the AfD, Beatrix von Storck, who's live with us on Newsday. Thank you so much for being with us. Congratulations on your win. Why do you think it happened?
14: Because people want a shift in politics. They are fed up with the direction we are walking towards. And they want something else. They do not want to have new heads. You know, it's not about a new name running the CDU, for example, and then heading towards the same direction. No, they want something different. And this is we are only short by 3 seats for the absolute majority of the seats. And this shows what's going on not only in this region of Germany, but it's starting off in all of the rest of Germany as well.
7: OK, we're going to come back to the seats in just a sec. But when you say people want something different, what is it they want that you're offering?
14: We are offering to stop mass migration. We are offering to stop adapting our country to Islam majorities. We do not want to spend our money in the world, but do not have money for our own people. We do not want to pay for Ukraine and for the war with what we don't have for our own people. There's so many, and of course, people are just tired of this leftist, wokist social politics. So there's so many different topics we are attacking or we're talking about. We gained support in all those areas. And when it comes to competencies, we are leading all the polls. So it's not only for migration politics that people think we are the most competent. It's also on economics and all the other areas.
7: And even if you end up running Saxony-Anhalt, and that is still an if at this stage, even though you've got the largest number of votes, what difference can you make to any of those things? You can't run the German economy. You can't even dictate German migration policy.
14: Yeah, this is the start. This is the beginning. We will have another election. We will have another regional elections in 2 weeks, 2 weeks more. And then there will be a huge debate about Merz, our chancellor. This is already starting off whether he can run the country any longer or not, because they realize that their numbers are breaking apart. I mean, they came out with 17%, the party of our chancellor in this region, and they are afraid of having the same result in other regions and in the end in the state election. In the federal election. So yes, of course, Saxony-Anhalt is not all of Germany, but it's the beginning.
7: Okay.
14: I mean, they wanted to get us down and to stop us from existing as a party. And now we are talking about taking over a regional government. We are only short by 3 seats. And again, if the CDU tries to run the country against the will of the people, they will lose in the next election and the next.
7: Let's talk about just running Saxony-Anhalt, because as you say, you're 3 seats short, you've got 44% of the vote, but that's not a majority. Who are you prepared to do a deal with in order to be in government in the region?
14: We offer talks to all the other parties. That's for sure. We are Democrats, so this is what Democrats have to do. They have to talk to another and try to build a government. This is what we're doing. at the very moment, and we're talking to individuals, because within the CDU party, the Chancellor Merz party, they are also very, very upset with the direction of their own party, and there might be some who are willing to change their opinion and support AfD government.
7: What's on the table for compromise, though? Because the whole nature of negotiations, that you'll have to give some things up.
14: The first thing the other parties have to give up is to stop talking to us. They have to talk to us. We cannot go into compromises if they do not talk to us. This is the first step which has to be taken. And everything else is then up for debate and up for compromise. But what is to be done is to stop the firewall, tear down the firewall and start talking. This is what people want. And these were the numbers shown yesterday night as well. Even the majority of CDU party voters, they want to stop the firewall. They want to go, and they don't think it's fair the way AfD is treated. And they see that politics doesn't work. You cannot do politics in a region or a state when you have 40%+ against you.
7: But you'll know that there are examples elsewhere. France is an obvious one, but there are others from elsewhere in the world whereby if other parties decide that their priority is to shut you out, they can do it unless you have a majority, and you don't have a majority. So the other parties could all choose to work together and leave you out of government, even in the region, let alone more widely.
14: Well, what the other countries show, France, you just mentioned, and even UK and Italy, is that the conservative parties will disappear if they stop listening to the people. And this is what happened, and this might happen in France. Marine Le Pen is close to take over the presidency. This is about to happen in UK, and this happened already in Italy. The conservative parties who used to run their countries, they disappear completely if they stop listening to the people. And this is what we offer. We're listening to the people. And then we go into a debate, and then we'll see what's up for compromise. That's not yet the first place is that the other parties have to stop their thinking, and they are not able to form a government themselves. If the Chancellor's party, CDU, want to stay into power in this region where they just lost the elections, they have to go into a coalition with the far left party. And they're very famous at the very moment in Germany because they're openly, basically, supported by Islamists. They are chanting Yalla Yalla Intifada at their campaign races. It's an open problem. It's a known problem that they have got a severe problem with Islamist terrorists. And so if the CDU goes into compromise with them, they will certainly lose.
7: People will have heard you say that. You're talking a lot about your opponents having just won the election, or been victorious as the largest party in the election yourself. I've got one final question for you, Beatrix, and it's this. Obviously, we're on the BBC World Service. You're broadcasting people to people far beyond Germany. Some of them will be alarmed to turn on the radio today and hear that Germans have elected a far-right party for the first time since the Second World War. What can you say to reassure people listening in other countries?
14: Well, far right is what we're labeled. If you talk to the people, they vote for our program. They want our policy. And when it comes to labeling us as far right, it's because we want to stop mass migration and the Islamization of our country. This is what we do not want. And this is backed by almost the majority in this state where we just had the election. And this is supported also by the majority of the voters of the other parties. So I think one should stop labeling us and start talking with us, and then change the direction politics is heading towards. And then we will see solutions.
7: I understand. Thank you so much for your time. That's Beatrix von Storck, who's the deputy leader of the AfD Alternative for Deutschland, who just topped the poll in Saxony-Anhalt, live on Newsday.
6: Let's head to Nepal now, where they are holding a national day of mourning on Monday, on the 13th day since the flash flooding and mudslides which destroyed the main border crossing with China at Giriong in late August. And this is in line with the traditional mourning period of Hindu rituals. More than 1,300 people were killed, while thousands more are still missing, with rescuers racing against time to find those unaccounted for, including dozens of workers that are feared trapped in tunnels. On Sunday, rescue workers in China recovered 12 bodies in the Nepal-Tibet border. We're now joined by Nepali Army spokesperson, Brigadier General Rajaram Basnet. Welcome to the program. There was a burst of good news on Friday when you found those two hydropower workers in the tunnels. And on Saturday, there were further rescues. Tell us, just give us an update of where you are in terms of the search and rescue efforts.
15: Basically, the search and rescue operation was continuously, you know, going on in those areas. Regarding that, you know, life rescued from the tunnel, that was, you know, in Trishuli 3A tunnel, where the Nepal Army rescue persons were continuously conducting search and rescue ops with the technical expert since the second day of this disaster. And they first dig in almost 15 to 20 meters down to the earth. And if you see the terrain itself, you know, it was, you know, it's a muddy and rocky terrain that's deposited by the flood. And that area was cleared by using the, you know, excavators and doing some, you know, controlled blast. And they dig in almost 20 meters down, and they found the entry point of the tunnel. And from that tunnel entry point, the rescue team from Nepali Army, they entered inside by crawling up to 170 meters, and they successfully rescued two persons from the tunnel inside, and one dead body was also recovered. And now the rescue persons are undergoing treatment in a military hospital in Kathmandu, and their condition is now stable.
6: And over the weekend, we understand there were more rescues.
15: Yeah, day before yesterday also, there was a rescue from the Upper Trishuli 1. Basically, the rescue operation there, we have expert team from the foreign also, and we conducted the rescue operation in that Upper Trishuli tunnel. There are number of tunnels over there, and after entering 275 meters inside, the rescue team successfully rescued one Chinese nationals, and he's also undergoing treatment in Kathmandu.
6: What are the prospects for finding more survivors in your assessment?
15: We are focusing on search and rescue in close coordination with the technical expert also. And if you see the, you know, search and rescue operations, we are intensifying this search and rescue on all the tunnels, because there are, let me mention some names, the Trishuli, Upper Trishuli 1, Chilime, Raswagadi, and Lamtan. These are the tunnels over there, and the team from Nepali Army and the expert team, they are continuously, you know, conducting search and rescue operation in those tunnels, despite the challenges, you know, due to the deposited mud inside the tunnel. And even if you see the tunnel inside, some of the tunnels are blocked from some distance inside. So now they are trying to dig a hole in those areas, because the control blast is not possible inside the tunnel. That's why they are trying to dig a hole to enter inside to rescue the persons.
6: Many thanks for giving us those updates, Brigadier General Rajaram Basnet, spokesperson of the Nepali Army.
7: This is Newsday with Anne and Andrew. Paul has the sport today. As a Man City fan, we were watching yesterday thinking Arsenal look frighteningly good, don't they?
16: Yes, they are good. 3 from 3 now for Mikel Arteta's side. They came from behind to beat Chelsea 2-1 in the Premier League, making it 3 wins from 3 matches at the start of their title defence. Elsewhere, Everton and Manchester United drew 2-2. In Spain, Barcelona maintained their perfect start to the season after a 5-0 win against bottom side Valencia, while substitute Federico Gatti scored a stoppage-time goal to earn Juventus a draw against AC Milan. All of the scores can be found on the BBC Sport website. Both the defending men's and women's singles champions at the US Open tennis are through to the quarterfinals. Carlos Alcaraz continued his recovery from a wrist injury with a straight sets win over American Tommy Paul, while Aryna Sabalenka is yet to drop a set she saw off Taylor Townsend. And Italian Kimi Antonelli says his remarkable Formula One race win at his home Grand Prix is one he will remember forever.
7: Thanks, Paul. More sport later.
6: To business now, and Jaguar Land Rover is preparing for potentially thousands of job cuts in the UK. The carmaker has opened a voluntary redundancy program as it tries to recover from last year's damaging cyber attack, while also dealing with US tariffs and growing competition. Our business reporter, Bizzy Adebayo, joins us now. So what's behind these potential job cuts at Jaguar Land Rover?
17: Well, you know, Anne, there isn't really one single thing we can point to here. JLR has been hit from several different directions. So if you go back to last September, there was that huge cyber attack which effectively brought production to a standstill for several weeks. At one point, not a single vehicle was coming off its production lines, and the overall cost of the attack and the disruption that followed has been estimated at around $2.6 billion. But you know, that's only part of the story. The US is a really important market for GLR, particularly for cars like the Range Rover and Defender, and it's also hard to deal. It's also had to deal with the impact of the US tariffs, and then you've got the much tougher competition from Chinese car makers. All of that is putting pressure on sales and costs. So GLR is now trying to cut about $2 billion in costs over the next couple of years. It hasn't confirmed the 4,000 job losses been reported, but we understand that many of the cuts could affect management and other salaried roles.
6: Is there anything that can be done to actually protect some of those jobs?
17: That's an interesting question, Anne, because the government is basically saying, look, we're willing to help, but this isn't going to be a bailout. Jonathan Reynolds, who is Britain's business secretary, has been pretty clear about that. He's due to meet GLR bosses and the Unite Union, and what they'll be looking at is whether they can reduce the number of jobs that ultimately disappear. So, you know, could more of this be done through voluntary redundancies? Could people be retained or moved into other roles? Those are perhaps the sort of questions that could come up.
6: Many thanks, Bizzy Adebayo. And Andrew, we were speaking last week about job losses also affecting another big car maker in Europe, Volkswagen.
7: Volkswagen, yes, where many, many more jobs are under threat in Germany and elsewhere at the moment. Now, more than 170,000 passengers have been stranded in Indonesia after volcanic ash forced 8 airports to close. Hundreds of flights affected. The volcano started erupting on Friday, generating seismic activity and spectacular lava fountains. Tanjung Lesung is around 40 kilometres away. It's a tourist destination and one that still remembers the effects caused by the volcano in 2018. I've just been talking to Firdaus Mulwayan, who runs a beach club there.
18: I am now at the Lalasa beach on Tanjung Lesung area. It's been 45 kilometres from the Krakatoa areas.
7: And 40 kilometres away, what can you see or sense or smell that's different from the usual?
18: Yes, the first thing is the tremors of the Anak Krakatoa when the volcanoes getting eruption. The tremor is continuing maybe in 6 until 7 hours, and it will be continuous.
7: And what does that feel like?
18: If you inside the rooms or any building, the door and the windows is getting like this.
7: And that's still happening now?
18: And now it is start from yesterday, it'll stop.
7: And what else is different from how life might normally be? So there's the aftershocks, the tremors shaking the doors and windows. Anything else that you can tell from the distance you are?
18: Yeah, and about the sky is getting dark, a lot of ashes going down. And then when it's night, you can see the lava fountain start from here.
7: Just from describe Krakow. It to us, what you can see, the lava fountain.
18: Yeah, the lava fountain is up high. It's like some fireworks, I think, like that.
7: Must be in some way spectacular. I mean, despite all the problems it's causing, what an amazing thing to be able to see.
18: Yeah, but for some people, like tourists, because I am in a tourism destination also here, they get very interested to see directly the eruption of Krakatoa. But for us in local villagers here, it will be worry, you know, because I am one of the survivor of the tsunami Selat Sunda. It passed by Anak Krakatoa at 2018.
7: And just give me a sense of how tourism has been disrupted in the last few days since the eruption.
18: Yeah, the visitors is getting down. I think they are so worried and afraid about the Krakatoa eruption. So mostly my hotel's occupancy is getting 90 and 100% in the week. But last week, I just have 40% of occupancy.
7: And people must be worried about being able to travel around, either to fly away or to arrive on schedule.
18: Of course, because some airport is not operation because of Krakatoa ashes.
7: And have you got any sense of how quickly or slowly life will return to normal, having been through this a few times in the past?
18: Yeah, I think today, start from today, because the eruptions is stopped, I'm actually getting the normal life again. But in a couple area like a big city in Indonesia, like Jakarta and Lampung, still have the volcanic ashes from Krakatoa. Because, you know, when the Krakatoa blow up some volcanic ashes, the winds blow from south, and the area who far away from Krakatoa is affected.
7: That was Fidel Smallwine, who's there just a few kilometres away from the continuing volcanic activity in Indonesia. This is Newsday with Anne and Andrew, and the latest global headlines are on the way next, if you can stay with us.
19: This is the BBC World Service, exploring how we live in a changing climate.
20: Suddenly, an explosion like a volcano, the ground collapsed and the water gushed up.
21: In Turkey's agricultural heartland, hundreds of sinkholes are opening up across farmland. Farmers fear the next collapse could happen anywhere.
20: We couldn't sleep that night, and we couldn't sleep for 20 days.
21: But these dramatic holes are a warning sign of something even bigger.
22: When there's a sinkhole, it's a symptom telling us that we are using more water than nature can sustainably provide us.
21: I'm Zeynep Bilginsoy, and I travel to central Turkey to investigate a growing environmental crisis. What happens when a nation's food supply collides with a disappearing water source?
19: Turkey's growing sinkhole problem, Thursday at 1:30 and 8:30 GMT.
7: Good morning. Welcome to Newsday from the BBC. Anne Sawyer in Nairobi and Andrew Peach in London this morning.
6: The United Nations General Assembly has approved a new map of the world, seeking to replace the Makta version from the 16th century, which is the one that reflects, with one that reflects the true size of Africa.
7: And people have died in the US after a flight overran the runway at Miami International Airport. We'll have the latest on that for you. 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
9: BBC News with Fiona MacDonald. Preliminary results in state elections in Saxony-Anhalt in Germany gives the far-right AfD party an overwhelming victory over its rivals, with nearly 44% of the vote. But it's likely to fall short of a majority in seats, allowing it to govern alone. The President of the European Commission, Ursula von der Leyen, is visiting Greenland in a show of support for the government of Greenland and Denmark. Her visit comes in the face of President Trump's hints of annexation of the strategic island. Police in the US city of Miami say an American cargo plane overran a runway when it landed at Miami International Airport, killing at least five people. Three people are critical. Nepal will hold a national day of mourning today, the 13th day since the mudslide which destroyed the main border crossing with China at Gyeong in late August. North Korea's leader Kim Jong-un has said his country's navy should become a nuclear-armed force. He was speaking at the commissioning of the Kangkon, a 5,000-ton class destroyer warship that partially capsized when first launched in May last year. The Philippines Defence Secretary has said China could see the recent reduction in joint military exercises by the United States and South Korea as an opportunity to reassert itself in the region. Gilberto Teodoro was speaking at an annual security forum in Seoul. Indonesia's main international airport will remain closed until at least 6 p.m. on Monday local time, affecting hundreds of flights. It follows the volcanic eruption of Mount Anak Krakatau. And the Jamaican government will hand a petition to King Charles over slavery reparations. Jamaica's culture minister said it could pave the way for a settlement for the horrific abuse endured by African ancestors. BBC News.
6: Thank you for those updates. Hello and welcome to Newsday on the BBC World Service with Andrew Peach in London and Anne Soy in Nairobi.
7: Among the stories on the way, a number of people have died in the US after an Amazon cargo flight overran the runway in Miami.
6: And why some parents in Nigeria are scared to send their children to school?
7: We love your messages on Newsday. Do get in touch if you want to join the conversation this morning. Plus 44 77 86 20 50. 85 is our number.
6: Now, from now on, the United Nations and possibly others will be using a new version of the world map. Until Friday, like many others, they used the version devised in the 16th century by the cartographer Gedassas Mercator. This has long been criticized for making Africa appear much smaller than its actual size. Following a General Assembly vote on Friday, the newly approved version will be called the Equal Earth Projection, and it will be used by a number of countries that have already said that they are going to be revising their curricula, their education books, and using them in official documentation. Now, the campaign to correct the map was led by the West African state of Togo. So why did this happen? A question I put through the Togolese Foreign Minister, Robert Dussey.
0: I think it's very important for Africa because let me ask you one question. Between you and I, when we look at a world map, are we really looking at the world as is it? I'm not sure. That's why I think this decision, this resolution is very important for us. As the UN member states, all African countries and all the 164 countries who voted, it's clear now we have a response to the representation matters. We have a response also around the African role in the world.
6: So this is about perception?
0: Yes, perception is one thing, but is very important also in terms of education. All our geography books, so it's a big challenge, it's one of the challenges we have to change also. We have also economic matters. We have to talk and discuss with a private sector. We have a Google map. You have a GPS, a lot of things with a private sector. How we can deal with them? How we can push them to change the map on the digital platform? That's why I say we have a lot of challenges with us.
6: The African Union says that correcting the map has the potential to reshape education, policy, media, and global diplomacy. How so?
0: Yes, in terms of global diplomacy, I was telling you the role what African Union and African continent is playing. We need to review that role. Look at the position what we have in the UN Security Council. We are asking for 2 seats with a veto in UN Security Council. We started that discussion more than 3 decades. We are still waiting for. So in international diplomacy, in international policy is very important. And we say we have to continue to talk with all our partners in the world. But to talk with them, we need also the mutual respect. We need our partners to put in the table the dignity of the African people and Africa and Afro-descendant also. It's very important with the challenge that you have now.
6: What did you make of the opposition from the United States? It was the only country that voted against this resolution.
0: To be sincere with you, I don't know why. We discussed with the US people, with everyone. Our message is clear. We say we are not here to ask a privilege for Africa. We are asking for a fairer representation of a geopolitical reality. So we are not asking to alter borders. We are not against someone. We are not against any nation. But the U.S. decided to vote. But I'm happy also to know their only country vote against that resolution. But it's clear for us, we are not against the U.S. or against any nation in the world. We are working for more justice in the world.
6: And a number of countries have expressed that they are going to start adopting it. What about Togo? What are the plans for Togo?
0: Be sure you would like to be the first African country to start it. So I'm sure by the end of the next year, we will start to change everything in our books at school and education sector.
6: Togo's foreign minister there, Robert Dursey, speaking to me earlier. And Andrew, you can imagine, since this vote passed, the social media here on the continent has been awash with representations showing the before and after and everybody marvelling at how big Africa is. Have you seen some of those infographics?
7: I mean, the whole thing is mad, isn't it? That we're still using what we know to be distorted imagery from centuries ago, which suggests that Greenland is the same size as the whole of Africa, when Greenland's actually the same size as the DRC. It's bonkers. Give me a sense of the sort of emotional impact it has of looking at a map of Africa and seeing it so underrepresented.
6: Well, there's been a lot of, wow, we didn't know this. But then it's followed by, but does it change anything? It doesn't change the economy. It doesn't change the problems that we are dealing with, corruption. And really, that has been front and center of the discussions here. Yeah. And, you know, just the realization that it wasn't intentional. The marketer projection was developed for navigation in the seas, and it's still being used. I spoke, part of what the foreign minister said to me was that it will still continue to be used for navigation, but then for projection, they will be using the equal earth projection that shows every country to scale. So you get a sense of scale, you know, with the marketer projection, the countries to the northern hemisphere become much larger. You gave the example of Greenland. The other one is Russia, which looks so large, but actually you can fit it twice into the African continent and you still have more space in Africa.
7: I just wonder whether you say it doesn't change any of the problems or doesn't help the economy. I wonder whether in some intangible way perceptions of Africa do, you know, perceptions from business people elsewhere in the world or whatever, it might have some kind of helpful impact on economic matters and whatever over time. It just doesn't change anything instantly.
6: Indeed. It's really about perception, as you say, when it comes to policy, when it comes to planning, when it comes to, you know, thinking about what is it really that you are budgeting for. Yes, so that it does perhaps impact that.
7: Yeah. If you want to have your say, we'd love to hear from you on this. How much difference does it make? Plus 44, 77, 86, 20, 50, 85. Nigeria has one of the highest number of out-of-school children in the world. The UN says about 19 million who should be in school are not in school. One of the reasons is the threat of school abductions, which means some

0: Like many teenage girls here in Gusau, in northwest Nigeria, she's nervous about her exam results. The BBC has followed Hanatu's story closely ever since a shocking, life-changing incident.
1: I remember it often. It makes me feel sad and I cry.
2: Reports say a large number of schoolgirls have been abducted after gunmen stormed a government school and kidnapped them from their dormitories.
0: This part of Nigeria has been plagued by motorbike riding gangs of bandits who abduct people for ransom. In Zamfara state, almost 500,000 children are out of school, partly driven by fears over abductions. After the attack, Hanatu spoke to BBC Africa Eye.
1: We heard gunshots, people crying for help and shouting, "Here come the bandits." About five of us ran and locked ourselves in the toilet. There were about 350 students in the school, but only 32 of us escaped.
0: Umu was another pupil at the school and was one of those abducted. She now studies early childhood education at a nearby university, but she was deeply affected by the incident.
3: I heard a man's voice shouting, "Come out or I'll kill you." I was thinking that they would kill us.
0: Nearly 300 girls were taken. They were eventually freed, but it's disputed as to whether a ransom was paid for their release. But the girls' school remained closed, threatening their futures. Nigeria already has one of the highest rates of out-of-school children in the world. Missing out on education can have devastating consequences, especially for girls. Here's Tovia Moy from the Ilimi Children's Fund.
4: When you're not educated, you don't have a choice, you don't have a say in how your life, the course of your life. For example, if they say, oh, you need to get married, at that point, you don't even understand what marriage entails.
0: After the BBC filmed with Hanatu and Umu, donors reached out via the Ilimi Children's Fund. They offered to help some of the girls affected. This allowed them to attend a secure school in the state capital. Both Hanatu and Umu now dream of careers where they can help others.
1: I want to be a doctor so I can help the community and my relatives and the people that have supported me.
3: I want to be educated so I can help people in the way I have been helped. I want God to grant me the ability to help people like my mom and other people in need.
0: The attack on their old school changed their lives, but Hanatu and Umu are determined that it will not define them.
5: Yemisi Adegoke in northwest Nigeria.
6: You're listening to Newsday from the BBC. Andrew Peach is in London. I'm in Nairobi. My name is Anne Soy. And here is a reminder of our main headlines this hour. Exit polls in Germany indicate that the far right have won a historic victory in the eastern state of Saxony-Anhalt. And the European Commission President Ursula von der Leyen is visiting Greenland in a show of support following President Trump's hints that he wants to annex the strategic island.
5: The Premier League season well underway. Paul Scott's here with the sport.
7: Thank you very much. Good morning. Arsenal boss Mikel Arteta says his side put in an incredible performance as they came from behind to beat Chelsea 2-1 at the Emirates Stadium. Morgan Rodgers put the visitors ahead after just 2 minutes before goals from Kai Havertz and Martin Odegaard secured the win. It's now 3 wins from 3 matches for Arteta's reigning Premier League champions.
8: It was a fascinating game of football. I really enjoyed it. I enjoyed it from the start to the end. It was tough to concede in the manner that we've done very early in the game. But the way that we reacted, you know, the way we competed, the way we play, attacked, the dynamism, the intent, the aggression with the ball, the atmosphere that we created, really enjoyed. It was an incredible performance to be part of.
7: So delight for Arteta, but disappointment for his fellow Spaniard, Chelsea boss Xabi Alonso.
9: We could have done better not to concede that second goal. But after that, we show a spirit to try to come back. We have fought till the end. The spirit of the team was good. The commitment and the attitude from the players was good. And this is about details. It was going to be an intense game, but it hurts. But calm, and we continue.
7: Elsewhere, former Arsenal defender Ainsley Maitland-Niles scored a fantastic stoppage-time equaliser on his Everton debut as they salvaged a 2-2 draw at home to Manchester United. Barcelona maintained their perfect start to the season with a rampant 5-0 win against bottom-placed Valencia in La Liga. The match saw debuts for former Premier League players Harvey

0: Elliott and Gabriel Jesus, who both appeared as second-half substitutes. It was Rodri's first start for Barcelona since his £65 million move from Manchester City. Substitute Federico Gatti scored a stoppage-time goal to earn Juventus a draw against AC Milan and extend their unbeaten start to the Serie A season. Meanwhile, the defending men's singles champion is through to the quarterfinals of the US Open tennis in New York.
1: Off the tee he goes, netted by Tommy Fall. Carlos Alcaraz with another straight sets victory on his return from 4 months out injured into the last eight. 13th now of the last 14 Grand Slam tournaments he has played. A fifth quarterfinal appearance at the US Open. And the question I think we're going to have to start asking is, who is going to beat this man?
0: Well, Alcaraz faces another American next in Ben Shelton after the Spaniard secured a straight sets win over Tommy Paul.
2: I just put so much pressure on the return games, which, you know, for me, it helped a lot to play relaxed, to play calm, to think clearly. So I just really, really happy with the performance today.
0: Well, the defending women's singles champion, Aryna Sabalenka, is also through to the last eight. She's yet to drop a set after seeing off American Taylor Townsend 6-4, 6-3.
3: I love matches like that because it was really challenging, and going through tough challenges and overcoming those challenges, it definitely gives you strength and really strong belief that you can do it. So this kind of matches is really, really, really like a boost of confidence.
0: Kimi Antonelli secured a breathtaking victory in an incident-packed Italian Grand Prix despite starting from 19th place on the grid. The Mercedes driver caught and passed his teammate George Russell, who started second, with three laps to go to extend his championship lead to 66 points. Antonelli's performance is the second furthest back a driver has ever come from to win a Grand Prix, after John Watson's victory from 22nd on the grid in 1983.
4: Unbelievable. I'm so happy, and I could have never imagined to be here today, but, we managed to pull it off, and I'm really, really happy.
0: And Paul Casey was beaten by South Africa's defending champion Tristan Lawrence on the fourth playoff hole at the European Masters in Switzerland.
5: Many thanks for the support. Now, police in the U.S. city of Miami has said that at least five people were killed when an Amazon Prime Air cargo flight overran a runway while landing at Miami International Airport. Miami-Dade Fire Rescue says that the plane crossed a road, hitting several vehicles and bursting into flames before coming to rest in a field, as Miami's chief fire chief Reid Jadala explains.
6: What we found was a very complex situation here. The airplane did strike a couple of vehicles that required a couple of victims that were actually trapped in the vehicles. So a complex extrication with our technical rescue teams started to occur. In addition to that, we had a very complex fire engine compartments that were on fire, including a search and rescue of the pilot and co-pilot that were trapped in this aircraft.
5: Now, the airport is close to downtown Miami and is one of the busiest in the country. I spoke earlier to Rafael Rojas Abuchaibe, a journalist at BBC Mundo in Miami, who's been following the story from the airport.
7: The information that we have is that an airplane, Boeing 767, belonging to Amazon, skid off the runway and hit oncoming traffic in a busy street in Miami. The thing is that part of the runway is very close to Northwest 67th Avenue. And from what we know is that several people have died and several people have very serious injuries.
5: What do we know about the condition of those who are injured?
7: There's very little information known as of now. What we do know is that the recovery efforts were very difficult. The mayor of the county, Daniela Levincava, mentioned that at least 60 units had been deployed to help with the rescue efforts because a lot of the people had been trapped in the cars that collided with the plane. So they needed to use special tools. And at some point, there was a fuel leak, which there was the risk of a new fire. So it was a very complicated rescue mission.
5: Tell us more about the plane involved.
7: So it's a big cargo plane. It's a Boeing 767. There have been some videos of online of the plane gliding into the runway. It seems to be coming down with a lot of speed. A couple of experts that I've talked to said that it's odd that the plane did not do a runaround, because it was clear that the plane was coming in too fast by looking at the videos. But again, that is something that will probably come up in the investigations. Secretary of Transportation Sean Duffy has already said that they will be taking care of the investigation.
5: And what has this incident, how has it affected operations at the airport?
7: It's been complicated. I am right now at the airport. I've been talking to people, and they've been telling me that some of them know that their flights have been delayed, and some of them, they have been told that they were canceled. So a lot of people don't know what they're going to do for tonight. I spoke to one person who said that they were on their way to San Francisco, and because their flight had been canceled, they were going to have to take the next one on Tuesday. So that they needed to have two extra nights in Miami, especially in very complicated, especially in Labor Day weekend.
5: How busy usually is this airport?
7: Miami is probably one of the busiest in the area if you take into account that it connects, it's a main hub for Latin America and the United States. And it also has very important connections to Europe and to Asia.
5: Rafael Rojas Abuchaibe there from BBC Mundo. And shortly after the incident, Amazon issued a statement saying that it is working closely with the authorities and will cooperate fully with any investigation. They also offered condolence to the victims.
8: Now, farming across Africa is a hot topic. We've talked a lot about climate change, lack of investment, the issues those things are causing. I know there are milk supply issues in Kenya, lack of arable land there. Smallholders across the sub-Saharan are worried about nothing being done about climate change, the impact that could have. And these issues have been front and centre at discussions like the one in Nairobi with the Alliance for a Green Revolution in Africa and the Africa Food Systems Forum in Kigali. We're off to Kigali in Rwanda now to talk to Kingsley Mahulu, President of the Institute for Governance and Economic Transformation. Kingsley, thank you very much indeed for being with us. Can you spell out some of the challenges there are in agriculture across Africa at the moment for us?
9: Well, I think agriculture in Africa has some very important challenges, and the most important of them is a governance challenge. And that is that Africa provides so much, about 20% of GDP average across African countries. And yet, African countries have not been able to fashion out a path to prosperity through agriculture. For that to happen, I think they need to do four things. First of all, they need to focus on high-yield seeds on less acreage. So it's about intensification, not about extensification, you know. So that's the first thing they need to do. They need to focus on increased and improved investment in value chains. They need to improve capabilities for interconnected challenges in agriculture and administer agriculture as an agri-food systems cluster, not just isolated ministries of agri. And then the fourth thing, which I think is a huge strategic agenda, is that a lot of young people are leaving agriculture. You know, so we need to build up an agriculture-targeted skilled workforce and reverse the exit from agriculture by young people. This is very important because there is a projection that Africa will make up about 40% of the world's workforce by 2050. If that is the case, that's, you know, hundreds of millions of young Africans in the workforce. We should be focused now on skilling them come back into agriculture and create wealth for the continent.
8: And who needs to take responsibility for some of these issues? I mean, just to use the first of your examples, I absolutely hear what you say about the need for intensification in farming, but whose job is it to make that happen?
9: First of all, we make the mistake of thinking that the private sector will solve everything. It's the job of governments and public policy to create the enabling environment for public, for private sector, role in agriculture. So, for example, governments need to have a very, very aggressive policy on high-yield seeds, not about expanding the amount of land that is farmed, but about improving the yield on the much that already is farmed. I think that's a very important thing, and it's a primarily, you know, government and public policy responsibility.
8: And what about the climate change challenges, which so often come up when we talk about farming on the program?
9: Yes, the climate change challenges are real. And, you know, I think adaptation measures can be taken by governments and by private sector as well in terms of investment in those measures, whatever they are determined to be. So, yes, climate change is real. But I would go back to the first fundamental challenges. If you look, for example, in Africa, less than 10% of rural land area in the continent that is farmed by smallholder farmers have titles. That is a fundamental problem, and that is a problem of public policy and governance.
8: Kingsley, I've got to stop there, but thank you very much indeed for being with us. I really appreciate your time. That's Kingsley Mahulu, who's live with us from Kigali. And Anne, this is something that listeners to the programme will know that you've got a lot of experience of, having grown up on a farm yourself. So what do you make of some of what we've been hearing from Kingsley about the need for more intense farming to be encouraged, that kind of thing?
5: Well, I think it really is accurate on paper. But however, on the ground, you're talking about subsistence farmers who've inherited the farming, who have their own ways of doing things, who have their own ways of inheriting land. And just the question about subsistence farming, can it be competitive in a world where we have large-scale agriculture subsidized heavily by their governments elsewhere, and then exporting grain such as wheat into Africa? Can subsistence farmers in Africa survive?
8: Yeah.
5: That's a big question.
8: You should be running it. That's basically what I'm taking away from this conversation is Anne Soy should be in charge of agriculture across the continent.
5: Oh,
8: and then things will be much better. thank you very much indeed for now. Thanks for listening to Newsday this morning. More on the way. It's Andrew Peach and Anne Soy live on the BBC World Service.
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5: Hello, welcome to Newsday on the BBC World Service with Andrew Peach in London and Anne Soy in Nairobi.
8: Good morning. In Germany, the AfD have come first in elections in Saxony-Anhalt, the biggest result for a far-right party since the Second World War.
5: Nepal will hold a national day of mourning today, the 13th day since the flash flood, which killed more than 1,000 people and many are still missing. We hear about the rescue efforts to find those still unaccounted for.
8: And ahead of the 25th anniversary, a BBC investigation asks whether a Saudi national was a key player in the 9/11 attacks.
15: You focus on who helped them, who assisted them. 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
16: BBC News with Fiona MacDonald. Preliminary results in state elections in Saxony-Anhalt in Germany gives the far-right AfD party an overwhelming victory over its rivals, with nearly 44% of the vote. but the party is likely to fall short of a majority in seats for it to govern alone in its East German heartland. Its lead candidate, Ulrich Siegmund, said that the AfD had made history. Beatrix von Storch, German MP and deputy leader of the AfD, told the BBC why they won.
17: People want a shift in politics. They are fed up with the direction we are walking towards, and they want something else. It's not about a new name, running the CDU, for example, and then heading towards the same direction. No, they want something different. And we are only short by 3 seats for the absolute majority of the seats. And this shows what's going on, not only in this region of Germany, but it's starting off in all of the rest of Germany as well.
16: The president of the European Commission, Ursula von der Leyen, is in Greenland on a 2-day visit. She's expected to announce the details of an EU investment programme in the Danish territory. It comes amid Donald Trump's demands of US control over the island. Arjan Schippers reports.
18: The EU chief has already said the financial package will be substantial and include investments in critical minerals, satellite communications and renewable energy. The visit is a clear show of support for the governments of Greenland and Denmark, who've had to rebuff Donald Trump's claims that the US needs the Arctic island for national security. Ms. von der Leyen's visit reflects the growing importance of the Arctic for the world's major powers as the melting ice opens up new shipping routes.
16: Police in the US city of Miami say an Amazon cargo plane overran a runway when it landed at Miami International Airport, killing at least 5 people. 3 people are in a critical condition. Miami-Dade Fire Rescue says the Boeing 767 crossed a road, hitting several vehicles and bursting into flames. 2 runways have since reopened, but travellers have been warned of significant delays and potential cancellations. Anna Aslam has details of the crash.
19: This cargo plane took off from San Juan in Puerto Rico. It was coming into land at Miami International when it overran the runway. Flight data shows it was going about 200 kilometers per hour. When it hit the runway, it kept going, then just went off the runway completely. It crossed a large road, hitting several vehicles there, and then burst into flames before grinding to a halt in what it's called the field, but really just a grassy area sort of in between that road and a parking lot. Videos and pictures online show the tilted plane, so you've got the damaged nose on the ground, tail high up in the air with the Amazon logo visible, and then large plumes of smoke just coming off of it.
16: World news from the BBC. North Korea's leader Kim Jong-un has said his country's navy should become a nuclear-armed force. He was speaking at the commissioning of the Kangkong, a 5,000-ton class destroyer warship that partially capsized when first launched in May last year. Japan, South Korea and the US are holding military manoeuvres in international waters east of South Korea this week as part of regular exercises designed to deter Pyongyang's missile and nuclear threats. Indonesia's main international airport and 7 others will remain closed until at least 6 p.m. on Monday local time. It follows Monday's volcanic eruption of Mount Anak Krakatau. More than 170,000 passengers have been stranded. Lisa Tambunan has the latest from Jakarta.
20: One of the biggest impacts is currently not the eruption itself, but the volcanic ash it has brought to surrounding areas. But the impact has travelled to surrounding regions and even closing Indonesia's main airport, which serves the hub in Jakarta, and affecting over 1,500 flights as of figures from last night. The international airport is still closed this morning, so these figures could go up.
16: Later today, Britain's new finance minister, John Healey, will set out his economic vision in the build-up to his first budget in October. He'll unveil an investment fund worth more than $200 million to boost productivity in the north of England. He's hoping public investment will attract private capital, though there are concerns that could be affected by government borrowing costs and inflation caused by the Iran war. The Jamaican government will hand a petition to King Charles over slavery reparations on Monday. Jamaica's culture minister said it could pave the way for a settlement for the hundreds of years of abuse that the African ancestors endured.
5: Thank you for those updates. Hello and welcome to Newsday on the BBC World Service. We're live in London with Andrew Peach and here in Nairobi with me and Zoe. Coming up, we've got stories for you from Germany, Nepal, and a BBC investigation on the September 11th attack in America 25 years ago.
8: We're also going to hear about the disruption being caused to tourism after a volcanic eruption in Indonesia. Now, if you want to get involved, please join the chat by texting +44 77 86 20 50 85.
5: We begin this hour in Germany, where the far-right party has won a state election for the first time since the Second World War. The far-right AfD party has taken most seats in the regional parliament of the eastern state of Saxony-Anhalt. Preliminary results in the state elections gives them an overwhelming victory over its rivals with nearly 44% of the vote. Ulrich Sigmund is the AfD leader in the state and had this reaction to his party's success in that state.
1: We have achieved exactly what we wanted. We have written history. People gave a clear political signal in this state. We need a fundamentally different political approach, putting our own interests, our own country first.
5: The anti-migration AfD stands for Alternative for Germany. It has not only dominated the election campaign, it emerged as the dominant force in the results, and its supporters believe that they are on the march. Now, we can speak now to Dr. Henning Hoff, who is the German of the German Council of Foreign Relations, who joins us from Berlin. Welcome to the program. Let's start with your reaction to these preliminary results.
21: Well, of course, it is a shock, I think, but I think we have to take into account two facts about Saxony-Anhalt, the federal state where these elections took place. It is one of the smallest, with about just 2 million inhabitants, and it's one of the oldest. Demographically, it's suffering from people moving away. This is sort of puts it into perspective. It's not representative of the whole of Germany with 84 million people. But of course, it has sent shockwaves across the political landscape. And there, of course, are talks about the future of the German landscape, if you want. And Chancellor Merz certainly is under huge pressure now, because his CDU, the Christian Democrats, have lost particularly badly. And most of those voters from the CDU, from Merz's party, have moved to the AfD. And now it's up to him to respond.
5: And how did they get here? What worked for them?
21: Well, I think at the core of it really is the inability of the current government to come up with a convincing a future model of Germany. We have seen years of flatlining economic development. And the old model, which Germany's success was based on until very recently, is no longer working. So, but Merz is a figure from the past. He's hugely unpopular, and he is really struggling with his coalition government, which combines the CDU with the Social Democrats, to come up with something which is really convincing and coherent.
5: Could that therefore hand AfD the momentum to, you know, continue to extend to other regions as well? We spoke earlier in this program to the deputy leader of the party, and she was optimistic that they can do that and ultimately pose a challenge to the chancellor.
21: Well, we have to see. We have two more regional elections coming up in 2 weeks' time in Berlin and in the northeast in Mecklenburg, Western Pomerania, where the AfD is, according to polls, sort of in good positions, but not as such an overwhelming position as we've seen in Saxony-Anhalt. I think that will sort of lower somewhat this dynamic, which the AfD clearly now is talking up. But what is true is that for the last couple of months, the AfD has become the biggest party in Germany, according to polls, which is across the nation, but still far from an outright majority.
5: So that ambition is potentially realistic then. And what do you make of the reaction?
21: I wouldn't go that far. I'm sorry to interrupt you there. I think there is no kind of way where the AfD will conquer the whole of Germany within months or even years.
5: And what do you make of the international reaction? We have seen a post from President Trump, as well as from an official of the Russian government.
21: Yes, this is really worrying because the AfD stands for a completely different foreign policy. They want to have good relations with Vladimir Putin's Russia. They push the Russian propaganda line of sort of the at the core of Germany's economic woes really is the not reliance on Russian gas anymore, and also sort of making the point of all the money is going to Ukraine and not to Germany. These are messages the Russians have been pushing from the very beginning of the war, and in Saxony-Anhalt, which you have to remember, was a state behind the Iron Curtain during the Cold War and under Russian-Soviet occupation, basically. These messages resonate much more strongly than they do in the west of the country.
5: And briefly, they have fallen short of the majority. Who do you think they could work with if they were to form government there?
21: There are various scenarios. They need three more votes in the parliament. There's the BSW, which is a interesting or strange combination of socialists and nationalists. Policies, they could sort of be convinced to help them to a majority in Saxony-Anhalt. There is another possibility that members from the CDU defect and maybe give the AfD a majority that way. We'll have to see what happens. It's not a clear-cut victory. It's not an absolute majority of seats, the AfD. But it is true to say that they are very close to power in a federal state, and that, of course, is a new situation for post-war Germany.
5: Many thanks for speaking to us, Dr. Henning Hoff, of the German Council of Foreign Relations, speaking to us from Berlin.
8: Later this week marks 25 years since the September the 11th attacks, and new evidence is raising fresh questions about one of the men who helped two of the hijackers after they arrived in the US. The BBC has been investigating Omar al-Bouhoumi, who's a Saudi national arrested by British police just days after 9/11, having recently left America. He was never extradited back to the US, although compelling evidence against him was uncovered by British police and shared with the FBI. Here's Jane McMullen.
2: It's a day that I would like to only think of my husband, and we can't do that if the truth remains buried.
3: Terry Strada's husband, Tom, with whom she had three children, was working in New York's World Trade Center when the attacks happened.
2: I had a newborn in my arms. He was 4 days old. Tom went down the stairs, turned around, said, "I'll be home by 2. I love you."
3: Tom was one of nearly 3,000 people who were killed that day.
22: The plane has crashed into the World Trade Center.
23: The passenger plane crashing into the South Tower.
3: Within days of the attacks, in which four planes were crashed, investigators had identified the 19 al-Qaeda hijackers. Two of them, Nawaf al-Hazmi and Khaled al-Midar, had lived for months in San Diego. The FBI quickly discovered that they had received help from a Saudi man called Omar al-Bouhoumi.
24: We needed to know everything about them.
3: Danny Gonzalez was an FBI special agent.
24: You focus on who helped them, who assisted them. It was a network. But when you see who's the principal of this network, is Omar al-Bouhoumi.
3: Bouhoumi helped the two men secure an apartment, co-signing their lease. But before 9/11, he moved to the UK, and 11 days after the attacks, British police arrested him in Birmingham. They took him to London, where he was questioned for 7 days.
25: This interview is being audio and video recorded.
3: At first, Bouhoumi denied knowing the hijackers.
26: I don't have any link with any hijacker.
3: But investigators already knew he had guaranteed two of the hijackers rent.
26: Honest man, and I respect your life.
3: Eventually, he admitted to helping them after what he said was a chance meeting in Los Angeles. Bouhoumi claimed to be a student who had no links to extremists. But Panorama has obtained Bayoumi's personal videos, never broadcast before, of Anwar al-Awlaki, who would go on to lead al-Qaeda in the Arabian Peninsula. When questioned in 2021, Bouhoumi denied knowing Awlaki, but the videos show them paintballing and also embracing at a meeting. After 9/11, the FBI uncovered evidence and information suggesting Bouhoumi might have been working on behalf of Saudi interests. Rick Lambert oversaw the FBI investigation in San Diego.
0: It was a general consensus of people in the San Diego Muslim community that Bayoumi was an operative of the Saudi intelligence service.
2: He was a spy.
0: He was a spy.
3: Bayoumi has always denied being a spy. British police also seized evidence from his Birmingham home, including a video he filmed around the Capitol building 2 years before the attacks, at the time Al-Qaeda was deciding which targets to hit.
4: Capitol Hill. Time is 6 p.m.
3: Bayoumi later claimed it was tourism, but in it, he talked about a plan. The police also seized a handwritten diagram of a plane with descent calculations.
6: The plane diagram is a handwritten...
3: Here's Jody Westbrook Flowers, a lawyer representing the families of 9/11 victims in a lawsuit against the Kingdom of Saudi Arabia.
6: It's the mathematical calculation of the crash. When we figured out what it was, we knew that it was the smoking gun that we'd been looking for.
7: I would have agreed to work...
3: Jeff Breinholt was an official at the Department of Justice.
7: The flight designs and calculations is the worst, that's the most inconvenient evidence for him, in my opinion. We've convicted people for less.
3: When they found the diagram, the Met marked it up as top priority and handed it to the FBI. But neither the FBI nor the Met told the detectives interviewing Bayoumi about it. He wasn't asked about the diagram while he was in custody. It's not clear why. FBI documents show it was decided there was insufficient evidence to extradite Bayoumi to the United States. He was released and returned to Saudi Arabia, where he remains.
2: September 11th, when it comes around every year.
3: As they mark the 25th anniversary of the attacks, the families hope they can take their case against Saudi Arabia to a trial and get all the answers to what happened. The FBI declined to comment, while the US Department of Justice says it's unable to comment on matters and decisions from 25 years ago involving staff who no longer work there. The Metropolitan Police says it can't comment because of the ongoing legal case. Panorama attempted to reach Omar al-Bayoumi through the Ministry of Foreign Affairs and Ministry of Islamic Affairs. Neither he nor the Saudi government responded to our request for comment. He has previously denied knowing that Hazmi and Mihdhar would go on to be hijackers, said the plane diagram was just an equation, and denied any involvement in the 9/11 attacks.
8: Jane McMullen reporting. You can hear much more of this story on the BBC podcast 9/11 The Saudi Connection. Just search for that, 9/11 The Saudi Connection, wherever you get your podcasts.
5: You're listening to Newsday from the BBC with me, Ansoi Nairobi. Andrew Peach is in London. And here are our headlines this hour. Exit polls in Germany indicate that the far right have won a historic victory in the eastern state of Saxony-Anhalt. And the European Union, or rather the European Commission President, Ursula von der Leyen, is visiting Greenland in a show of support after President Trump's hints that he wants to annex the strategic island. And a number of people have died in the United States after an Amazon Prime Air cargo flight overran a runway while landing at Miami International Airport.
8: Paul's here with the sport. Looking at the Premier League table this morning, Manchester City on top just by one goal, with Arsenal now close behind after a very impressive display yesterday.
9: Yeah, it just feels like it's going to be the same two teams again, right? Arsenal and Manchester City, the only two teams with 100% records.
8: They just have to finish the other way around this season.
9: I'm not sure Arsenal fans will disagree with you, but they'll be in a good mood this morning, Arsenal fans, because their side... came from behind to beat Chelsea 2-1 in the Premier League. Chelsea took a very early lead at the Emirates Stadium, but goals from Martin Odegaard and Kai Havertz secured a victory. It's 3 wins from 3 matches to kick off their title defence now for the Gunners. Elsewhere, Everton and Manchester United drew 2-2. Ainsley Maitland-Niles scored an equaliser for Everton in stoppage time from 35 yards on his debut. In Spain, Barcelona, well, they've maintained their perfect start to the season as well. It's 4 wins from 4 for Hansi Flick's side. That after a 5-0 win at bottom side Valencia. While substitute Federico Gatti scored a stoppage time goal to earn Juventus a draw against AC Milan and extend their unbeaten start to the Serie A season. All of those scores and all the others can be found on the BBC Sport website, of course. Both the defending men's and women's singles champions at the US Open tennis are through to the quarterfinals, and both made light work of their fourth round matches as well. Carlos Alcaraz continues his recovery from a wrist injury with a straight sets win over American Tommy Paul. This is just his fourth match back after 4 months out injured. While Aryna Sabalenka is yet to drop a set, the world number one saw off American Taylor Townsend 6-4, 6-3. And Italian Kimi Antonelli says his remarkable Formula One race win at his home Grand Prix is one he will remember forever. That's not surprising. The Mercedes driver started from 19th on the grid, but came through to become the first home race winner in 60 years. And in doing so, he extends his lead at the top of the Drivers' Championship to 66 points.
8: Thank you very much, Paul. Now, Bisi Adebayo has our business news today. And let's look at the impact of this volcanic eruption, Bisi, over the weekend in Indonesia, which is causing havoc with tourism and aviation in Indonesia.
10: Absolutely, Andrew. And it's pretty significant because 8 airports are being affected, including Soekarno-Hatta in Jakarta, which is Indonesia's main international airport. Around 170,000 passengers have been stranded and more than 1,500 flights have been delayed. And, you know, Andrew, this isn't just domestic travel. We're talking flights to and from Singapore, which have been particularly badly hit. But we're also seeing disruption on routes to places like Doha, Sydney and Kuala Lumpur. And the big problem here, of course, is the volcanic ash, which has been spreading across the region. And you know, that can be extremely dangerous for aircraft engines. So authorities are being very cautious. They're carrying out regular tests to see whether the ash is clearing. And at the moment, the airports are expected to remain closed until at least 6 o'clock on Monday evening local time.
8: I mean, obviously, the immediate concern is for travellers who are stuck, you know, 170,000 people trying to fly in and out of Indonesia, all of that. But over a much longer period of time, the impact on tourism is immense. You know, people in the surrounding area of this volcano are still recovering. Their businesses are still recovering from what happened in 2018.
10: Absolutely. And you know, the thing is, even if this airport's reopened today, that would just be the first step, because once authorities decide the airspace is safe, the aircraft that have been exposed to the ash may need to be checked, particularly their engines. And then the airlines have this enormous backlog to work through. So we're talking thousands of passengers who need to be rebooked, aircraft and crews potentially in the wrong places. And then there are all the cancellations and refunds to deal with. Indonesia's transport minister has already told airlines to speed up refunds and make sure passengers are kept informed. And there's a wider economic impact, of course. Indonesia is made up of thousands of islands, and so aviation is incredibly important for moving people and goods around the country. And Jakarta, of course, is also a major international gateway. And then there's the tourism impact, Andrew. Indonesia is a major destination for international travellers. So prolonged disruption could start affecting hotels, tour operators and businesses that depend on visitors. And of course, every additional day of cancellations adds to the cost for the airlines themselves. So even if we start seeing flights take off again later on Monday, that certainly doesn't mean the disruption is over. It could take the airlines quite some time to clear that backlog and get their schedules properly back to normal. Andrew.
8: Right. Bisi, thank you very much indeed. Bisi Adebayo, our business presenter this morning on Newsday.
5: Nepal is holding a national day of mourning on the 13th day since the flash floods and mudslide which destroyed the main border crossing with China. More than 1,300 people were killed, while thousands more are still missing, while rescuers race against time to find those unaccounted for, including dozens of workers feared trapped in hydropower tunnels. On Sunday, rescue workers in China recovered 12 bodies in the Nepal-Tibet border. Earlier, Brigadier General Rajaram Basnet, the Nepali Army spokesperson, joined the program to give us an update.
11: Basically, the search and rescue operation was continuously going on in those areas. Regarding that life rescued from the tunnel, that was in Trishuli 3A tunnel. where the Nepal army rescue personnel were continuously conducting search and rescue ops with the technical expert since the second day of this disaster. They first dig in almost 15 to 20 meters down to the earth. And if you see the terrain itself, it's a muddy and rocky terrain that's deposited by the flood. And that area was cleared by using the excavators and doing some controlled blast. And they dig in almost 20 meters down and they found the entry point of the tunnel. And from that tunnel entry point, the rescue team from Nepali Army, they enter inside by crawling up to 170 meters and they successfully rescued 2 persons from the tunnels inside and 1 dead body was also recovered. And now the rescue persons are undergoing treatment in a military hospital in Kathmandu and their condition is now stable.
5: And over the weekend, we understand there were more rescues.
11: Yeah, the day before yesterday also, there was a rescue from the Upper Trishuli 1. Basically, the rescue operation there, we have expert team from the foreign also. And we conducted the rescue operation in that Upper Trishuli tunnel. There are a number of tunnels over there. And after entering 275 meters inside, the rescue team successfully rescued 1 Chinese national. And he's also undergoing treatment in Kathmandu.
5: What are the prospects for finding more survivors in your assessment?
11: Mostly we are focusing on search and rescue in close coordination with the technical expert also. And if you see the search and rescue operations, we are intensifying this search and rescue on all the tunnels. The team from Nepali Army and the expert team, they are continuously conducting search and rescue operation in those tunnels despite the challenges, you know, due to the deposited mud inside the tunnel. And even if you see the tunnel inside, some of the tunnels are blocked from some distance inside. So now they are trying to dig a hole in those areas because the control blast is not possible inside the tunnel. That's why they are trying to dig a hole to enter inside to rescue the persons.
5: Brigadier General Rajaram Basnet, the Nepali Army spokesperson, there speaking to us a little earlier. And James Rue Majok in South Sudan says that I stand in solidarity with the people of Nepal who died during heavy flooding. May their souls rest in peace. Keep those messages coming.
8: Coming up on Newsday, we're going to go to the United States. Police in Miami say at least 5 people were killed when a cargo flight overshot the runway at the airport in Miami. The full details on the way for you here on the BBC.
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8: Good morning, welcome to Newsday from the BBC World Service with Anne Sawyer in Nairobi and Andrew Peach in London.
5: An Amazon Air cargo plane in Miami Airport has crashed on landing with 5 people killed and others wounded.
8: And over the weekend, Palestinian football teams took to the pitch to play their first round of games in nearly 3 years. Going to talk to the head of the Palestinian Football Association next, if you can stay with us here on Newsday.
16: BBC News with Fiona MacDonald. Preliminary results in state elections in Saxony-Anhalt in Germany gives the far-right AfD party an overwhelming victory over its rivals, with nearly 44% of the vote. But it's likely to fall short of a majority in seats, allowing it to govern alone. The President of the European Commission, Ursula von der Leyen, is visiting Greenland in a show of support for the governments of Greenland and Denmark. Her visit comes in the face of President Trump's hints of annexation of the strategic island. Police in the US city of Miami say an Amazon cargo plane overran a runway when it landed at Miami International Airport, killing at least five people. Three people are critical. Rescue efforts are continuing to remove debris and find survivors under the rubble of a collapsed building in the Indian capital, Delhi. At least six people have died, but it's not clear how many people are still trapped. Iran's top security official, Mohsen Rezaei, has said that Iran will announce a new restricted zone outside the Strait of Hormuz. He said any ship attempting to cross the strait will be added to a sanctions list. North Korea's leader Kim Jong-un has said his country's navy should become a nuclear-armed force. He was speaking at the commissioning of the Kangkun, a 5,000-ton class destroyer warship. Indonesia's main international airport will remain closed until at least 6 p.m. on Monday local time, affecting hundreds of flights. It follows the volcanic eruption of Mount Anak Krakatau. And later today, Britain's new finance minister, John Healey, will set out his economic vision in the build-up to his first budget in October. He's expected to describe the economy as resilient and optimistic, as well as ready to embrace new technologies and ideas. BBC News.
8: Live on the BBC World Service, it's Anne Soy in Nairobi, Andrew Peach in London. Good to have you with us on Newsday.
5: Over the next half hour, we'll bring you stories on Palestinian football and a plane crash in Miami that killed at least five people.
8: Also, we'll hear from a former US official about America's opposition to changing the map of the world so it represents the sizes of countries and continents using the same scale. What do you make of all that, Anne?
5: Very interesting indeed. Looking at the old map and the one that is being proposed, very different depiction there of Africa. And of course, the US was the only country to vote against that resolution.
8: Now, tell us what you think of this change to the world map. There's been a lot of conversation on social media about it over the last couple of days, especially across the African continent. So the number to join the conversation here is plus 44 77 86 20, 50, 85. Next to Ukraine, Kyiv is suffering more daily air raid alerts than at any time since Russia's full-scale invasion in 2022. That's according to new BBC Verify analysis of government figures. There was a brief pause in attacks over the weekend while the US envoys were in the Ukrainian capital. In recent weeks, though, Russia's round-the-clock attacks with new faster drones have been forcing people to head to the shelters 13 times a day. Our diplomatic correspondent James Landale reports from Kyiv.
1: We've come to the scene of another strike right in the heart of Kyiv, and it's a familiar scene. A building smoking as the fire caused by what we think was a drone. Lots of security nearby. Fire engines trying to put the fire out, crowds forming. But here's the difference. This is broad daylight. This strike has not happened in the middle of the night. It happened shortly before 11 in the morning. This is now part of a pattern that's forming of more and more attacks during the day.
18: We can't stay more than 3 hours without air alert. So...
1: Johan, a humanitarian volunteer, was meters away when the drone struck.
18: It's not just about night, it's about day now.
1: Analysis of official figures by the BBC shows Kyiv has suffered more daily air raid alerts than at any time since the full-scale invasion in 2022, as many as 13 on a single day. And those attacks often now involve new jet-powered drones that are faster and harder to intercept. Yuri Ichnat is a spokesman for Ukraine's Air Force. He told me they're shooting down only 60% of the new drones, and they know that's not enough.
19: Ukraine's key task now is to create an alternative interceptor. cheap weapons that can provide us with protection.
1: We're outside a well-known fast food establishment on Ukraine's Maidan Square. The siren's gone again. People are coming out. Some are heading underground for safety and shelter. The staff are locking the door. They have to close up every time there's an alert, a siren. Some are clutching sleeping bags, some are clutching mats, their own drinks, just in case the raid goes on for a long time. A small snapshot showing just how disruptive these raids are. And it's happening again and again and again.
20: Many find shelter down in the metro, but there are problems there too. The alerts cause travel chaos across the city.
1: Kyiv is a city divided by a river. We've come to the eastern side of the suburbs to see just the scale of the chaos that's caused by the air raids. We're surrounded by crowds of people desperately trying to get onto buses. And that's because every time there's an air raid, the metro trains that take all the commuters into the centre of the city have to stop because they cross overland on the bridges. They present very, very obvious targets. And that means every time there's a raid, the trains stop and the buses get absolutely packed.
20: For schools and universities, the constant alerts are a nightmare.
21: Most of the day I need to go to the safety places.
20: Diana is studying to be a teacher.
21: Russian attacks every day and sometimes all day.
1: We're outside a university in the centre of Kyiv, and just as we were talking to people, yet another siren rang out across the sky, and all the students now are piling out, because this is what they have to do. Every time there's an alert, they stop their studying.
20: Ihor is a chemistry student.
22: I am not scared after 4 years of invasion. I'm used to the alarms, but it destroys the quality of our education. We cannot study normally.
20: The government is planning a new two-tier alert system to try to limit disruption. What it really needs is a better way of defending the capital, and it hasn't found it yet.
8: James Landale reporting. We'll have an update, by the way, on the diplomacy that's been going on over the weekend with Jared Kushner and Steve Witkoff in both Kyiv and Moscow. And we talk to our Russia editor, Steve Rosenberg, from Moscow in the next little while. Stay with us on Newsday.
5: To the US now, and police in the city of Miami say at least five people were killed when an Amazon Prime Air cargo flight overran a runway while landing at Miami International Airport. Miami-Dade Fire Rescue says the plane crossed a road, hitting several vehicles and bursting into flames before coming to rest in a field, as Miami's Fire Chief Rayed Jadala explains.
23: What we found was a very complex situation here. The airplane did strike a couple of vehicles that required a couple of victims that were actually trapped in the vehicles. So a complex extrication with our technical rescue teams started to occur. In addition to that, we had a very complex fire. Engine compartments that were on fire, including a search and rescue of the pilot and co-pilot that were trapped in this aircraft.
5: Earlier, I spoke to Rafael Rojas Abuchaibe, a journalist at BBC Mundo in Miami.
24: The information that we have is that an airplane, Boeing 767, belonging to Amazon, skid off the runway and hit oncoming traffic in a busy street in Miami. The thing is that that part of the runway is very close to Northwest 67th Avenue. And from what we know is that several people have died and several people have very serious injuries.
5: What do we know about the condition of those who are injured?
24: There's very little information known as of now. What we do know is that the recovery efforts were very difficult. The mayor of the county, Daniela Levincava, mentioned that at least 60 units had been deployed to help with the rescue efforts because a lot of the people had been trapped in the cars that collided with the plane. So they needed to use special tools. And at some point, there was a fuel leak, which there was the risk of a new fire. So it was a very complicated rescue mission.
5: Tell us more about the plane involved.
24: So it's a big cargo plane. It's a Boeing 767. There have been some videos of online of the plane gliding into the runway. It seems to be coming down with a lot of speed. A couple of experts that I've talked to said that it's odd that the plane did not do a runaround because it was clear that the plane was coming in too fast by looking at the videos. But again, that is something that will probably come up in the investigations. Secretary of Transportation Sean Duffy has already said that they will be taking care of the investigation.
5: And what has this incident, how has it affected operations at the airport?
24: It's been complicated. I am right now at the airport. I've been talking to people and they've been telling me that some of them know that their flights have been delayed. And some of them, they have been told that they

0: it connects, it's a main hub for Latin America and the United States. And it also has very important connections to Europe and to Asia.
1: Rafael Rojas Abuchaibe there from BBC Mundo. Now, shortly after the incident, Amazon issued a statement saying that it is working closely with the authorities and will cooperate fully with any investigation.
2: This is Newsday from the BBC. Anne Sawyer in Nairobi, Andrew Peach in London. Here's the stories we're looking at for you today. The preliminary vote count in the eastern German state of Saxony-Anhalt shows the far-right AfD is on course for a significant lead over its rivals. It doesn't have an absolute majority, though, so it might fall short of that and the ability to govern. We'll see what happens next. Meanwhile, the European Commission President Ursula von der Leyen is in Greenland in a show of support after President Trump's hints that he wants to annex it. And as we've just been hearing, a number of people have died in the US after that Amazon Prime Air cargo flight overran the runway at Miami International Airport.
1: It's coming up to 9:45. Time now for some sports news. Paul Scott is here.
3: Thank you very much. Good morning. Defending champions Arsenal maintained their perfect start to the season as they came from behind to beat Chelsea 2-1 in the Premier League on Sunday. Meanwhile, Everton and Manchester United drew 2-2. In Spain, Barcelona made it 4 wins from 4 matches after a 5-0 win at bottom side Valencia, while substitute Federico Gatti scored a stoppage-time goal to earn Juventus a draw against AC Milan and extend their unbeaten start to the Serie A season. All of the scores can be found on the BBC Sport website. Carlos Alcaraz continued his recovery from a wrist injury with an impressive straight sets win over American Tommy Paul to reach the quarterfinals of the US Open tennis. Former American player Jeff Tarango told the BBC he was impressed with the defending champion's performance in just his fourth match back after 4 months out injured.
4: Well, it was really athletically incredible. Some of the shots, he started out in the beginning of the match, and he was just lighting it up with trick shots, with great running shots, shots around the net, drop shots extraordinaire. His serve, he never really went full tilt on his serve. And his second serve, he really toned down it. The last, on match point, he hit the hardest second serve he hit the whole match, so his wrist must have been feeling good. But I felt like he was pacing himself a little bit because he is a little hesitant about that wrist injury, and he wants to go the distance. So I think it was very businesslike. He broke serve at 4-all in the first set, which is very, very businesslike for a top player because they usually like to break early. But he didn't push himself. But then he went on a 5-game run, so now all of a sudden he's up a set and a break. So then he could take the throttle down and just finished the second set, and then he blasted his way through the beginning of the third set and kind of slowed down again, and then was able to pick his pace up when he needed it on his serve only. He didn't really even try on Tommy Paul's serve there for a couple of games. He didn't want to play long points. So I thought it was very businesslike, but the flare shots were amazing. So you know that there's more under the hood. So I don't think we've seen the best of Alcaraz yet at the U.S. Open. Ben Shelton could knock the racket. I'm a little worried about Alcaraz's wrist with 149-mile-an-hour serve. You know, is he ready for that? Because he certainly hasn't practiced against that. So that'll be an interesting test if he were to play Shelton. But from the ground and point for point, he's a much better player than Shelton.
3: Yeah, it is the American Ben Shelton next for Carlos Alcaraz. While the defending women's champion Aryna Sabalenka is yet to drop a set, she saw off Taylor Townsend 6-4, 6-3 to reach the last eight. Next up for the world number one is the Wimbledon champion Linda Noskova. And the Italian Kimi Antonelli says his remarkable Formula One race win at his home Grand Prix is one he will remember forever. The Mercedes driver started from 19th on the grid but came through to become the first home race winner in 60 years, extending his lead at the top of the Drivers' Championship to 66 points.
2: Thanks, Paul. Now it's 3 years since football has been played in Palestine, and now matches have been played in Gaza, the West Bank, and Palestinian refugee camps in Lebanon over the weekend as part of the Thousand Martyrs Cup, named in memory of the Palestinian athletes killed during the conflict. So what does the return of football mean for a society that's endured so much? Let's go to Ramallah and talk to Jibril Rajoub, president of the Palestinian Football Association. Jibril, thank you so much for being with us. Just tell me how it felt to see football finally being played again after so

0: belong.
1: First of all, thank you, brother, and good morning, dear listeners. For me, as a Palestinian, sport and football could be an effective voice for our justice cause. It could be a voice that crosses borders, a voice that reaches millions, a voice that says we exist, we have dreams, we have talent, we have a right to dignity, freedom, and equality. Sport could be one of the most powerful forms of soft power in the world. It does not need weapons to reach people's hearts. It needs only a ball, a field, a team, and a message. When Palestinian athletes and players enter stadium wearing the colors of the Palestinian flag, they are not simply representing team. They are carrying the identity and hopes of an entire people. For me, exposing our justice cause and our justice national aspirations through the ethics and the values of the game, the sport, the athletes, is the most effective tool and the platform to tell the international community
0: there's got to be something
1: now the time.
0: About
1: it's
0: participating as well, isn't there? There's got to be something about participating in something that everyone else in the world is involved in, or a huge number of people are involved in and interested
1: yes,
0: in.
1: Yes, sir. Please, you know, the difficulties, the challenge that we are facing by the Israeli policy, the suffocation, the closure, and so, and so, and so. But to come up and present our cause, our justice ambitions, our justice even message to the international community that it's the time to interfere and try to end the suffering of our people. With this determination, with this commitment, we resumed after 3 years of suspension because of the Israeli unilateral aggressions against here and there. I think it's a very good and peaceful message to everybody all over the world.
0: I understand
1: this
0: what you're
1: what
0: saying.
1: I believe, and this is what I am trying to do. And believe me that I am trying to keep sport far from any political affiliation or any political violations of the statutes, the Olympic Charter of FIFA and Olympic Games.
0: I understand.
1: So
0: obviously, Israel would dispute the way you characterise what's been happening, but let's keep the conversation on the football if we can. Have people been out of practice? Has football been taking place informally during that period of time?
1: Definitely, there were here and even in Gaza teams playing friendly, trying to do something, but it was not easy. But in spite of that, now it's the time to resume. It's the time to go again to the stadiums and to start to give little hope to the people. And this is what we are doing through resuming the official league. It's not easy, but we should not give up, and we should keep our determination and our commitment. And I think it's a good story also about our perseverance, a story about our identity, a story about our hope. And also, it's even good for our young generations to pave the road for them for the future with some little hope rather than being disappointed or frustrated and so on.
0: And is it a popular thing for people to follow the big international sides from where you are in the world? Are there fans of Premier League clubs and clubs in Italy and France and all of that?
1: Believe me, it's very, very, very, very popular. If you want to go back to the audience, the people who stormed the stadiums to support and to sing and so, it was very, very impressive.
0: I'm really grateful you were able to join us. That's Jabrul Ajoob, who's from the Palestinian Football Association, where things are getting back underway. And apologies that it wasn't the best sound quality on our internet connection with Jabrul, who is joining us live from Ramallah on Newsday.
2: Now, the United Nations has overwhelmingly backed an African-led campaign to change the way the world is represented on maps. The resolution, led by Togo and supported by the African Union, was passed, but the United States voted against it. Supporters argue that the way Africa has been represented on maps for centuries has influenced how the continent and its place in the world are perceived. So why is the U.S. opposed to the resolution? I've been speaking to Ambassador Tibor Nagy, a former U.S. Assistant Secretary of State for African Affairs under Donald Trump's first term.
3: I have no idea. It makes no sense whatsoever. It is, in my view, a huge own goal. The reasons that were given in the statement that the United States made to justify the vote makes absolutely no sense. I had to laugh when they said that it's a distraction from important issues, when much of the United States government spent last week trying to justify the renaming of Lake Ontario to Lake America. And then to say that it's part of a much larger and more radical ideological project is absolutely just laughable. They say that it's one of the things that makes the United Nations lose credibility. I disagree vehemently. It's one of the things that the UN does that actually adds to its credibility. Unfortunately, it does enough things on its own to take away from its credibility.
2: That statement that you're referring to from the deputy U.S. representative to the UN also says that, linking this resolution to the previous resolution on reparations from slavery, and says that, you know, it's about their role in promoting reparations and cognitive justice. What do you make of that?
3: I would not link it at all. I would hold this resolution on its own. Foreign Minister Robert Ducey of Togo is one of the sharpest foreign ministers in the world, in my view. He's been at it a long time. He's an eminent academician. And in my view, this is a standalone issue. We're talking about correcting a map that goes back to the 16th century. It was not meant to show land masses correctly, and it's not there's no obligation on it. It's basically encouraging, people to start using the correct map. I mean, you're in Nairobi. We know young Africans are going to look at this as a poke in the eye of Africa. So that's why I call it an own goal. It's totally needless. If the United States felt that strongly, it could have simply obtained. But to make a statement by itself, I'm sure that the foreign ministry people in Beijing are having a good laugh over this one.
2: Well, we've spoken to the foreign minister, and he says that, this is not about discarding the Mercator projection. It's still relevant when it comes to navigation, for example, for which it is more accurate and for which it was created. Many countries are now talking about adopting the Equal Earth projection, but do you foresee that happening in the United States?
3: In the United States, the federal government has very little to do with what the schools actually adopt or what the universities adopt or what the textbooks adopt. So, again, it's a largely symbolic vote. The map has been around for a while. I use that map myself because it does portray the African continent in a much more realistic way. So to me, again, it's totally needless, and it's just reinforcing the unfortunate image that the United States has around Africa, that the current administration is somehow anti-African.
2: So you're already using the Equal Earth projection. What does this resolution then mean for Africa?
3: Well, I think it's symbol. It's a matter of respect. It's a saying to the world that there is a much better map that shows Africa correctly. I mean, it distorts basically a lot of the landmass along the equator. But, as we know, Africa is the big continent along the equator. So it's symbolic, but it's also educational for students around the world. I grew up, I don't know if you did, I grew up with the Mercator projection. And, Greenland was huge. Africa was smaller than it really is. And I hate to say it, but size matters.
2: So this is about perception, isn't it? But in terms of the relations now between the United States and Africa, do you see this affecting that, or is it just perhaps just a small blip?
3: Unfortunately, you know, symbolism matters. And in my view, as I said, it's an own goal. It's needless. And why do we go out of our way to make it seem like we don't respect Africa?
2: Ambassador Tibor Nagy there, former U.S. Assistant Secretary of State for African Affairs under President Donald Trump's first term. And to just get a sense of that, you can there are many websites that have come up with infographics. And one of them is from Africa No Filter, which is the organization that was behind Correct the Map campaign. It fits the United States, China, India, Japan, as well as much of Europe into the map of Africa. That's just how big the continent is.
0: In reality. Size does matter, I think. Alex has been in touch. Alex is listening to us in Wisconsin. Good to have your message. She says, as a child, I thought Greenland was as large as Africa. It is high time the world map was updated to represent the size of countries more equally.
2: And Paul in the UK says that the problems facing Africa are nothing to do with the perception or size on a map, as poor school attendance in Nigeria, one of the stories that we covered today, illustrates.
0: Plus 44, 77, 86, 20, 50, 85. We know a lot of people have got a lot to say about the redrawing of the world map as proposed by Togo and agreed at the UN. Join the conversation now on Newsday. Plus 44, 77, 86, 20, 50, 85.
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7: In which I'll be looking at China's dramatic rise to being a superpower in science, challenging even the top institutions of the United States. I'll be hearing how a long-term vision, growing GDP, and consistent efforts to back their leading scientists is shifting the axes of research know-how.
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0: Good morning, welcome to Newsday from the BBC World Service with Anne Soy in Nairobi and Andrew Peach in London.
2: Exit polls in Germany indicate that the far-right AfD party has won a historic vote in the eastern state of Saxony-Anhalt. We'll get the latest from our correspondent there and talk to the AfD's deputy leader.
0: Ahead of the 25th anniversary, a BBC investigation on the man who may have played a key role in preparing the 9/11 attacks, but despite being arrested at the time, was never prosecuted.
2: And we hear about a movie where the weatherman is the hero, making a key decision during World War II about the D-Day landings in France.
8: While civilian Britain sleeps, history's greatest story is being written. Now the world of free men strikes in all its assembled might at the weakening chains of bondage.
0: Those stories on the way for you here on Newsday after the latest BBC World News.
9: BBC News with David Harper. Preliminary results in state elections in Saxony-Anhalt in Germany give the far-right AfD party an overwhelming victory over its rivals with nearly 44% of the vote. But the party is likely to fall short of a majority in seats for it to govern alone in its East German heartland. Jessica Parker reports from the state capital, Magdeburg.
10: The Alternative for Deutschland party says it has a mandate to govern, but it doesn't appear to quite have the numbers in terms of parliamentary seats, according to preliminary results. One question now is whether the AfD could broker an informal deal with another smaller party in order to take power. Speaking from the state capital in Magdeburg, AfD lead candidate Ulrich Siegmund said his party would not compromise on its principles.
9: The President of the European Commission, Ursula von der Leyen, is in Greenland on a two-day visit. She's expected to announce the details of an EU investment programme in the Danish territory. It comes amid Donald Trump's hints of annexation of the strategic island. Our Jan Skippers reports.
11: The EU chief has already said the financial package will be substantial and include investments in critical minerals, satellite communications and renewable energy. The visit is a clear show of support for the governments of Greenland and Denmark, who've had to rebuff Donald Trump's claims that the US needs the Arctic island for national security. On Monday, NATO's Arctic Shield military exercises will begin in Greenland. It will involve troops from 11 countries, but not the United States, though US fighter jets will take part in another regional security exercise.
9: Police in the US city of Miami say an Amazon cargo plane overran a runway when it landed at Miami International Airport, killing at least five people. Three people are in a critical condition. The Boeing 767 crossed a road, hitting several vehicles and bursting into flames. Anna Aslam has the latest.
12: It's still an active scene, and federal investigators have said they've sent a team to go out there. Amazon released a statement. It said it's working with local authorities to gather details about exactly what happened. And a spokesperson said the loss of life was heartbreaking. A dedicated hotline has been set up for the relatives of those affected. The airport was obviously completely shut down after that incident. Now, as it reopens, travelers have been told to expect delays and possibly cancellations. Miami International is one of the busiest airports in the U.S., especially this weekend because of Labor Day bank holiday. So there will be a lot of disruption in the coming hours.
9: Iran's top security official, Mohsen Rezaei, has said Iran will announce a new restricted zone outside the Strait of Hormuz in the coming days. He said the zone will extend to areas in the Persian Gulf. Any ship entering the zone with the intention to cross the strait will be added to a sanctions list, he announced. The ongoing blockade of the Strait of Hormuz and renewed hostilities have driven international oil prices to new highs of over $90 per barrel. This is the latest world news from the BBC. Rescue efforts are continuing to remove debris and find survivors under the rubble of a collapsed building in the Indian capital Delhi. At least six people have died. It's not clear how many are still trapped, with some eyewitnesses saying up to 50. The building was used as a private hostel for students. A legislative assembly member at the scene said some of the trapped students had been making phone calls from under the rubble. The Defence Secretary of the Philippines has said China could see the recent reduction in joint military exercises by the United States and South Korea as an opportunity to reassert itself in the region. Gilbert Terratoro was speaking at an annual security forum in Seoul. He said Washington had assured him in its commitments to the Philippines remained unchanged. Indonesia's main international airport and seven others will remain closed until at least 6 p.m. on Monday local time, affecting hundreds of flights. It follows the volcanic eruption of Mount Anak Krakatau, which began late on Friday. Lisa Tambunan has more details from Jakarta.
13: Figures from last night have noted that more than 1,500 flights have been affected and more than 1,700 people were affected. The passengers from these flights that include travels from to and from Singapore and other hubs such as Doha, Sydney and Kuala Lumpur. In addition, there are also four other airports that will remain shut.
9: The Jamaican government will hand a petition to King Charles over slavery reparations on Monday. Jamaica's culture minister, Olivia Grange, said it could pave the way for a settlement for the hundreds of years of the most horrific abuse that the African ancestors endured. Minister Grange will also meet British Museum officials to discuss the return of colonial-era artefacts. And live from London, that's the latest BBC News.
2: Many thanks for those updates. Hello and welcome to Newsday on the BBC World Service. I'm Anne in Nairobi, Andrew is in London. And this half hour, we're going to go to Germany, where the far-right AfD party is on course for a significant lead over its rivals in the eastern state of Saxony-Anhalt. What does this mean for Germany? We'll hear from the deputy leader of the AfD.
0: Also, a BBC investigation looking at some new evidence focusing on one of the men who helped the 9/11 hijackers after they arrived in the US. Sport coming too. Arsenal shelled out nearly £200 million on signings in the summer, and they did win the London Derby against Chelsea, the latest coming up for you before too long.
2: And we'd love to hear your comments on anything that you hear on the programme. 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
0: Start news day in Germany. A far-right party has won a state election for the first time since the Second World War. The AfD, Alternative for Deutschland, took the most seats in the regional parliament in the eastern state of Saxony-Anhalt. The AfD is projected to get 44% of the vote, so by far the largest share, but falls short of a majority. Ulrich Siegmund is the leader in the state, said it was sensational. They wanted to start governing as soon as possible. Will they get the chance? Well, I got the reaction of the German Member of Parliament and Deputy Leader of the AfD, Beatrix von Storck.
14: People want a shift in politics. They are fed up with the direction we are walking towards, and they want something else. They do not want to have new heads. You know, it's not about a new name running the CDU, for example, and then heading towards the same direction. No, they want something different. We are only short by 3 seats for the absolute majority of the seats. And this shows what's going on, not only in this region of Germany, but it's starting off in all of the rest of Germany as well.
0: But when you say people want something different, what is it they want that you're offering?
14: We are offering to stop mass migration. We are offering to stop adapting our country to Islam majorities. We do not want to spend our money in the world, but do not have money for our own people. We do not want to pay for Ukraine for the war with what we don't have for our own people. There's so many, and of course, people are just tired of this leftist, wokist social politics. So we gained support in all those areas. And when it comes to competencies, we are leading all the polls. So it's not only for migration politics that people think we are the most competent. It's also on economics and all the other areas.
0: And even if you end up running Saxony-Anhalt, and that is still an if at this stage, even though you've got the largest number of votes, what difference can you make to any of those things? You can't run the German economy. You can't even dictate German migration policy.
14: Yeah, this is the start. This is the beginning. We will have another regional elections in 2 weeks, and then there will be a huge debate about Merz, our chancellor. This is already starting off whether he can run the country any longer or not, because they realize that their numbers are breaking apart.
2: That was Germany's AfD party deputy leader Beatrix von Storck. Now, 25 years after the attacks of September 11th, new evidence is raising fresh questions about one of the men who helped two of the hijackers after they arrived in America. BBC Panorama and BBC Radio 4 have been investigating Omar al-Bayoumi, a Saudi national arrested by British police just days after 9/11, having recently left America. He was never extradited back to the US, although compelling evidence against him was uncovered by British police and shared with the FBI. We're now joined by the BBC's Jane McMullen. Welcome to the programme. So just
15: give us a
2: snapshot of what you found.
15: So we have been investigating claims that the US government tried to hide the Saudi connection to the 9/11 attacks. And what we found is that the FBI failed to share critical evidence that suggests that an alleged Saudi government agent called Omar al-Bayoumi may have knowingly aided two of the hijackers in history's deadliest terror attack, not the 9/11 attacks. What happened was in February 2000, Bayoumi helped two men secure themselves an apartment in San Diego, and those two men would go on to hijack the plane that crashed into the Pentagon on 9/11. Bayoumi was arrested in Birmingham in the UK by the Met police shortly after 9/11, and the Met found among his possessions a sketch of a plane with flight descent calculations and immediately gave that diagram to the FBI. Despite this, much of the evidence that the Met gathered stayed hidden for many years, including from the 9/11 Commission in 2004. And it's really not clear why it wasn't disclosed by the FBI. Here's a clip of the journalist Tim Golden talking about it.
16: I think it's one of the many mysteries of this story. Was it just handled in an incompetent way and missed or deliberately suppressed in some way. Even with everything that we know that was going on in the aftermath of 9/11, it's hard to think that the FBI could have completely missed this airplane diagram from one of the only people who is directly involved with the hijackers.
2: And Bayoumi has previously said that the plane diagram was just an equation. Bayoumi and Saudi Arabia have denied any involvement in the 9/11 attacks, and the FBI declined to comment. So who is Omar al-Bayoumi, and can you just paint a picture for us of his network in the US?
15: Right, so Omar al-Bayoumi arrived in San Diego in California from Saudi Arabia in 1994. He claimed that he was a mature student studying English, but court records show that within a few years he'd effectively stopped studying. Now, he has denied being an extremist and a Saudi government agent, but we've uncovered new videos that were held by the BBC, by the FBI, they've never publicly been seen before, that show that while he was in the US, Bayoumi spent time with Anwar al-Awlaki, who is a future senior leader of al-Qaeda, and also with a number of Saudi officials. I think you've now got a clip of Rick Lambert, who ran the FBI's 9/11 investigation in San Diego.
17: It was a general consensus of people in the San Diego Muslim community that Bayoumi was an operative of the Saudi intelligence service.
18: He was a spy.
17: He was a spy.
2: Now, understand that Panorama attempted to reach Omar al-Bayoumi through the Ministry of Foreign Affairs and the Ministry of Islamic Affairs. Neither he nor the Saudi government responded to the request for comment. And he has previously denied knowing that Hazmi and Midar would go on to become hijackers and denied meeting al-Awlaki. So why has it taken so long, Jane, to uncover some of this information?
15: It's a really, really good question. Omar al-Bayoumi is now at the centre of a $1 trillion lawsuit, which has been brought against the Kingdom of Saudi Arabia by the families of victims and the survivors of the attacks. Over the past few years, thousands of documents, videos and photos have been released to the court, as well as they've also been declassified through an executive order signed by former President Joe Biden. We have been through all these documents and we've spoken to dozens of special agents and investigators to trace the evidence that the FBI gathered about Bayoumi and about Saudi Arabia's alleged involvement in 9/11. We have found that FBI investigators in San Diego, where Bayoumi lived, and Los Angeles, where he first met the hijackers, those investigators told us they were both blocked from interviewing key Saudi government witnesses. It's really not clear why many leads were not pursued in the years after the attacks. Here's Terry Strada, whose husband died in the 9/11 attacks.
19: If we knew about the evidence that was seized in Omar al-Bayoumi's flat in England, had our government analyzed it properly and used it, my life would be very different.
2: And the FBI declined to comment. The U.S. State Department, the U.S. Department of Justice, says it's unable to comment on matters and decisions from 25 years ago involving staff who no longer work there. And the Metropolitan Police of the UK says that it can't comment because of the ongoing legal case. Now, Saudi Arabia has previously said that any allegations Saudi Arabia or its officials were complicit in the 9/11 is categorically false. Thank you very much, Jane. Lovely to speak to you. Thank you for giving us more on this investigation, Jane McMullen there. And to get more on the story, search for 9/11, The Saudi Connection, wherever you get your BBC podcasts.
0: This is Newsday with Anne Soy and Andrew Peach. I want to take you back to our main story now and the victory of the AfD in those elections in Saxony-Anhalt, the eastern part of Germany. First big win for a right-wing party in Germany since the Second World War. Live to Magdeburg and our correspondent Jessica Parker, who's there. Just paint some pictures of what it was like at the AfD headquarters overnight. Jess, are you there?
20: Yes, I was at the election night party.
18: It was interesting. Obviously, people were sort of trickling in before polls closed at 6 p.m. And then as soon as the polls close, you get these projected results, which are usually fairly accurate, flash up on the screen announced by TV networks in Germany. And of course, AfD supporters were absolutely delighted, cheering, jumping up and down, hugging each other not long after they burst into singing the national anthem. And I kind of went outside to the outdoor party area where people were sipping beers and spoke to some people there. And they were saying that basically, and I've heard this from the AfD before, they feel like they are a party that is on the march, is edging closer to power. And that's really significant in a lot of ways. But one of them is, when we think of the AfD, we think of a party that is locked out of power by what's known as the Brandmauer, the firewall, whereby other mainstream parties won't go into coalition with it. They are trying to basically bypass that firewall by scoring really big here in Saxony-Anhalt. Looks like they haven't quite managed it, but now the talk here today is, could there be some sort of AfD minority government? Could the other parties try and cobble something together to do a minority government as well? That isn't yet quite clear, but it is a record result for Alternative for Deutschland, a party that, of course, attracts passionate support amongst its fans and passionate opposition from people who actually find the movement pretty worrying here in Germany.
0: I've just been talking to Beatrix von Storck, the deputy leader. We've got her take on why she thinks they've won and why she thinks the firewall should be a thing of the past. What's your take on it?
18: In terms of why they've won, I think here in Saxony-Anhalt, they had a very successful campaign led by a man called Ulrich Siegmund, who is their lead candidate and put a lot of energy into it and seemed to really capture people's mood here amongst the 40-plus percent of people who clearly like the AfD enough to vote for them. I mean, people would queue for hours to meet him. He's a 35-year-old former air freshener salesman, very kind of smiley, seemed to really enjoy meeting people, signing copies of the Der Spiegel magazine that labelled him Germany's most dangerous man. But, of course, that builds on the East being a stronghold for Alternative for Deutschland. A place that, of course, suffered a huge economic shock after reunification, the scars of which can still be felt to this day. Eastern regions, particularly Saxony-Anhalt, still suffers from population decline in the wake of those years. He seemed to as well exploit a bit of nostalgia for the old days when he was talking about he wants to go back to the old Germany. And as well, I think the AfD's anti-immigration message, I mean, that came up a lot of people I spoke to who want to see an end to, I mean, what the AfD talks about is they want to see an end to illegal, culturally alien, they say, mass immigration. So that seemed to appeal to a lot of people. But, worth saying, of course, lots of people didn't vote for Alternative for Deutschland and showed very active opposition to them. I was at a protest on Saturday here, and many people, they will point out that this is a party that's classed as right-wing extremist by domestic intelligence here in Saxony-Anhalt.
0: And even if the AfD do somehow start to run things in Saxony-Anhalt, and that is a big if with 44% of the vote and no one else saying they'll work with them, they can't run the German economy, they can't change immigration policy, they can't really implement all the things they really believe in. So the significance is that it has this kind of momentum of being on the march, right?
18: Yeah, I mean, to a degree. So there's one small party, BSW, that looks like it's just snuck into the parliament who could potentially, we don't know what's going to happen, but this idea being floated, could they do a kind of a bit like a confidence and supply arrangement with the AfD so that they could pass some things here. But the state governments, they do run schools. So the AfD wanted to ban the LGBT rainbow flag from schools. If they were in power, they could presumably do that if they could get the votes for it. They run policing. They run culture, so funding to local theatres. And they do have some limited powers over what happens in the state in terms of immigration and illegal immigration. But yes, of course, they can't set foreign policy nationwide or immigration policy nationwide. But as I say, the AfD, they think that this could be, or they hope this could be, a stepping stone towards greater power in the country.
0: Jess, thank you very much indeed. Our correspondent Jessica Parker in Magdeburg.
2: You're listening to Newsday from the BBC with Andrew in London and me, Anne Soy, in Nairobi. Here are some of our headlines now. The European Commission President Ursula von der Leyen is visiting Greenland in a show of support following President Trump's hints that he wants to annex the strategic island. And a number of people have died in the United States after an Amazon Prime Air cargo flight overran a runway while landing at Miami International Airport.
0: Paul's got the sport. Arsenal fans happy this morning, Paul?
9: They certainly will be. That's because their side came from behind to beat Chelsea 2-1 in the Premier League yesterday, making it 3 wins from 3 matches at the start of their title defence. Elsewhere, Everton and Manchester United drew 2-2. In Spain, Barcelona have maintained their perfect start to the campaign with a 5-0 win at bottom side Valencia, while substitute Federico Gatti scored a stoppage-time goal to earn Juventus a draw against AC Milan. All the scores available on the BBC Sport website. Both the defending men's and women's singles champion at the US Open tennis are through to the quarterfinals. Carlos Alcaraz continued his victory from a wrist, his recovery from a wrist injury with a straight sets win over American Tommy Paul. Aryna Sabalenka saw off Taylor Townsend in straight sets. And Italian Kimi Antonelli says his remarkable Formula One race win at his home Grand Prix is one he will remember forever.
0: Now, China is pumping $54 billion into some of its biggest state-owned banks and insurers. Our business presenter, Bissi Adebayo, is with me. This is presumably more efforts to try and shore up the economy, Bissi.
20: Absolutely, Andrew. Essentially, what Beijing wants these banks and insurers to be in a stronger position to support the wider economy. And the money is going into 8 state-owned financial institutions, including some of China's biggest lenders, like the Industrial and Commercial Bank of China and the Agricultural Bank of China. And the thinking is, you know, if you strengthen the banks, they have more capacity to lend, and that could mean more credit for businesses to invest, expand, or simply keep going, and potentially more lending to households as well. But this is also about protecting the financial system itself, because China's economy has been dealing with that long-running property crisis. There's been weak consumer demand and now higher energy costs because of the US-Iran war. And at the same time, there's the continuing trade and technology rivalry with the US, Andrew.
0: So sometimes these Chinese government interventions in the economy feel limitless in their scale. I suppose they can't be.
20: Well, I mean, the big question really is that how long will the government keep stepping in with this kind of support? Because this certainly isn't the first time Beijing has had to step in to support different parts of the economy. And China does have an advantage here because these are state-owned institutions. And so the government has much more direct influence over the financial system than you would see in many major economies. But you know, Andrew, putting more money into the banks doesn't necessarily solve the underlying problems. Banks can have plenty of money available to lend, but businesses still have to want to borrow and invest, and consumers have to feel confident enough to spend. And some of China's biggest challenges are much harder to fix with another injection of cash. So you've got that property downturn, an aging population, and the shrinking workforce alongside weaker domestic demand. So Beijing can continue to provide support, and we may well see more of it. But the real test really is whether these interventions actually generate stronger, sustainable growth rather than the government having to keep coming back with another package every time the economy loses momentum.
0: Bissi Adebayo, thank you very much.
2: Andrew, I understand you do talk about weather a lot in the United Kingdom.
0: it's very odd because it's a country that has like mild, very predictable weather, and yet people obsess about it because somehow the fact that it could be nice and it could be less nice, it means it's it's a constant topic of national conversation for no explicable reason.
2: Maybe it's universal. It's the same here with my farming background. We're always asking, is part of the greeting, has it rained? Well, if there's one thing that unites many people, and especially in the United Kingdom, it's talking about weather. And this week sees a new film about what was the most important weather forecast in British history, the one that gave the go-ahead for D-Day on the 6th of June 1944. The extraordinary story behind the event and the man on whose shoulders it fell, James Stagg, has been turned into a movie starring Andrew Scott. David Sillitoe went to meet him on board a famous D-Day veteran.
21: Fate of the war, thousands of lives hinge on this.
22: It's a film about D-Day, but more specifically,
1: one man's contribution.
3: The atmosphere was almost unbearably tense. An irrevocable decision had to be made.
1: This is the voice of James Stagg.
3: I had long had at the back of my mind the tactical use of weather. I had hoped that just such a set of circumstances would come about that we
1: should... D-Day should have been on the 5th of June. James Stagg, an RAF meteorologist, told General Eisenhower to postpone the invasion.
21: I need a forecast.
22: If you invade tomorrow, they're going to be washed away.
1: There's a reason this film is called Pressure.
21: Why should I trust you?
23: We must face the facts. The facts, however frightening they may be.
1: 82 years on, I met Andrew Scott, the man now playing James Stagg.
22: He appeared to me to be an extraordinarily interesting cinematic character as well as an unsung hero from history. I really enjoyed the way that he was not interested in ingratiating himself with anybody.
9: He's a bit chilly.
22: He's chilly. He's definitely very chilly and very forthright and very direct and completely obsessed with the weather and not afraid to speak truth to power.
9: It's almost impossible to understand the level of jeopardy one man is under.
22: Oh, so absolutely. The stakes were so enormously high. It's wonderful that we can pay tribute to him in this way all these years later.
9: 80 years later, yes. Suddenly...
22: Yeah, there he is.
9: He's a movie hero.
22: Exactly. I don't think he'd have enjoyed that very much. I tried not to be afraid of the fact that perhaps at the beginning the audience might be like, who is this guy? And that hopefully by the end we understand his motivations and his inner workings.
21: What do you make of Stagg? Churchill says he's a genius.
19: Men are too fond of that word.
1: James Stagg's warning to the man in charge, General Eisenhower, saved the day. But it wasn't what Eisenhower wanted to hear.
9: Speaking truth to power is a big thing in this,
22: yes.
9: Isn't it?
22: Yeah. Huge thing.
9: Might be a thing to take on board today.
22: Well, that's exactly right. That's exactly right.
9: And a celebration of experts.
22: Yeah.
2: David Sillitoe, we're reporting there. You're with Newsday from the BBC World Service. There's plenty more to come. Stay with us.
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2: Hello, welcome to Newsday on the BBC World Service with Andrew Peach in London and Anne Soy in Nairobi.
0: The Ukrainian leader Volodymyr Zelensky says he thinks the war will continue into the winter after talks with the US envoys over the weekend. We'll be live to Moscow with our Russia editor soon.
2: And we return to the Sudanese capital Khartoum, where a curfew has been lifted, but has life returned to normal? First, this news.
9: BBC News with David Harper. Preliminary results in state elections in Saxony-Anhalt in Germany show the far-right AfD party has won a decisive victory over its rivals, but has fallen short of an outright majority. The outcome is a major worry for the German Chancellor, Friedrich Merz. The President of the European Commission, Ursula von der Leyen, is visiting Greenland in a show of support for the governments of Greenland and Denmark. Her visit comes in the face of President Trump's hints of annexation of the strategic island. Police in the US city of Miami say an Amazon cargo plane overran a runway when it landed at Miami International Airport, killing at least five people. Miami-Dade Fire Rescue says the Boeing 767 crossed a road, hitting several vehicles and bursting into flames. Rescue efforts are continuing to remove debris and find survivors under a collapsed building in the Indian capital Delhi. At least six people have died, but it's not clear how many people are still trapped. Iran's top security official, Mohsen Rezaei, has said Iran will announce a new restricted zone outside the Strait of Hormuz in the coming days. He said the zone will extend to areas in the Persian Gulf. Any ship attempting to cross the strait will be added to a sanctions list. North Korea's leader Kim Jong-un has said his country's navy should become a nuclear-armed force. He was speaking at the commissioning of the Kangkon, a 5,000-ton class destroyer warship. Indonesia's main international airport will remain closed until at least 6 p.m. on Monday local time, affecting hundreds of flights. It follows the volcanic eruption of Mount Anak Krakatau. Later today, Britain's new finance minister, John Healey, will set out his economic vision in the build-up to his first budget in October. He's expected to describe the economy as resilient and optimistic, ready to embrace new technologies and ideas. And that's the latest BBC News.
0: Welcome to Newsday with Anne and Andrew. In this half hour, we'll be in Sudan for an audio diary about the situation there.
2: We'll also go to Nigeria to look at how abductions there are stopping hundreds of children from going to school. And as ever, we welcome your messages on anything that you've heard of the programme. Our number, as usual, is +44 77 86 20 50 85.
0: Ukraine's President Volodymyr Zelensky says he thinks the war with Russia will continue into the winter. That's after the first ever talks in Kyiv with President Trump's envoys, Jared Kushner and Steve Witkoff. On Saturday, they'd been with President Putin in Moscow. We go live there now and talk to our Russia editor, Steve Rosenberg. There was certainly a very warm welcome for the US delegation in Moscow on Saturday, Steve.
5: Oh, warm welcome indeed. But a warm welcome does not necessarily mean potential breakthrough. And actually, after this weekend of shuttle diplomacy, there's no sense of a breakthrough, certainly not from Moscow. And that is no surprise, really. I mean, ahead of the talks, the Kremlin was already pouring a bucket of icy cold Kremlin cold water on expectations, saying that Russia's position, its conditions for peace, remain unshakable, and setting out demands that that up to this point have been unacceptable to Kyiv. And I'd looked through the Russian newspapers this morning, and there are basically three main messages that come through in the articles. First of all, that there was no diplomatic breakthrough and that there couldn't have been. One headline is Diplomacy of the Doomed, which kind of sums it up. And the article goes on to say that the efforts of Steve Witkoff and Jared Kushner in Moscow fell into a notorious gap, like into the hole of a donut. The second message is that the Kremlin believes it doesn't need to budge in terms of the demands it's making, that if it continues the war, then at some point Ukraine will have to agree to Russia's conditions for peace. And the third message, quite interesting, is that Moscow seems to think that Donald Trump needs a quick peace deal on Ukraine more than Russia does because of the midterm elections coming up in the United States. And as one paper says, he needs to demonstrate some impressive achievements in foreign policy.
0: Presumably in Kyiv, Mr. Witkoff and Mr. Kushner would have been trying to see if they could get President Zelensky to shift closer to the Russian position.
5: The problem here is there is a huge gap between Russia's position and Ukraine's position. Russia is demanding major territorial concessions from Ukraine. It's demanding that Ukraine basically hand over even more territory to Russia that is currently under Ukraine's control. And that is unacceptable to Kyiv. And at the moment, it seems that the gap hasn't been narrowed between the sides.
0: Steve, thank you very much indeed. Apologies for the poor quality of the line to Moscow. We're having some connectivity issues with our office there today. That's our Russia editor, Steve Rosenberg, live on Newsday.
2: To Sudan now, where the civil war rages on in a conflict that has killed more than 150,000 people and displaced more than 10 million, both within Sudan and across into neighbouring countries. Fighting continues between the two warring parties, the Sudanese army and its rival, the paramilitary group Rapid Support Forces, or RSF. So how are things on the ground? We know that some changes have come to the capital, Khartoum, with the authorities there lifting a curfew and the state of emergency that had been in place for the last year and a half. And our regular diarist, Ahmed, brings us what life is like now in the fourth year of the war.
6: Hello, this is Ahmed from Khartoum. A few days ago, my neighbor's wife went into labor. They were expecting their first baby, and they asked me to drive them to hospital. It was close to midnight, a time of night I hadn't left home for more than 3.5 years since the war broke out in Sudan between the Sudanese armed forces and the paramilitary rapid support forces. For the past 3.5 years, road checkpoints manned by police, soldiers, and other security forces have become part of everyday life. At each checkpoint, we would usually spend anywhere between a minute and 10 minutes, depending on how far we were from the city center. In the first months of the war, these checkpoints were a nightmare, particularly if you were coming into or leaving the capital, Khartoum. But over time, they came to provide a sense of security, especially in the neighborhoods with fewer people living in them. In a strange way, the checkpoints had come to limit the crimes that could happen at night. That night, on our way to hospital, there were no checkpoints on the road. You might think that would make many people happy, but I wasn't. My neighbor's wife noticed how smooth the journey was. She asked whether we were actually heading somewhere she didn't know about. Her husband replied, "Life is back to normal now." The government had fully lifted the curfew. Following a short trial during some religious celebrations, after the World Cup in June and July, life in the capital, Khartoum, has indeed improved significantly. Many people are returning from abroad, particularly from Egypt. Some members of my own family are among those who have come back. But this large wave of returnees is also putting additional pressure on already strained services. Power cuts have doubled, water shortages have increased, and the government simply does not have enough resources to meet the needs of a population that's growing again. On my way home from the hospital, I was alone in the car. I wasn't afraid of the checkpoints. I was afraid because there were none. Perhaps the Khartoum government has lifted the curfew, but the 8 p.m. max curfew we imposed on ourselves and the one that created by years of war, fear, personal safety and uncertainty may take much longer to lift.
2: Our regular diarist Ahmed there giving us a sense of daily life in Khartoum after the curfew was lifted. And Amara from Sierra Leone has written to say that the war in Sudan has taken its toll on the people, the country's citizens, as well as neighboring countries, but hopes that this will end and peace is very important. Thank you for your messages.
0: Now, Nigeria has one of the highest number of out-of-school children in the world. The UN says about 19 million children who should be in school are missing. One of the factors behind all that is the threat of school abductions, meaning some parents are too scared to send their children to school. Yemisi Adegoke went to northwest Nigeria to meet two young people who overcame the odds after an armed bandit attack.
7: So we've just arrived at the school and the senior girls are out in the courtyard. They're all wearing bright green uniforms and it's raining a little bit, but they're just carrying on regardless.
8: One of the pupils singing and dancing here ahead of the end of school is Hanatu. Like many teenage girls here in Gusau in northwest Nigeria, she's nervous about her exam results. The BBC has followed Hanatu's story closely ever since a shocking, life-changing incident.
10: I remember it often. It makes me feel sad and I cry.
11: Reports say a large number of schoolgirls have been abducted after gunmen stormed a government school and kidnapped them from their dormitories.
8: This part of Nigeria has been plagued by motorbike-riding gangs of bandits who abduct people for ransom. In Zamfara State, almost 500,000 children are out of school, partly driven by fears over abductions. After the attack, Hanatu spoke to BBC Africa Eye.
10: We heard gunshots, people crying for help and shouting, "Here come the bandits." About five of us ran and locked ourselves in the toilet. There were about 350 students in the school, but only 32 of us escaped.
8: Umu was another pupil at the school and was one of those abducted. She now studies early childhood education at a nearby university, but she was deeply affected by the incident.
10: I heard a man's voice shouting, "Come out or I'll kill you." I was thinking that they would kill us.
8: Nearly 300 girls were taken. They were eventually freed, but it's disputed as to whether a ransom was paid for their release. But the girls' school remained closed, threatening their futures. Nigeria already has one of the highest rates of out-of-school children in the world.

0: Both Hanatu and Umu now dream of careers where they can help others.
1: I want to be a doctor so I can help the community and my relatives and the people that have supported me.
2: I want to be educated so I can help people. In the way I have been helped, I want God to grant me the ability to help people, like my mom and other people in need.
0: The attack on their old school changed their lives, but Hanatu and Umu are determined that it will not define them.
3: That was Yemisi Adegoke reporting from northwest Nigeria.
4: You're with Newsday from the BBC with Andrew Peach in London and Anne Soy in Nairobi. Our headlines at this hour: the preliminary vote count in the eastern German state of Saxony-Anhalt indicates that the far-right AfD is on course for a significant lead over its rivals, though it might fall short of an absolute majority in the assembly. The European Commission President Ursula von der Leyen is visiting Greenland in a show of support following President Trump's hints that he wants to annex the strategic island. And a number of people have died in the United States after an Amazon Prime Air cargo flight overran a runway while landing at Miami International Airport. We'll hear more on this later in the programme.
3: Now, Paul's here with the sport. As a Manchester City fan, I feel like I'm about to become a bit outnumbered on my programme. It is Arsenal's day.
5: Yes, it is, because Arsenal came from behind to beat Chelsea 2-1 in the Premier League on Sunday, making it three wins from three matches at the start of their title defence. Morgan Rodgers put Chelsea ahead after just 2 minutes before goals from Kai Havertz and Martin Odegaard secured the win. Well, Adrian Clarke is a football broadcaster and former Arsenal midfielder, and he joins us now. Good morning to you, Adrian. Thank you very much for your time.
6: Good morning.
5: First things first, how significant, even at this early stage of the season, was that victory for Arsenal, do you think, yesterday?
6: It feels really significant because it was the first massive test. It was billed as sort of two title rivals going head-to-head. And I've got to say, what a treat of a game it was. It was fun right from the get-go. I think Morgan Rodgers scoring so early sort of set it up nicely. And yeah, it did have the feel of a huge game. It was a wonderful atmosphere. And when that second goal went in for Martin Odegaard, the noise inside Emirates was a little bit special. And it felt like a significant moment. Obviously, if you can take 3 points off a team that's being tipped to maybe push you the closest, it's got to go down as a fantastic result.
5: Yeah, we'll talk a bit about Chelsea, I'm sure. But there was real character, wasn't there, from Arsenal to go down early like they did and then they come back and secure the victory.
6: Yeah, they were calm, weren't they? They played with fire in their bellies, but they never panicked. And I think maybe winning the title last season helped them in this game because it gave them a confidence, maybe a little bit of swagger to think, you know what, we can definitely come back from this. And there was no anxiety really in the stadium. And Arsenal just got on with sort of playing on the front foot and trying to hurt a very good Chelsea team. I thought Chelsea played great on the day, but ultimately their defensive work and their central midfield, I think, is weaker than Arsenal's. And Arsenal got at them, created stacks of chances. And even though Chelsea played well, I think even the most diehard Blues fan would probably admit that, you know, Arsenal did deserve the win. They created more than enough to win that game. It was fantastic to watch.
5: The title defence has started strongly, hasn't it, for Arsenal? Three wins from three. I mean, do you think their failure to land a big name centre forward could catch up with them as the season progresses, or do you feel that winning the title last year has strengthened them and they're actually stronger this year?
6: Yeah, well, if injuries bite, of course it could catch up with them. What I'll say, look, I think myself, every other Arsenal fan, I think even Mikel Arteta would have absolutely loved a superstar attacker to supplement that forward line. But the difference this year is Havertz is fit, Odegaard is fit, and Saka is fit. And those three missed a lot of football last year. And when they did play, they maybe weren't at their very, very best. So actually, even though they sort of only really gained Zolis and lost a couple of players, in those three, you've got potentially guys that can, if they hit form, will improve Arsenal. So yeah, I'm not overly worried, but I still would have loved to have seen a star come in.
5: And how much have Chelsea improved from last season? Were you impressed with them?
6: I was really impressed. Yeah, I think full credit to them, to Alonso, for going for it. You know, we saw from the corners, didn't we, leaving four up? I mean, how many teams are brave enough to go and do that? You know, they left the three up front quite a lot as well. And when they broke with real menace, didn't they? I thought they were exciting to watch. Ignore the stats. The stats say they had 0.39 expected.

0: to goals, which is pitiful. But that's not what I saw with my eyes. I saw a really dangerous Chelsea team that just need a little bit of time to gel as a defensive unit. I think going forward they're absolutely flying and they're going to beat a lot of teams.
1: Oh, it's going to be a great season. Adrian, as always, thank you very much. Pleasure to talk to you there. That's Adrian Clark, a football broadcaster, former Arsenal midfielder. Elsewhere, Everton and Manchester United drew 2-2. In Spain, Barcelona maintained their perfect start with a 5-0 win at Valencia, while substitute Federico Gatti scored a stoppage time goal to earn Juventus a draw against AC Milan. Both the defending men's and women's singles champions at the US Open tennis are through to the quarterfinals. Carlos Alcaraz continued his recovery from a wrist injury with a straight sets win over American Tommy Paul, while Arina Sabalenka is yet to drop a set. She saw off Taylor Townsend 6-4, 6-3. And Italian Kimi Antonelli says his remarkable Formula One race win at his home Grand Prix is one he will remember forever. The Mercedes driver started from 19th on the grid, but came through to become the first home race winner in 60 years, extending his lead at the top of the Drivers' Championship to 66 points.
2: All right, thanks, Paul. Now to Indonesia. More than 170,000 passengers stranded there after volcanic ash forced the closure of 8 airports. Hundreds of flights affected. The volcano started erupting on Friday with continuous seismic activity and lava fountains. More eruptions on Sunday. Tanjung Lesung is about 40 kilometres away. It's a major tourist destination and one where people are still recovering from the devastation caused by the volcano in 2018. I've been talking to Fidaus Mulwayan, who runs a beach club there.
3: I am now at the Lalasa beach on Tanjung Lesung area. It's been 45 kilometres from the Krakatoa areas.
2: And 40 kilometres away, what can you see or sense or smell that's different from the usual?
3: Yes, the first thing is the tremors of the Krakatoa when the volcanoes get an eruption. The tremor is continuing maybe in 6 until 7 hours, and it will be continuous.
2: And what does that feel like?
3: If you inside the rooms or any building, the door and the windows is getting like this.
2: And that's still happening now?
3: And now it's stopped from yesterday. It'll stop.
2: And what else is different from how life might normally be? So there's the aftershocks, the tremors shaking the doors and windows. Anything else that you can tell from the distance you are?
3: Yeah, and about the sky is getting dark, a lot of ashes getting down. And then when it's night, you can see the lava fountain start from here.
2: Just from describe Krakatoa. It to us, what you can see, the lava fountain.
3: Yeah, the lava fountain is up high. It's like some fireworks, I think, like that.
2: Must be in some way spectacular. I mean, despite all the problems it's causing, what an amazing thing to be able to see.
3: Yeah, but for some people, like tourists, because I am in a tourism destination also here, they get very interested to see directly the eruption of Krakatoa. But for us in local villagers here, it will be worry, you know, because I am one of the survivor of the tsunami Selat Sunda. It passed by Anak Krakatoa at 2018.
2: And just give me a sense of how tourism has been disrupted in the last few days since the eruption.
3: Yeah, the visitors is getting down. I think they are so worried and afraid about the Krakatoa eruption. So mostly my hotel's occupancy is getting 90 and 100% in the week. But last week, I just have 40% of occupancy.
2: And people must be worried about being able to travel around, either to fly away or to arrive on schedule.
3: Of course, because some airport is not operation because of Krakatoa ashes.
2: And have you got any sense of how quickly or slowly life will return to normal, having been through this a few times in the past?
3: Yeah, I think today, start from today, because the eruptions is stopped, I am actually getting the normal life again. But in a couple area like a big city in Indonesia, like in Jakarta and Lampung, still have the volcanic ashes from Krakatoa. Because, you know, when the Krakatoa blows some volcanic ashes, the winds blow from south, and the area who far away from Krakatoa is affected.
2: And that's Firdaus Mulwayan speaking to me from Tanjung Lesung, not far away from the volcano which has been erupting over the last couple of days in Indonesia.
4: Police in the US city of Miami say at least five people were killed when an Amazon Prime Air cargo flight overran a runway while landing at Miami International Airport. Miami-Dade Fire Rescue says the plane crossed a road, hitting several vehicles and bursting into flames before coming to rest in a field. Miami's Fire Chief Rayed Jadala explains.
5: What we found was a very complex situation here. The airplane did strike a couple of vehicles that required a couple of victims that were actually trapped in the vehicles. So a complex extrication with our technical rescue team started to occur. In addition to that, we had a very complex fire, engine compartments that were on fire, including a search and rescue of the pilot and co-pilot that were trapped in this aircraft.
4: A number of the injured have been taken to nearby hospitals. Now, the airport is close to downtown Miami and is one of the busiest in the country. I spoke earlier to Rafael Rojas Abuchaibe, a journalist at BBC Mundo who's in Miami and has been following the story from the airport.
6: The information that we have is that an airplane, Boeing 767, belonging to Amazon, skid off the runway and hit oncoming traffic in a busy street in Miami. The thing is that that part of the runway is very close to Northwest 67th Avenue. And from what we know is that several people have died and several people have very serious injuries.
4: What do we know about the condition of those who are injured?
6: There's very little information known as of now. What we do know is that the recovery efforts were very difficult. The mayor of the county, Daniela Levincava, mentioned that at least 60 units had been deployed to help with the rescue efforts because a lot of the people had been trapped in the cars that collided with the plane. So they needed to use special tools. And at some point, there was a fuel leak, which there was the risk of a new fire. So it was a very complicated rescue mission.
4: Tell us more about the plane involved.
6: So it's a big cargo plane. It's a Boeing 767. There have been some videos of online of the plane gliding into the runway. It seems to be coming down with a lot of speed. A couple of experts that I've talked to said that it's odd that the plane did not do a runaround because it was clear that the plane was coming in too fast by looking at the videos. But again, that is something that will probably come up in the investigations. Secretary of Transportation Sean Duffy has already said that they will be taking care of the investigation.
4: And what has this incident

0: they have been told that they were canceled. So a lot of people don't know what they're going to do for tonight. I spoke to one person who said that they were on their way to San Francisco, and because their flight had been canceled, they were going to have to take the next one on Tuesday. So that they needed to have two extra nights in Miami, especially in very complicated, especially in Labor Day weekend one.
1: How busy usually is this airport?
0: Miami is probably one of the busiest in the area if you take into account that it connects, it's a main hub for Latin America and the United States. And it also has very important connections to Europe and to Asia.
1: Rafael Rojas Abuchaibe there, speaking to me a little earlier, is a journalist at BBC Mundo in Miami. And you have been sending lots of messages on the map of the world because late on Friday, the UN General Assembly voted almost unanimously, with the exception of the United States, to adopt the use of a new map, equal Earth map, that shows different continents, different countries to scale. And we have been receiving some messages, Andrew.
2: Yeah, one from the US, actually, from Alex Ann, who's in Wisconsin, who says, I actually grew up thinking that Greenland was as large as Africa as it is on the traditional world map. It's high time it was updated so everyone's represented equally.
1: And Emmanuel Aya in Freetown says that visually, appearance of the world map matters. More on that story, head to bbc.com and look for the Africa page. And that's it for this edition of Newsday. Thank you for your company through the morning.
2: This is Anne
1: Soy in Nairobi.
2: And Andrew Peach in London. The programme's back same time tomorrow. Thanks for listening.
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4: The Bayeux Tapestry vividly depicts the events leading to the Battle of Hastings in 1066, when England was conquered. Vital to British history, it belongs to France. I follow its return to England, where it was made, for the first time in almost 1,000 years.
3: In the studio, Tuesday at 17:30 GMT. Business Daily is in 30 minutes.
5: Artificial intelligence is unnerving workers around the world. We'll look at the big technological leaps of the past to see whether today's panic is justified.
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6: Coming up from the BBC World Service, the interview. Conversations with the people shaping our world. With me, Faisal Islam, the BBC's economics editor. For this episode, I speak to René Haas, the American chief executive of the British technology firm Arm Holdings. Although some people may not be familiar with the Arm name, their chip designs are present almost everywhere, from smartphones all the way up to supercomputers.
7: We build a CPU, which is the brain. It's the essential element. What we do is we design that brain and we license it to a company building chips. So it's the blueprint. If you're building homes, we're providing the blueprint to how you build that house. Yeah. And then it's a very wide business model that essentially Apple, Nvidia, Qualcomm, Samsung, Tesla, Amazon, Google, Microsoft. It would be very hard to name a company that doesn't use us as opposed to who does use us. So we are in every major device you can think of. Over 350 billion chips have been shipped.
6: René Haas. Hear more on the interview after the news.
8: BBC News with David Harper. Preliminary results in state elections in Saxony-Anhalt in Germany show the far-right AfD party has won a decisive victory over its mainstream rivals, but has fallen short of an outright majority in the legislature. The outcome is a major worry for the German Chancellor Friedrich Merz, whose party, the CDU, lost half of its votes in Saxony-Anhalt. The AfD's lead candidate, Ulrich Siegmund, said his party had made history and had won a clear mandate. Beatrix von Storch, a German MP and deputy leader of the AfD, told the BBC which of their policies had appealed to voters.
9: We are offering to stop mass migration. We are offering to stop adapting our country to Islam majorities. We do not want to spend our money in the world, but do not have money for our own people. We do not want to pay for Ukraine for the war with what we don't have.

0: for our own people.
1: On X, Ulrich Siegmund thanked Elon Musk for his support and said he'd welcome further cooperation. French government ministers have said the AfD victory was a matter of concern. The president of the European Commission, Ursula von der Leyen, is in Greenland on a two-day visit. She's expected to announce the details of an EU investment programme in the Danish territory. It comes amid Donald Trump's hints of annexation of the strategic island. Arjan Skippers reports.
2: The EU chief has already said the financial package will be substantial and include investments in critical minerals, satellite communications and renewable energy. The visit is a clear show of support for the governments of Greenland and Denmark, who've had to rebuff Donald Trump's claims that the US needs the Arctic island for national security. Ms. von der Leyen's visit reflects the growing importance of the Arctic for the world's major powers as the melting ice opens up new shipping routes.
1: The Russian news agency Interfax says the Russian military hit a ship in the Ukrainian port of Chornomorsk, south of Odessa. Citing the Russian Defense Ministry, Interfax said the ship had military cargo on board. At the Ukrainian port of Izmail, near the border with Romania, loading facilities were hit. Police in the US city of Miami say an Amazon cargo plane overran a runway when it landed at Miami International Airport, killing at least five people. Three people are in a critical condition. Miami-Dade Fire Rescue says the Boeing 767 crossed a road, hitting several vehicles and bursting into flames. Daniela Levine Carver is the county mayor.
3: Our fire rescue team was near within seconds of the crash, so we're deeply grateful for everything that they have done and always do. And right now, our focus is on the families, those who are injured, and the ongoing response. And tonight, our entire community is joined in prayers and grieving for those who are affected.
1: Two runways and taxiways at Miami International Airport have now reopened. World news from the BBC. Iran's top security official, Mohsen Rezaei, has said Iran will announce a new restricted zone outside the Strait of Hormuz in the coming days. He said the zone will extend to areas in the Persian Gulf. Any ship entering the zone with the intention to cross the strait will be added to a sanctions list, he announced. North Korea's leader Kim Jong-un has said his country's navy should become a nuclear-armed force. He was speaking at the commissioning of the Gangkon, a 5,000-ton class destroyer warship that partially capsized when first launched in May last year. He commissioned another similar vessel, the Chui-hyun, on North Korea's west coast about 3 months ago. Indonesia's main international airport and seven others will remain closed until at least 6 p.m. on Monday local time, affecting hundreds of flights. It follows the volcanic eruption of Mount Anak Krakatau, which began on Friday. More than 170,000 passengers have been stranded. Lisa Tambunan is in Jakarta.
4: Authorities are trying to disperse ash that's airborne, in particular through two methods. One of them is cloud seeding, which will be challenging with the dry weather. Authorities have noted that there is limited cloud and they are waiting for more suitable weather to conduct this operation. Another method they are trying is water misting. This is also in an effort to disperse ash that's in the sky.
1: Later today, Britain's new finance minister, John Healey, will set out his economic vision in the build-up to his first budget in October. He's expected to describe the economy as resilient and optimistic, ready to embrace new technologies and ideas. He'll unveil an investment fund worth more than $200 million to boost productivity in the north of England. He's hoping public investment will attract private capital, though there are concerns that could be affected by government borrowing costs and inflation. BBC News.
5: Hello, I'm Faisal Islam, the BBC's economics editor, and this is the interview from the BBC World Service, the best conversations coming out of the BBC, people shaping our world from all over the world.
6: I want to get freedom. I like their freedom.
7: A gender-equal world would be a better world for men too.
8: We need a ceasefire. We need healing. We need trust.
9: These companies don't care what governments do.
10: This is a war. The first thing that we want is the war to end.
5: For this interview, I met René Haas, the American chief executive of the British technology firm Arm Holdings in Cambridge. Founded in the early 1990s, the firm began its life operating out of an old turkey barn in the English countryside near Cambridge. As technology shrank and became increasingly mobile, Arm, whose main focus is the design of efficient chips, position themselves at the heart of the boom. It's now mostly owned by a large Japanese tech investment group, and their chips can be found in almost every part of modern life, from smartphones and cameras through to cars and supercomputers. With the AI revolution continuing apace, analysts have said that Arm will have a key role to play in the coming years.
0: Arm is the heart of the semiconductor industry and the electronics industry to that end. We are the CPU or the brain that sits inside every electronics device. And the brain is so important for every electronics device because that's what essentially runs the chip or the program or the end device. We're in data centers, we're in automobiles, we're in PCs, we're in smartphones, we're in earbuds, but we are the brain that makes those things go.
5: Welcome to the interview from the BBC World Service with René Haas.
11: I want to start pretty big, right? I mean, you sit somewhere almost nobody else gets to sit in this period of extraordinary change in technology and in our economy. You've worked inside NVIDIA, you've worked in the semiconductor industry for three decades or more, and you now run Arm, and your technology is in nearly every phone, every device on Earth. So what does the world look like in 10 years' time because of AI? And what's the thing the public hasn't understood that you can tell us about what's yet to come?
0: Gosh, it's even hard to say what it's going to look like in 5 years. But I think in 10 years, artificial intelligence will be ubiquitous into every market that we know, every vertical we can think of, whether it's health, whether it's education. It will be pervasive everywhere. It will have some pretty dramatic effects, I think, on how we live, play, and work. Some jobs will go away, some jobs will be created that we don't know about, but at the heart of it will be AI.
11: Yeah, and you have experience not just, if you like, in the core supply chain of the chips that drive the AI, but also in the applications. So, you know, talk to us about, you know, the key growth area. You're in every corner of smartphones or automotive or whatever. Robotics, for example, is something that you've been pushing hard. You know,
0: maybe I'll link back to your first question with robotics. So Arm is the heart of the semiconductor industry and the electronics industry to that end. We are the CPU or the brain that sits inside every electronics device. And the brain is so important, as you can imagine, for every electronics device because that's what essentially runs the chip or the program or the end device. We're in data centers, we're in automobiles, we're in PCs, we're in smartphones, we're in earbuds, but we are the brain that makes those things go. Robotics, to your first question, I think in 10 years will be a huge change function. We are the brain in today's robotics. And I do think in 10 years, we will see physical AI robotics in a very large way, whether it's around manufacturing, cleaning services, security, infrastructure, manning building bridges, doing repairs. We will see.
11: People talk about robots and they're not. You're to the sci-fi future of actual
0: absolutely.
11: Robots.
0: Absolutely, 100%.
11: As workers, physical workers, fixing stuff, cleaning stuff.
0: Absolutely, yeah, 100%. If you almost work backwards, you'd ask, well, why can that not happen?
11: Yeah.
0: Because artificial intelligence today, one of the things it enables with robots is for the robots to learn. That's a very key point because robots prior to AI were built for a certain purpose. You see them in factories today, they install a tire in a factory or inside a distribution area, they're the forklifts that move up and down. With artificial intelligence, these robots can see, learn, and essentially be reprogrammed for new tasks. Yeah. So in the service industry, the robot that was programmed to make a bed can now make a bed but can also learn how to arrange the towels in a room or clean the dustbins or whatever you want to go off and do. This is only enabled by AI. AI allows these robots to learn, these humanoids. So what will happen is you'll have these general purpose systems that because of AI will be able to learn and deliver new types of workflows. That is going to happen 100%. We need to get the costs down. We need to be able to get them to be lighter, faster. But that's just an engineering cost issue that we're going to get our hands around.
11: Well, massive consequences for that. I wanted to just take you back to the origin, your origins. Mm-hmm. For those that don't know, I mean, obviously you're ubiquitous in the tech industry, but you're not, you know, a brand that consumer would buy at this point. Just describe what it is, that the core of what you have done and where you've come from and just how many of these devices you're in.
0: Yeah, Yeah, so Arm is business to business, meaning that we're not a consumer brand. We don't sell to consumers. Our customers are people in the semiconductor value chain or people in the electronics value chain. But the way to think about it is if you're building a chip and that chip is essentially inside of your vehicle, your data center, your automobile, your consumer appliance, that chip that makes all those things go, we are the company that supplies to those chip makers. So what does that mean exactly? We build a CPU, as I mentioned earlier, which is the brain. It's the essential element. But what we do is we design that brain and we license it to a company building chips. So it's the blueprint. Yeah. If you're building homes, we're providing the blueprint to how you build that house. Yeah. And then it's a very wide business model that essentially Apple, NVIDIA, Qualcomm, Samsung, Tesla, Amazon, Google, Microsoft. It would be very hard to name a company that doesn't use us as opposed to who does use us. So we are in every major device you can think of. Over 350 billion chips have been shipped, you know, since the company was
11: incepted. That's an astonishing number.
0: It's an astonishing number.
11: That's dozens for every human.
0: Yeah, and it's probably low. You know, I think we've figured out that not only have we shipped enough chips for every person on Earth, we've shipped more chips than every person who's ever lived on Earth. Add them all up, and we're still larger than that.
11: Right. So this all begins where we are right now, in Cambridge in the 1980s, a team behind the BBC Micro, the Acorn computer, some engineers with not a great deal of money, I understand, in a barn, designing chips that were so frugal that they even worked when the circuit board wasn't plugged in.
0: Oh, gosh. Yes, we're in a beautiful facility right now, so I can assure you that this is not where it all started. It started in a barn not far from here. It was a joint venture between a number of companies, and what the company was looking to do was to design a new microprocessor, a new CPU, yeah, for use. In fact, the first use case was the first PDA, something called the Apple Newton. Oh. And there were two big requirements for that first PDA. This is 1990s now, a long, long time ago. Yeah. It had to be low power, because you're running off a battery, and it also had to be rather inexpensive because it had to go inside a plastic package. Back then they were in very heavy ceramic packages, so we needed it so it didn't generate a lot of heat. So that was design requirement. Make it inexpensive and don't draw a lot of power. And to your comment, yes, the engineers overachieved because what they found out was the very first microprocessor, the way these test boards are built is you have a test board, has a bunch of other components, and you plug it into a wall and the processor runs. But what they found out overnight on the very first run was when they unplugged it, so no power is on the board anymore, so technically the CPU should...
12: An obituary announcement.

0: onto something. We've got something that's incredibly power efficient, which is kind of the heart and DNA of the company.
1: And the critical point that you still retain to this day is the combination of compute power and power efficiency in terms of energy use.
0: That's right. The company then, you know, grew quite a bit, and the first designs were the GSM phones and then smartphones, and now, as I said, we're really everywhere, and power efficiency is the key to it. But I think one of the most important things that happens with any company when it's conceived are the habits you learn relative to designing products. And we were fortunate, and I'm super fortunate,
2: the Freetown,
0: that DNA was forged around low power and being very power efficient. And that really found itself into every single product that we build, which is why now, even in data centers, you know, when people think about, oh my gosh, ARM, aren't you known for smartphone chips? Yeah. How are you possibly being used in these data centers? Well, these data centers use hundreds of megawatts and gigawatts. Anything you can do to be more power efficient is incredibly critical.
1: You're listening to The Interview from the BBC World Service. I'm at the Cambridge headquarters of ARM Holdings to interview its CEO, René Haas. His company is the hidden hand in the chips that control hundreds of billions of devices and AI data centres. The company is rooted in British know-how and a culture of the experiments with 1980s computers, such as the Acorn and BBC Micro. It now plans to be at the heart of a world of self-learning humanoid robots and AI data centres. OK, let's return to my conversation with René Haas.
2: Thanksgiving and celebration of life service at St. Andrew's Church. Here is an obituary announcement.

0: TSMCs of the world. These are all people that we know and have strong relationships with. We are in a absolutely supply-constrained environment, of which I think we will be in for a bit, because the demand for artificial intelligence touches everywhere and everything. Yeah. And as a result, chips are at the center of it, and supply is going to be tight.
1: And memory chip prices have obviously nearly doubled because of the AI data centers hoovering up all the supply. It's making smartphones more expensive. It's affected demand for smartphones as well. Is this just a bump in the road, what we're seeing in terms of the chip market, or could there be something more fundamental going on here?
0: If it's a bump, it's a really, really big bump.
1: Yeah.
0: Because the demand for chips and artificial intelligence and memory is at a scale we've not worked on before.
1: Right.
0: And you say, well, why is it different this time? If you look at artificial intelligence and the way it works today, these models with lots and lots of parameters that need to train and then essentially provide all the information from an inference standpoint, there's a lot of things it needs to remember. When people say trillions of parameters, that's really the amount of information being used to weigh out how answers are derived. So when people say, oh, the model has taken all the information that we have on the internet and then some, all the information on the internet and then some, that's a lot of memory, right? When you think about what's required there. So it's different this time just because of the sheer scale.
1: Yeah.
0: And when you think about the scale, the capital expenditures for building out new factories is immense. It's tens of billions of dollars. It takes hundreds of billions of dollars to build these new data centers that essentially will get the compute and the power and the coolers, et cetera, et cetera. These are big, big numbers that are somewhat circular in terms of driving overall demand.
1: Right, and sustainable? I mean, this is trillions of demand kind of going in a particular direction. People are saying that it'll run out of steam. Are you seeing any sense of that at all?
0: You know, the way I look at it is when ARM went public in 1999, and I was at a different company at the time, and so I lived through that dot-com bubble.
1: Yeah.
0: And at the dot-com bubble, you know, we went through obviously a huge build-out of infrastructure. At that time, there was, you know, end quote, a lot of dark fiber that was not being used. Today, we don't have that issue. All the GPUs are being used. Yeah. But one could argue, well, gosh, you know, will we go through some level of capital correction or valuation correction? Yeah. I think that's not impossible. I think it's quite potentially could happen.
1: Yeah.
0: That doesn't mean that the demand for artificial intelligence goes away. And if you, again, let's go back to that time frame with the internet build out. We did not have an issue that the internet 20 years later is not a valuable utility. In fact, it's almost too valuable, right? Yeah. If you don't have access to a smartphone, try to get into a sporting event or a concert. It's not going to happen. That's the internet at its backbone. So artificial intelligence will be the same. It's going to be table stakes for everything that we do. We may see a short-term bump in the road or some pause or whatever you want to call it, and then people will freak out and say, you know, end quote, AI is dead, which is complete nonsense because it's only going to get better from here and it's going to be a greater utility. So I don't worry about it too much. Yeah. You know, we may see something like that, but the long-term demand prognosis, I don't know how people can argue against it. It's not logical to me.
1: So trillions of market value have been created in recent years. I'm intrigued by sort of ARM's position in that ecosystem. Clearly the value has gone to the GPU graphics processing units creators because they help create the models, train the models, and where you sit has traditionally helped more with the use of the models, the inference of the models. Do you think that that's up for grabs? Like, you know, so much of the valuations have gone towards the creation of the models and towards the AI companies. Do you think that could be up for grabs as AI evolves in the direction that you said?
0: Well, right now, I think the value has kind of gone to anybody who's in the electronics industry, right? If you look at the top 10 market cap companies, NVIDIA, Apple, Google, / Alphabet, Amazon, Meta, go back 20 years, it's General Motors, it's Exxon, it's a completely different industry. So now all the value, top 10 value companies are really, you know, in our world. Then when you sub-segment inside the world, you know, semiconductors, memory companies are hugely valuable. Yeah. NVIDIA is very valuable. AMD is very valuable. Broadcom is very valuable. We are quite valuable. I think it's a recognition that semiconductors are essential.
1: But it may be that the frontier AI companies that are investing so much in getting the absolute best form of their AI models, it might be that the impetus is towards maybe more value for money models, yeah. cheaper models, generic models.
0: Yeah.
1: You know, we've seen this move towards between open and closed. How are you positioned if there's a move away from the more expensive frontier models towards something that's a little bit more commoditized?
0: Yeah, it's a great point, because I think the story is still to be told relative to the delta between these frontier models
1: yeah.
0: that run the best you can possibly buy versus the open source models, which are 90% as good, but much less costly.
1: Yeah. You think they can be 90% as good?
0: Could be, yeah, it could be.
1: Okay.
0: Thankfully for me, I don't care. Because the frontier models are going to run on ARM,
1: yeah.
0: and the open source models are going to run on ARM. We're the plumbing that all that's going to run through independent of it. So thankfully, I don't have to pick a winner. In that case, I think it'll be interesting to see how it plays out, but in either way, it's fine for us.
1: But surely in ARM world, do you not benefit if the AI happens more closer to what we wear and what we use as consumers, rather than in some data center that's operated in
0: the desert? I do well in both
1: You're
0: cases.
1: You're hedged, okay.
0: I do well in both cases. We are over 50% market share today in the data center. Amazon builds on us.
1: Okay.
0: Microsoft builds on us. Google builds on us. NVIDIA builds on us. And they build on us whether it's open source or closed. So it's fine for me. And then if it ends up on the edge, which it will, and you'll have some hybrid, whether it's to your point on your lapel or in your car or some new device that's not your phone, that's all going to be on ARM.
1: When I'm told by the AI, the frontier AI companies, that they are just at the point of exponential growth of capacity of these frontier models, that they'll be able to replace all knowledge work by 2030. You're at the core of the supply chain here, aren't you? It's like, do your chips have the capacity to supply, given all the constraints we've talked about, that level of compute in 2 or 3 or 4 years' time? There's a bunch of assumptions being made that it'll just carry on going up, but like, aren't we hitting the buffers now in terms of how much compute is available to fulfill these sorts of promises?
0: The talk now is about multiple gigawatts of data centers, right? There was a data center announcement that SoftBank made, for example, a 10 gigawatt build out of a data center in Ohio that we just did as part of SoftBank Group. There's been multiple gigawatts of data centers announced in France, up to 5 gigawatts.
1: Right.
0: These are giant scales, right? Okay. And then people are talking about Elon and Jeff Bezos about terawatt data centers in space. The constraint for making all that happen is going to be back to the earlier chat about wafers right. and memory. Can you get enough chips?
1: Yeah, but we can't.
0: Right now, it's quite constrained.
1: Yeah.
0: You know, it's quite constrained. We need more fabs before we can put a data center in space. I'll tell you that much. And we'll probably only put data centers in space when the biggest impediment to data centers is the cost of the data center.
1: I'm struck that some of the main deployments, most advanced deployments of AI is happening in the AI industry, in the tech industry. Tell me, how have you used AI within your company almost to make the AI? It becomes a little bit circular, but like, is it replacing jobs? Is it augmenting? What's the balance?
0: I think it's definitely augmenting.
1: Right.
0: I wouldn't be able to tell you today that proudly my headcount is reduced by 25% because we have AI bots doing all the work.
1: Yeah.
0: But we have a lot of engineers using the work just to make them allow their work to be easier and
1: okay.
0: to go faster.
1: Yeah.
0: One of the things that's a big part of when you design a product or a chip, it's not the design, it's verifying that design and going through all the bugs and testing the bugs, identifying the bugs. AI is wonderful at solving bugs,
1: yeah.
0: addressing bugs, making it easier to find out what was the cause of the bugs. And we have engineers, literally, I've had many of them tell me, you know, they'll run a report on a weekend and come in on a Monday. In the past, they would have to do all the Paretos of exactly what they saw. When they come back, two-thirds of it might have been done and fixed. That just allows them to go faster. So I think probably we have 90% of engineering use it on a daily basis. I use it all the time myself personally.
1: Right.
0: So yeah, we use it very heavily inside ARM.
1: And what about in your home life? How would you advise people use it with their children? Some concerns as well as some opportunities there.
0: Yeah, you know, for people to say, gosh, you know, AI is going to replace humans and it's going to replace jobs and knowledge work. AI is going to be there. Period. We know that, and
1: yeah.
0: that's for all things we have talked about. So I would tell anyone who's talking to their kids, or in my case, grandkids, learn it, embrace it, and become comfortable with it. Because ultimately, AI is a utility that's going to allow us to be more productive and effective. So don't be afraid of it.
1: And then, well, you say don't be afraid, but it's quite difficult not to hear from the AI leaders that keep on saying, you know, how doom-mongery the future might be and how we all need to protect against it and governments need to be quite hard. You know, just you're actually running the core technology that provides the capacity for this exponential power to replace human labour, to do some mildly scary things, we're told, by the AI companies. Do you think about that responsibility? Is that your job, or are you just going to provide as much compute power as possible?
0: You know, a little bit, but I would say at the same time, the estimates of jobs going away and being completely replaced by machines is a bit overstated.
1: Right.
0: I was reading an article this morning about the economy in 1776, when the United States became an independent nation. 96% of the revenue and labor was farming.
1: Right.
0: You know, now in the U.S., it's about 4%. But were people worried about, the farming jobs are going away, and as a result, because the farmers have no jobs, there are no jobs? Almost kind of nonsensical.
1: Right.
0: I view AI as a similar type of thing. Will it change how we work and live and play? Of course it will. But at the same time, it's going to create opportunities that we can't imagine today in terms of what that means. So I tend to be an optimist by heart. I would say embrace it, learn it, because I think we can make the planet a better place.
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1: Good morning, listeners. You are welcome to the Open Heavens, a daily devotional and a guide to a close fellowship with God, written by Pastor E.A. Adeboye, the General Overseer of the Redeemed Christian Church of God. It is brought to you by the Redeemed Christian Church of God, The Gambia. I am your host, Moss Agbo. The topic for today, Monday, September 7th, 2026, is the ultimate promoter. The memory verse is taken from Psalm 3, verse 3. But thou, O Lord, art a shield for me, my glory, and the lifter up of mine head. The Bible passage is taken from 1 Samuel chapter 2, verse 7 to 9. The Lord maketh poor and maketh rich. He bringeth low and lifteth up. He raiseth up the poor out of the dust and lifteth up the beggar from the dunghill to set them among princes and to make them inherit the throne of glory. For the pillars of the earth are the Lord's, and he hath set the world upon them. He will keep the feet of his saints, and the wicked shall be silent in darkness, for by strength shall no man prevail. When I was studying for my master's degree, there was a young man who was working in a professor's office as a messenger. In those days, there were no mobile phones, so whenever someone called the office phone to speak with the professor, the boy would answer the phone first before taking it to the professor. Most times, however, whenever he answered the phone, the people at the other end of the call would say, "Prof," thinking it was the professor who had answered. After some time, the boy began to call himself Prof, and people joined in, jokingly calling him the same. One day, he said to himself, "Hey, I know that people jokingly call me Prof, but I can really become a professor." By the time I left the university as a lecturer, he was already studying for his PhD. Today's Bible reading says that God can lift beggars from the dunghill and sit them among princes. I can relate to this because I had no shoes for the first 18 years of my life. Yet, by God's special grace, I have met many heads of states and engaged in lengthy conversations with them. The same God who promoted me can also promote you if you surrender all to Him. Some people experience what can be called normal promotions in life. A good example of this is when people make steady progress in their careers. They might get salary increases once every year, and as they work hard, they get promoted once every 5 years. While this is good, I know that God has greater plans for His children. In John chapter 10, verse 10, Jesus said that He came to the earth that we might have life and have it more abundantly. God wants you to enjoy promotion that is beyond normal. He wants you to enjoy supernatural promotion. David was someone who experienced supernatural promotion. One day he was on the field tending his father's sheep, and the next day the ultimate promoter arranged for him to be anointed as king. 1 Samuel chapter 16, verse 11 to 13. Beloved, the key to experiencing supernatural promotion is to humble yourself before God and live in total obedience to Him. When you do this, He will exalt you in due time and crown your life with His glory. 1 Peter chapter 5, verse 6. I pray that the ultimate promoter will give you a supernatural promotion before the end of this year, in Jesus' name. Prayer point for today. Father, I ask for supernatural promotion in every area of my life, in Jesus' name. Thank you for listening. See you again tomorrow at the same time. God bless you.

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4: Here is an obituary announcement.

Mrs. Susanna Kizai Abel Thomas Banks and Mr. Tyrone Banks, daughter and son-in-law of the deceased, the family of the late Abel Samuel Charles Abel Thomas, the family of the late Solomon Habakkuk Thomas, the family of the late David Mann Thomas, the Jones families, the family of the late Isabella Fisher, the Davis families, the King families, the family of the late Emeritus Bishop James Allen Yao Odiko, the family of Mr. and Mrs. Nathaniel Johnson of Freetown, and the entire Odiko families, the family of the late Reverend J.C. Fai, the Wright family, the Phillot family, the Gillen, Attlee, Sanya, and Lloyd families, regret to announce the passing of Mr. Rutherford Anthony Felix Thomas, commonly known as RAF. He was the former Director of Lands and Physical Planning. This sad news occurred in London, United Kingdom, on the 7th of August, 2026. The sad news is extended to all colleagues, friends, and relatives in the Gambia, Sierra Leone, and abroad, the Honorable Minister and Directors of the Department of Lands and Physical Planning, the family of the late Reverend Nicol of Freetown, Sierra Leone, the family of the late Gershon Peacock. The funeral arrangements are as follows. In London, UK, Friday, 4th September at 1:15 p.m., Thanksgiving and celebration of life service at St. Andrew's Church, Sudbury, 956 Harrow Road, Sudbury, Middlesex, HA02QA, UK. And in Banjul, The Gambia, on Thursday, 10th September at 6 p.m., vigil service at Christ Church Parish, Serekunda. Friday, 11th September, 2 p.m. Funeral service at Christ Church Parish, Serekunda. The viewing and condolences will be received at the Albert Andrews Hall, Christ Church, Serekunda. May the gentle soul of RAF Thomas rest in perfect peace and rise in glory.

0: Good morning and welcome to Coffee Time on Monday, the 7th of September 2026. It's 8 a.m. in The Gambia and I am Peter Gomez. And Coffee Time is brought to you in association with Jah Oil and Wave The Gambia, Trust Bank PLC and Global Auto Care, JFIN Money Transfer and Global Properties, and Bloom Bank Africa and TAF Africa Global.
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2: We begin this Monday morning with a conversation about something every Gambian has experienced at one point or another. That's going to the doctor. But when you walk into a health facility with a headache, high blood pressure, diabetes, a child's recurring illness, a problem with your diet, or perhaps a combination of several things, who should be looking after you? And what should good primary health care actually look like? Well, this morning we are putting the spotlight on family medicine. What exactly is family medicine? And can family medicine help reduce the pressure on our hospitals by catching problems earlier? We'll explore all of that and look at the future of family medicine in the Gambia. And from matters of personal health, we turn to the health of the nation and the state of Gambian politics as we move ever closer to the December the 5th presidential election. The political landscape is changing rapidly. Opposition parties are coming together behind presidential candidates. The ruling camp is consolidating its own alliances. And political movements are trying to establish themselves and persuade Gambians that they offer something different from the traditional political choices. Well, one of those movements is NAFAR, led by a civil engineer, social advocate, and political activist. Where does NAFAR actually fit into the 2026 contest? Will it register and contest the election in its own right? Will it join one of the emerging alliances? Is it prepared to support another candidate? Don't worry, we'll put all those questions and others directly to its leader. Now, one Gambia, one people, one nation. For generations, those words captured a powerful sense of Gambian unity. Our pride in belonging to one small country, yes, despite our different ethnicities, political affiliations, regions, and beliefs. But as we move closer to the December the 5th, 2026 presidential election, some Gambians are asking whether that sense of unity is being tested like never before. Listen to some of the conversations taking place on social media and in some sections of the mainstream media. And the language can at times be deeply divisive, fueled by political rivalry, ethnic rhetoric, personal attacks, and inflammatory commentary. So what's being done about this menace? Well, stay tuned and you'll find out. And what more can we say about the Gambia's long-running electricity crisis? For nearly 5 decades now, 50 years, Gambians have lived with the consequences of an unreliable power supply. Yet as the crisis continues, so too does the public frustration. And today, another voice joins that conversation. Our contributing analyst sees the current crisis as much more than a problem of electricity supply. In his commentary, he describes it as a national emergency, an economic threat, and a political warning. So, Barrow administration, listen up. There's also today's press review and more news as we launch another week of programs here on Coffee Time with me, Peter Gomez. Thanks for joining us.
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1: It's Monday, the 7th of September 2026, and you're with Coffee Time with Peter Gomez. Thanks for joining us. It's 13 minutes past 8 o'clock in the morning here in The Gambia. The program is going out live on FM 92.1 for listeners in this country and globally. You're getting us at www.wcr.gm, and we'd like to thank all those logging in right now. Now, our guests bring two particularly interesting perspectives. Dr. Joel Abu is a chief consultant family physician with extensive experience in Nigeria, including serving as head of the Department of Family Medicine at the University of Abuja Training Hospital. Teaching hospital. He's also a trainer, examiner, and researcher, and is currently working as a trainer and consultant at the Edwin Francis Small Teaching Hospital here in The Gambia. Alongside him is Dr. Ibrahima Sedija, a family medicine specialist and the first home-trained specialist in the field in The Gambia. A young physician whose own professional journey represents an important development in the training of specialists locally. Doctors, welcome to Coffee Time with Peter Gomez.
2: Yeah, thank you very much. Welcome. Good morning, Gambia. Good morning, viewers.
1: All right. Let me start with the simplest of questions, because many Gambians may hear the term family medicine without necessarily understanding what it means. Dr. Abu, what is family medicine?
2: All right. Thank you very much once again, viewers. Family medicine is that specialty in medicine that brings all the components of medicine into one. It is that theory of medicine that render coordinated, holistic care to the patient in the context of the family and by extension, the community. Before now, it's known as general medical practice, but the change in nomenclature from general medical practice to family medicine is occasioned by the confusion that has created between the non-specialist graduate medical doctors and the specialist medical doctors. So, family medicine render holistic care, like I've said, using the biopsychosocial model, bearing in mind that for most illness, there is a family undertone. So, the family physician is positioned, in addition to addressing the physical illness, to also look at the family perspective and addressing them with a view to improving the patient's health.
1: Mm-hmm. Dr. Sedija, what makes the family medicine specialist different from a general practitioner, a cardiologist, or any other doctor?
3: Good morning, Uncle Peter. Good morning, beautiful listeners. Thank you very much for that question. First, we are grateful to be here. I would want to start the answer with a statement from Sir William Osler. That actually fits this question, or the response to this question. It says, it's better to know what kind of patient has a disease than what kind of disease a patient has. That's to tell you, your center of focus should be the individual, not the disease, or what you call body of knowledge, not just the science. And family medicine, just to answer your question, put it into context, the patient and his or her environment, that's the family and the immediate surrounding. And going further, we know, as HOD highlighted.
1: HOD, Head of Department.
3: Head of Department. Okay. Sorry, we are used to this brief. So a human being is not just made of the biomedical, what you call the physical being. Mm. It has a mind. It has a societal aspect. And you can only get to treat the person holistically with a satisfactory outcome if you look at all these three components. That's what makes parallel medicine different from the rest of the specialties. That's not to say it's the most important, but every specialty has its unique attributes. Mm. And that of family medicine, the reason why it stands out, it not only treats the biomedical or the physical component, which oftentimes, especially the world that we live in, everybody is stressed out for various reasons. Unless you are able to factor in those problems, mm-hmm. at a very early stage, you tend to deal with a lot of problems. Patients now come to the hospital often, not just come often, but come with more complicated problems, which could have been averted only if you had paid attention to other components of a human being. Mm. So okay. In short, that's the response okay. to that.
1: And Dr. Abu, is the family physician the first point of contact between the patient and the health system?
2: All right, thank you, sir. But before I go into that, mm-hmm. I want to add to what my colleague has said. Other specialty look at the disease entity, but family medicine, we look at the patient. We look at the patient. For instance, to make it clearer, the cardiologists look at the patient from the heart perspective, deal with heart issues. Mm-hmm. There are people or specialists called nephrology, they deal with the patient with kidney, the obstetrician and gynecology look at women and the women related and so on and so forth. But as family physician, we look at the patient, the person. The person is our patient. Mm-hmm. In other words, we treat everything about the patient with the background we have in all of this subspecialty, and by extension, look into the family. So to answer your question, the family physician are more or less primary care experts. By that mean, we are the first port of call in the teaching hospital and even in the primary and secondary health facility. So it is expected, ideally, where you have an ideal health practice, every patient from the community has a first contact with the family mm-hmm. physician. So the family physician, sometimes that is the bus stop. The patient is being treated, and that's all. But where there is a need for a more specialized care, we refer to the various specialty and collaborate with those specialists in the care of the patient.
1: Is family medicine more about preventing illness rather than treating it?
3: Thank you very much, Uncle Peter. So family medicine combine two of these. Just like the HOD already mentioned, some cases you just treat the patient, but some cases you refer the patient. For example, somebody coming with a headache. In fact, let me just give you a typical example just to put in the Gambian context. Just last week sometime, midweek, between Wednesday and Thursday, I had a referral from, where a referral was made to the hospital. And I happened to see the young boy, the gentleman, he was referred from a particular district hospital to be seen by the cardiologist. And when I examined, took a detailed history, I saw no reason why he should be sent to a cardiologist. We are in mind that we have very few of these specialties in the country, and sometimes they have more serious issues to deal with. That's why I have a primary care and provide a first contact care. Who has knowledge of all of these mm-hmm. to a greater extent. In fact, the synonym that we usually refer to as 80% of 80%. So you are expected to know 80% of the problems of 80% of the people. Oh. So once you are positioned in that way, you're able to take care of most of the problems, not just referring, you're able to prevent, and you're also able to treat 80% of those problems. Okay. So family physician is positioned to do both of these at one spot. Okay. So it's meant to be a one-stop center for most of the problems. Mm-hmm.
1: And what is the current status of family medicine training in the Gambia, if this is that important?
2: Okay, Maybe my colleague will answer that better. I'm just two months in the Gambia to really assist in the training expert in the Gambian. But I think the Gambian government is not doing badly at all. They are doing very well. As it is now, we have three senior registrars. These are specialist doctors who are at the last lap of their training, which is a good thing. And there are two other doctors, senior doctors, who will be going for the specialization examination in Accra sometimes next month. At the end of that examination, they will also graduate into the specialist cadre. And that will be giving us about five specialist family physicians from Edmond Francis Moore Teaching Hospital. I think in the Gambia, we are really making progress. It's a matter of time, we'll get there. Mm.
1: Dr. Serija, as he rightly says, I mean, you're the best person to answer this question, the status of family medicine training in the Gambia, because you happen to be the first home-trained family medicine specialist. Quite apart from telling us about the status of family medicine training in the Gambia, what does this milestone mean for you personally, and what does it mean for the country's health system?
3: Thank you very much, Uncle Peter. First, I'll start off by thanking God the Almighty, knowing where we started. Family medicine, when it started, it was a new department in the teaching hospital. Not only was it the new department, but it was only department that was not taught in the undergraduate training. Oh. When doctors are doing their MBCHB, the first part of their training. Mm. Other specialties, like the women doctors, obstetrics and gynecology, the pediatrics, surgical, where they open, all we are taught to a certain extent in undergraduate.
1: Nobody does urology?
3: Oh, urology, a bit under the surgery. Under the surgery.
1: Okay.
3: Yeah. But family medicine was never taught. In fact, it was the first time it was brought to the teaching arena. And the story is that of a very heartwarming story, to be honest with you, and both from personal perspective, from the teaching perspective, and from infrastructure. So as much as family medicine is wholesome, the story of family medicine in the Gambia is also wholesome. It encompasses all these various perspectives to growing. I'll give a funny story. Our first head of department, HOD, when he arrived in the Gambia, he came with another person, another consultant. When he came to the department, he saw the infrastructure dilapidated, no gates, docks. In fact, the door where they're supposed to enter in, they had a goat, just food, so they had to step. Yeah. Jump over to get to the room. Mm. The following week, he bought his ticket. He went back to Nigeria.
1: Goodness me.
3: He said, I'm not ready for this. I thought I was coming to a place that is ready for me to start teaching. We thank God the other colleague, which was appointed as HOD, stayed. And we are lucky as a first batch. Yes, of course, we had a lot of challenges, but that's where we also got the advantage of learning as we are moving, not just academically, but through those set-up which you will not learn in the books. So we sat with him, group plan with architects. So in fact, if you had been to the department, there's a block called the academic block, where you have the encore room, you have the conference room. All of those were designed by us. We presented to the contractor. So it has been a story, and we must thank the administration from the hospital to the central level, the Minister of Health, through the support of the Honorable Minister. A lot of investment had been made into the department. Those who have been to the department before, they've seen the infrastructure, how it used to be. Now, anywhere you go. In fact, when one of our colleagues came for exam from Ghana, accreditation rather, too, he said, currently, we have a place in that infrastructure even better than Accra.
1: Really?
3: The Kolebu Teaching Hospital. Wow. So, in short, it has been a very welcoming, developing story with a lot of success stories.
1: Yeah. And, I mean, again, what does it mean for you personally and for the health system?
3: So, personally, it has been a learning opportunity. If this milestone was not, well, the government did not take this advantage, some of us would have struggled if we were able to afford this at all. Because before now, other specialties, they used to travel outside the country to the sub-region, Ghana, Nigeria, which is very expensive. And not only expensive monetary-wise, but also expensive those of us who have families. Mm-hmm. Meaning, for the first time, you're leaving your families for quite a number of years. Sometimes you can take within 5 to 6 years before you're able to complete some of this, if you're lucky. The earliest you finish is 6 years, the membership or the fellowship. So these are being brought home, give the opportunity to, while learning, you're also staying with your family. Mm-hmm. And you're able to develop, not just academically, but also in the context of the community that you are able to serve. Of course, we is a sub-region, Ghana, Nigeria, but there are some peculiarities that are in the Gambia that you will not find in Nigeria. Mm. So as you are also learning, you are not just learning, but learning the context of where you are going to practice. So instead of coming back to adjust, you need not to adjust. In terms of the system, it's a big development. Before now, for example, the polyclinic, as it then used to be, which is now family medicine, was NurseLed.
1: So polyclinic has been renamed as family medicine.
3: Department, family medicine.
1: Family medicine department.
3: And what it used to be then was NurseLed. Also, we have some satellite clinics, for example, ONG, and even surgical departments. Some units will come have their clinics during the day, and when they're done, they go back to their parent department. That's how it used to be. Yes, it has been a big sacrifice, and we appreciate the role of nurses at that level. Mm-hmm. But everybody has your limitations, and that is to be acknowledged. That's the only way we can improve on. In fact, when we started, shortly a few months down the line, we started sending patients for their routine checkups. One patient I sent to do, in fact, we had a kind of a template. Every patient that you see with chronic with diabetes, with high blood pressure, chronic conditions, at least yearly, you must do what we call the baseline organ function test, liver function test, all of those. The patient said, I've been coming here for over 15 years. This is the first time I've been asked to do this. What is this about? And that's where this whole story started for that particular individual. He's spending money, but he's happily spending that money to know about himself. You know, and there was also a time that one of our other colleagues sat a patient down to explain to her about the drugs and also what else he should do. In fact, he said, told her that the drugs would be an add-on, more of a lifestyle changes. Mm-hmm. We talked about the diet and what kind of activities they can do physically. He said, this is the first time someone has ever spoken to me this way. So that's where family medicine starts. You know, it would help us control the basic problems at a very minimal stage. Mm-hmm. And that not only increases the chances of preventing complications, but also cost on the individual,
1: absolutely.
3: Cost on the healthcare system is drastically reduced.
1: Absolutely.
3: And research has shown that everywhere else where this is practiced, the outcomes are more satisfactory, healthcare expenditure is much drastically reduced. Mm-hmm. In fact, that is what is called healthcare dilemma. Mm-hmm. In that picture, it's shown that 80% of problems are treated between the primary and secondary healthcare level. That's where family medicine fits in.
1: Okay.
3: But unfortunately, only 20% of cost of healthcare is spent at that level. So 80% of the cost of healthcare is spent on the tertiary level. And that's why family medicine comes to avert or reverse that problem.
1: That's
3: massive expenditure.
1: Absolutely.
3: For a developing country
1: Absolutely.
3: Like ours, needs to be cut down as soon as possible.
1: But do we have enough family physicians to meet you know, the nation's demand?
3: Currently, far beyond what is expected, the minimum expected to meet our targets. But as I said, it's a developing story. And to be honest, we are developing at a very fair stage. In fact, honestly speaking, when we started, though the newest department at the time, but we had the highest rate of enrollment into the primary exam. That's the exam that allows you to enter in the residency specialist training. And this lucky story is each time you have a candidate sitting this exam, 100% pass. At some point, we had 7 people going for this exam. It's the only time that, it's the only department that is able to register 100% success across all the primary examinations. Yes, for us to make the needed change, we need a whole lot of family physicians because most of these primary, secondary health facilities need to be manned by family physicians. If you are to see the changes that we desire, if you're able to cut down what we are just talking about, the healthcare expenditure, able to prevent these complications that are claim a lot of lives, loss of income, you need a whole lot. But it's a different story and it's a trajectory. We would not relent. We have begun the journey. Inshallah, in the next 5 years, it will be a different story.
1: Okay, fantastic. And Dr. Abu, with your experience training doctors in Nigeria, What can the Gambia learn from other countries, including Nigeria, about developing family medicine?
2: All right. Thank you very much. My colleague has made a substantial comment with respect to that. But the Gambian, fortunately, are not doing badly, like I've said. Mm-hmm. We have a forum or fora mm-hmm. where we share knowledge together, locally and even internationally, by way of continuous medical education, mm-hmm. where the various training facility in the various institutions comes together, learn from one another, thanks to technology. Mm-hmm. In this advent of technology, you don't have to move from one place to another. So with that, you're able to share experience across the various countries, the sub-region, and we learn from each other. We bring what is happening in Nigeria is being brought to the fore. The Gambian and every other country bring their own experience too. To the fore, and we look at maintain a common ground and see where we could improve in all of this area. Mm-hmm. So, like you said, it's a learning curve because family medicine itself mm-hmm. is one of the newest specialty. But happily, we are making significant progress in the field of family medicine. So we are collaborating and working together.
1: Okay.
2: We also have let me quickly add. We also have the AGSM. That is coming 14 Nigeria.
1: What's AGSM?
2: Okay. Annual General Scientific Conference.
1: Okay.
2: Incidentally, we'll be commemorating the 50th year existence of the college, the West African College of Physicians. Mm-hmm. And the family physicians are playing a very critical role in the college. So that will be an opportunity for physician, mm-hmm. including family physician, to come together and see how we could rub mine with a view to progressing family medicine and other specialty, and ultimately improving the health indices in the sub-region.
1: Okay, all right. You've only been here, you say, for what, 2 months?
2: Yeah.
1: Okay, that's not a long time, but long enough for you, you know, to form an opinion.
2: Okay.
1: And from your experience working here, what are the biggest health problems Gambians are presenting with? Dr. Jerry will come in at any time.
2: Yeah,
1: yes.
2: Yeah, I think the major problem here, number one, is manpower. And that is the reason some of us are here. When I came around, I see that doctors in the hospital, teaching hospital, the Edmund Francis Small Teaching Hospital, are really overwhelmed. The number of patients seen by doctors, especially in family medicine, is overwhelming. Mm-hmm. So that calls for more sensitization, just like we are doing now, so that more younger doctors will come into the family medicine, because family physicians are the first port of call. Mm-hmm. The other specialists see a few in terms of number, but family medicine being the gateway mm-hmm. of the teaching hospital, you know, see significant number of patients. And if that is not addressed, some of these doctors will suffer burnout, mm-hmm. and they might not be able to give the best to the patient. Then another issue that has to be looked into is this issue of infrastructure. When I came on board, I discovered that we have a challenge of space, where you see two or more doctors, you know, consulting in a confined location, which breach the ethics of the profession in terms of confidentiality. You are discussing with a patient, another patient is listening to what you are saying about the patient, simply because of space. So I think in as much as we commend the effort of management mm-hmm. and the Gambian government, there is always room for improvement.
1: Absolutely.
2: Yeah.
1: That's why it's always have to have a non-national give, you know, an independent opinion of the status quo. Mm-hmm. Yeah. A significant number of patients, he says, you know, present daily at the different whatever. But what are some of the biggest health problems they present with?
3: So currently, mm-hmm. and the picture we are seeing, it's not different from the rest of the world. Mm-hmm. Being the sub-region and even beyond. It happens to be diabetes, hypertension. And what are the of the problem that we see?
1: Hypertension is what we generally call here high blood pressure.
3: High blood pressure.
1: Okay.
3: High blood pressure and diabetes, sugar, what they call sugar.
1: Sure, yes.
3: And those are the issues that we are seeing are usually complications of those problems. For example, stroke, people come with kidney problems, are usually, most occasions, if you check properly, you're able to link them to one of those problems.
1: Okay.
3: And these are issues that can be prevented. Of course, developing high blood pressure has so many factors that are linked. Some is because of your family, where you are coming from. Sometimes you can try your best, but despite all of that, you would be hypertensive. But you can do something to control it. Being hypertensive or having high blood pressure does not mean you should have your kidneys failing at a very young age. It doesn't mean you should have a stroke at a very young age. People had to live with high blood pressure. In fact, they live and die with it. They don't die from it.
1: Okay.
3: And that's the picture we want to bring into the Gambia. You can do as much as we can to prevent it, but in the event that it's not preventable, you're able to manage it without having delayed your life.
1: And how do you manage it?
3: So the management from parliament's perspective, as we said, we deal with what you call holistic and comprehensive care.
1: Mm-hmm.
3: So, of course, people coming with high blood pressure, they are coming from society. And society, they are from a home. What do you eat? That's where we start with. What do you eat? What kind of situation do you live in? What is your home environment? How do you live with your brothers, your sisters? What is social circumstances? What is your relationship with your colleagues at work? But all these are factors.
1: All these matters?
3: All these matters. These are called psychosocial stressors. You know, because generally the physical body and the emotional or the psyche of an individual are all connected.
1: Say something about, relating with colleagues, because two of my colleagues are with me here now in the studio.
3: I want to believe these will have a very cordial relationship. I hope so. Because high blood pressure has so many triggers and has so many contributing factors, which include your physical environment, your social environment, and your emotional environment, which is the psyche. So emotionally, if you're always under tension, either you are always angry, you are unnecessarily worried, there are a lot of things that happen in your body. These are chemical problems. They release some hormones, which you don't want to go into details of that, because you expect that most of the listeners will not be from the science background or medical background. But generally, it triggers so many changes in your body that puts you under stress. Not just emotionally, but now it also acts that stress physically by releasing those chemicals, which will now cause, because where the blood passes, what they call the blood pipe or the blood vessels, it now start constricting. So now instead of blood passing freely or flowing freely, it's now going under very tense pressure. So that pressure eventually manifests as high blood pressure in you as an individual.
1: Okay. Let's be nice to one another, okay? So most of these issues with diabetes, high blood pressure, they have to do with diet, they have to do with relationships, whether at work, at home, whatever.
3: Yeah.
1: Okay.
3: And what we eat.
1: And what you eat.
3: And what you do. Because now with the...
1: when you say what you do, is that physical activity?
3: Physical.
1: Okay.
3: You know, I was talking to one of my patients just a few weeks ago. She seems to be from a well-off family. And she now has some grandchildren. And she's... we don't like using the term obese, but she's a heavy person.
1: Yes.
3: And when I spoke to her, I've noticed that each time she comes, her blood pressure is high. I was seeing her for the first time. I asked her, you don't seem to be making quite good progress in how you control blood pressure. And you've been here at least 3-4 times. You want to change that narrative. So we talked through, got to his family. I said, today I will create time for you. Just tell me what is your normal day like. What are your routines? And you got to know almost every other day she's eating red meat. When she sits in the house, the grandchildren, the daughter-in-law, they do everything. Even when she wants to drink, she will send somebody to walk to the fridge and give up. I see these are small things that we ignore, but they matter. You know, yes, you need to cut down the red meat, but also be moving. That steps, they count.
1: Try telling Manjago to cut down on red meat. Good luck. Good luck to you. We like our meat, especially, you know, the redder, the better. And it's interesting, you described her as heavy. Is it that only heavy people have high blood pressure? I don't consider myself heavy, but, you know, could I be a patient of high blood? pressure.
3: Yes, you can very well be. Even people smaller than you or thinner than you can have high blood pressure. As we said, there are a lot of factors that come into play when for someone to develop high blood pressure. And being heavy is just one of those. It's not the only factor.
1: Okay.
3: So, but if once you are heavy, what we call obese or overweight, you are more likely to have high blood pressure than somebody who does not have high blood pressure. Because of the what contributes to that heaviness, the fat, they also play some roles chemically in you developing the high blood pressure. So cutting down on it, not just only prevent you from having high blood pressure, but other diseases, diabetes that are related to high blood pressure, even joint problems, which is also now common. For example, osteoarthritis, we read in books, before now, it used to be in people who are 40 years and above, but now you have some people in their 20s.
1: Oh.
3: They're just getting onto earning a living. They're complaining of knee pain. Every now and then, they need to come to

0: comes on or arises. You see, but ideally, at a certain age, from 40 or thereabout, one should contribute an habit of going for a regular checkup. Just like it is advised, you don't wait until your vehicle breaks down before you take it to the mechanic, even though in most cases that is what we do.
1: Yes.
0: In like manner too, once you get to a specific age, it is good for you to go. And by the way, in family medicine, we have what is called a wellness and lifestyle clinic. That clinic is dedicated to control and prevent. You just ask whether prevention is part of the purview of family medicine, which is actually true. One of our responsibility in family medicine is health prevention and health promotion. So that clinic is put in place to prevent health. So people who are not even hypertensive or diabetic, because you don't know, people don't know. The only way you know whether you are hypertensive or diabetic is when such a one goes for medical checkup. So we want to use this opportunity to advise and encourage our listeners that they should cultivate the habit of regular check. A lot of people die needlessly, even while in their dream, even while we have heard of cases of individuals sitting and they just died while sitting.
1: Yeah.
0: And you know, there are a lot of meat to eat. Some attribute it to somebody in the village who is after them. No, there are inherent medical conditions in them that they don't know. So once again, we want to use this opportunity as a way of health education to encourage our listener to always present themselves at the hospital, not necessarily when they are sick. Reason because some of these things are hereditary. Like you rightly said, yeah, there are triggers, but some of them are familiar. So especially when you have a relation, close relation, who is hypertensive or diabetic, it is better such a one come for checkup. So we are preaching health promotion, health prevention.
1: Somebody may hear me, you know, laugh in the middle of your presentation there. You know, when you said that some people just sit down and they die.
0: Yeah.
1: And then you followed it immediately with, there's a lot of meat to eat. Somebody might attribute that death to somebody in the village.
0: Innocent. Innocent person. As the grandfather that didn't want to
1: be prosper. A witch to cry, witch. But when you say regular, once every month to go and have a medical checkup, once every 3 months?
0: Well,
1: twice a year, once every 6 months?
0: The safest thing to do, present yourself at the health facility to the primary.
1: But how often? In a year?
0: As we are talking now, for listener listening to us, they can take the step, even today.
1: Okay.
0: When you get there, then the physician will tell you how regular your visit will
1: how
0: be.
1: How often you should be coming back to them.
0: Yes, how often you should be coming back, depending on the findings on physical examination. Because there are some people at the first presentation, they already come with complication.
1: Okay.
0: The BP is so high.
1: So when you, because I mean, it wasn't that long ago that I came from the hospital. Yeah. So what does a medical checkup constitute?
0: Okay.
1: Like I went there, they took my blood pressure. They asked a few questions, whether I was diabetic or, and sometimes they ask you questions you really cannot answer. You know, I always tell them, I've never been found to be diabetic.
0: Anyway.
1: Maybe because maybe I've not been tested for diabetes yet.
0: Okay, anyway, thank you for that question. I was thinking this is for us, physicians, but since you have asked, we discussed it. In assessing the patient, there are three basic things we do. They are what we call history taking, physical examination, and investigation.
1: Okay.
0: So the whole idea of medical checkup is built on this. When you come, you just said it, that when you went, they ask you questions.
1: Yes.
0: They are just trying to unravel some things about you that will help. After the history taking, we progress to physical examination. The doctor will examine you. So these are all the components of medical checkup.
1: Okay.
0: Then based on what was found on physical examination, you could be asked to do a few investigations here and there. So it is not a one-way traffic that everybody that comes must follow that train, depending on what the doctor says.
1: Okay.
0: Someone else might go, say, okay, do this test. Another one would say, do this other test.
1: Okay. Yeah. Okay. You just invited some of our listeners and viewers, you know, to go and get themselves, you know, tested. So

0: Where do you go, and once you are there, what do you say, Dr. Jia?
1: So in the context of the Elder Francis Multiteam Hospital,
0: yes.
1: If you are to go for a checkup, mm-hmm. So present yourself at the Department of Family Medicine.
0: Okay.
1: Once you...
0: This is the former polyclinic.
1: Yes, former polyclinic. Okay. Former polyclinic. Once you get there, mm-hmm. There's a hole, what you call the waiting area.
0: Mm-hmm.
1: You enter in, there is really a nurse sitting by a table.
0: Mm-hmm.
1: Some are even able to ask, but in first, once you get in, there is on the far left,
0: mm-hmm.
1: there are two windows.
0: Mm-hmm.
1: The first window is where you have the record clerk.
0: Mm-hmm.
1: Some people go there and ask, I'm here for this. For some are even lucky, they would, if in the mornings, regular working, or you meet a security by the door, by
0: yes.
1: the gate,
0: yes.
1: and is able to directly ask, why are you here?
0: Mm-hmm.
1: It's able to direct you where you should go. So once you get in, you inform the nurse, I'm here for a checkup, medical
0: okay.
1: checkup.
0: Okay.
1: Once you tell them that, they will help direct you to the subsequent step that needed to be taken.
0: Very
1: and
0: good.
1: That will involve you, ask you to get a ticket. Once you get a ticket, they will now ask you to get a paper where they will write your names, where you are from, how old are you. They will check your blood pressure, what you call vital signs and other vital signs. Including if they suspect diabetes, some are able to run get a random blood sugar test for you or a fasting, depending on what is your last meal.
0: Mm.
1: They will now direct you to see one of the medical doctors that are consulting that particular day.
0: Okay.
1: And from there on, what he said will be taking.
0: All right. How critical is technology to your work, and how can it change family medicine in the Gambia?
2: Oh, beautiful. Technology is of immense importance in the practice of medicine, just as it is elsewhere. Because, in fact, the benefit of technology cannot be exhausted. You see, it saves cost. It saves sharp practices in form of people coming to, maybe they come to impersonate and the rest of them. You understand? And so many, it helps the patient. In terms of EMR, electronic medical record, it helps us. And that is one of the challenges some of us had when we came over here. Again, thankfully to the management of Edmonds Francis Small Teaching Hospital, they have commenced the process of EMR, electronic medical record, which is good because the world is moving away from the paper kind of documentation. Because you document on paper, the patient comes at the next visit, you do not have the opportunity to get the previous record because the thing is not properly filed, not deliberately anyway, not properly filed. And those events that you have recorded are very important.
0: True.
2: You need to build on them.
0: True.
2: So with the advent of EMR, mm-hmm. you know, you're able to get all of those things. And it's also save time. And with that, you can also, you know, relate, connect mm-hmm. with your colleagues elsewhere because the practice of medicine is now collaborative. Even though we are specialists, nobody can claim
0: mm-hmm.
2: that he knows it all. The cardiologist need the nephrologist need the family physician. So through the digital platform, mm-hmm. we could communicate and see how we could really seek opinion
0: mm-hmm.
2: from one another. And again, it saves waiting time. And there's
0: absolutely.
2: So many.
0: Absolutely.
2: Yeah.
0: And apart from technology, Dr. Seydija, what is the biggest weakness in the way we deliver family healthcare?
1: Okay. Thank you very much, Uncle Peter. In fact, if you permit me,
0: yeah,
1: before
0: sure,
1: I move to that question, I just want to throw, just to bring it more home.
0: Mm-hmm.
1: Currently in the Department of Family Medicine, and most of the departments in the teaching hospital are not using electronic medical record system. And our own experience is very frustrating, both for the practitioners and for the patients.
0: Mm-hmm.
1: For example, what is obtainable there currently is you are giving a ticket. On that particular ticket, your file number, that's your unique number that identifies you, this belongs to you, and is able to link to all your medical records. You go home with it. Each time you come to that hospital, I expect it to bring that same paper. Because sometimes what we advise them, if it's difficult to keep this, save it as a phone number or take a picture of it. Despite all those trying to go around it.
0: You've just reminded me, they gave me the small paper. I think I lost it the minute I, you know, left the polyclinic.
1: Yeah, and unfortunately, sometimes patients come, they do a whole battery of investigations. Mm-hmm. You took all your time to take a particular history,
0: yes,
1: examine.
0: I did a blood test and everything.
1: So all those records are lying there. But the only way you can get to that record is by that small number. And persons come often, they tell, I can't remember the number. I don't know where I even put it. So now that leaves you hanging. Because you sometimes you see a lot of persons within a week.
0: Mm-hmm.
1: Even if they come within a week, you might not even remember the whole city about a particular person. But they might even come, they might not necessarily meet you the who saw the previous time. You might meet a different doctor. Now you are left to struggle, starting all over again, which is very painstaking for the doctor, wasting doctor's time. Other persons waiting, they now have to wait a longer time. The person that you saw did all those things, have to then get them repeated. It's very frustrating. If you have MRS, mm-hmm. all that could be avoided, because one or the other, you will get things that will be able to link you to that particular number.
0: True.
1: Somebody asks, tell me your phone number, is also connected to that EMRS. They're able to tell you.
0: I know my phone number.
1: Yes. So that's a lot easier. Yeah. So we are appealing, even though the government is and the administration are trying to do this, but if you are sitting out there, you are listening to this particular session of the coffee time, if you can partner with us, you're highly welcome. Because it's highly needed, not just for the practice of family medicine, but the whole system.
0: Mm.
1: Yes, you might want to start somewhere, and as family medicine is a start point for everybody, mm. where a whole percentage of the population would be seen.
0: You're the gateway.
1: Gateway, mm-hmm. the gatekeeper, mm-hmm. I will call in the healthcare system. Mm-hmm. Please, if you are work involved in this area, please, we are inviting you. You can talk to us. You can find a way of taking a step further.
0: Mm-hmm.
1: That's an appeal to the general populace.
0: Mm.
1: Biggest
0: weakness in family medicine, its delivery in this country.
1: So the biggest challenge, mm-hmm. as
0: apart from technology,
1: mm-hmm. as my HOD rightly mentioned, mm-hmm. from the beginning, mm-hmm. is the manpower, because family medicine need to deliver that holistic, comprehensive, and coordinated care,
0: mm-hmm.
1: and for you to do that, you need time. You can't rush consultations if you have to do justice to what is expected of a family physician. And that's only make you, sometimes if you are not able to do that,
0: mm-hmm.
1: you know that you are forced not to do it, and forced to shortcut yourself.
0: Mm-hmm.
1: But you don't feel satisfied. You know that I've not been able to deliver what I'm meant to do. So the rest of your day, you are just, this one, I just do it.
0: Mm-hmm.
1: I'm afraid it's a Kai, they say in the Kai. I could have done way better.
0: Mm-hmm.
1: It's the manpower.
0: Okay.
1: For you to do that justice,
0: mm-hmm.
1: you need not to rush consultation. You need a lot of time taking history. And so this history goes beyond what is regular history.
0: Mm-hmm.
1: Personal history, social history, your work history, your travel history.
0: Mm-hmm.
1: In fact, even your crimes that you've committed. What are you struggling with? What's your personality before this problem started? What you call timelines, what mm-hmm. you call family timelines. All those things, you need time to be able to do that. If you have 100 persons waiting for you, at the back of your mind, she's not the only person, he or she's not the only person I need to see. Patients are usually sitting just by your door. If some what program person spend 10 minutes, 15 minutes, before you know, patients, they start shouting, this doctor is wasting too much of our time.
0: Yeah.
1: One person enter, never comes out. You know? And you can't blame them.
0: Yeah.
1: Yes, important for them to come for that checkup, but
0: that's not
1: what their whole life revolve around. Yeah. Some of them, from there, they need to go and find food to put on the table.
0: True.
1: You know, all of these are challenges that we are faced with. And of course, infrastructure, as he mentioned,
0: absolutely. There
1: are some other things that we need to put in. But as like I said, the wellness, for example, where people coming, we are asking for this, to be honest, this wellness, people coming for health checkup.
0: Mm-hmm.
1: But as it stands now, we don't have a proper setup to do it. If you come here, mix up with the regular person who actually sick, they either come for the appointment.
0: Mm-hmm.
1: But in a proper setup,
0: mm-hmm.
1: you have a special clinic that dedicated to that.
0: Okay.
1: We don't have that yet.
0: Okay.
1: So we are trying to do what is within our means.
0: Absolutely.
1: For now.
0: Slowly, we'll get there. We have just 1.5 minutes remaining. So I'll direct the last question to Dr. Abu. What is the one thing you would like every Gambian to understand about taking responsibility for their own health?
2: Just like you have said, every Gambian should be intentional about their health. We should not leave everything to fate. Because as we are talking now, you see some people say, why should I come for checkup when I'm not sick? Are you praying that I should be sick? You can imagine a young lady, you say, okay, do this screening, you say, it's not my portion. These are issues we have to contend with in this part of the country.
0: True.
2: When you are telling them, come for medical checks, they tell you, are you wishing me bad? Do you want me to be sick? After all, nothing is wrong with me. But we know that a lot of people walked about with ailment, with infirmity, with sickness. It's just that it has not manifested. True. So we should not wait until those things begins to come to manifest, because it will be too late. It might be too late then. So I want to encourage all our listeners, again, we should cultivate the habit of regular checkup. As we are talking now, today, walk to the family medicine department for a regular checkup. Fantastic. Subsequent visit will be determined by the attending physician. Thank you.
0: Dr. Jolabu, thank you so very much. Dr. Ibrahim Asedija, thank you so very much. My thanks to our two guests for helping us understand the role of the family physician, and importantly, what each of us can do to take greater responsibility for our own health. And now, from the health of individuals, we turn to the health of the nation. There is plenty happening around us this morning, from politics and governance to the economy, social issues, and the stories generating conversation across the country. We'll take a commercial break now, and when we return, we'll get into the press review, news coverage, and commentary here on Coffee Time. 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
6: Hello and good morning. I am Ajit Jagabkan. Today's review of the newspaper front pages starts with the point. Jammeh denies role in destabilizing the Gambia. Honorable Bah calls for gender equality at heart of Africa's food systems. Senegambian or Senegalese tourism professionals impressed by Gambia's eco-tourism potential. NCCE calls for calm and responsible political engagement. Editors urged to uphold accuracy in reporting FGM case. NAWEC blames power crisis on rising

0: consumption, fuel challenges. OIC legacy lives on as Barrow inaugurates 50-kilometer urban roads project in Bruford, and government confirms reports of migrant boat incident, says identities not yet verified. And for its Good Morning column, the Point writes, Gambian football must be uplifted. Next, we bring you the Observer 24. Barrow inaugurates three new roads in West Coast region. Lawyer wins over 100 revising court cases as UDP suffers setback. Ministry investigates death of asthmatic patient at Brikama Hospital. DG Bar hails Gambia's transition to 9 digits. Government confirms reported migrant boat incident. Badia Gambia Inc. $100 million finance facility. And Gambia reaffirms youth empowerment through education and skills. Next, we bring you the Voices front cover. Barrow says OIC summit roads are long-term investments in Gambia's future. NCCE calls on political actors to avoid actions threatening national peace. Pura explains Gamcel's absence from first phase of numbering plan migration. Political scientist says local councils fail to provide basic services in markets. Keba Madi Bojang says NPP seeking his return to the party. Court appoints coroner to investigate death of Senegalese content creator. And Gambia and Senegal tourism operators strengthen regional cooperation. Next, we bring you Gambia Daily. President Barrow urges Gambians to turn new roads into economic opportunities. Pura confirms successful first phase of 9-digit mobile number migration. UN declares November 27th International Day to End Child and Forced Marriage. Lands Ministry awards scholarships to 4 Gambian students through Giraffe Project. Institutional support crucial for successful breastfeeding, according to NANA director. And defense minister receives Chinese ambassador and reaffirms push for GAF capacity building. Next is Foroya's front cover. Chief of Sani Mentoring District Tribunal says Babylon does not exist. Defendant disagrees. CDS vows stronger border presence, urges community cooperation. UN adopts new world map showing Africa's true size. The impasse, Khalifa Saleh's constitutional testament to a nation still negotiating its memory. APP Sobeya withdraws from APEC brokered negotiations. Xi Jinping's Egypt visit highlights deepening China-Egypt civilization ties, and NCCE urges calm as courts review 1,694 voter objections. Finally, we bring you the Standard. Ex-Canilai Farms manager to contest presidential election under Mbeki Killing Movement. Jame debunks claims he's recruiting mercenaries to invade the Gambia. Barrow reveals special liking for Bruford as he presents new roads. APP Sobeya withdraws from APEC coalition rumored to be in alliance with NPP. Pervy to deliver 27.81-kilometer Gambian urban road project. More details released about Gambian killer in the U.S. CDS exhorts PIU personnel to be neutral, shun partisan and tribalism. And Dabo claims crime was on the Barrow than Jawara and Jame. And that ends our look at the newspaper headlines. We thank the editors and reporters of The Voice, The Standard, Foreign, The Observer 24, Gambia Daily, and The Point.
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5: Introduction of an electronic invoicing system for VAT and other taxes. Gambia Revenue Authority wishes to inform taxpayers, businesses, providers of invoicing and payment systems, and the general public that the government of the Gambia has approved the implementation of an electronic invoicing system for value-added tax and other applicable taxes. The e-invoicing project was launched by the Honorable Minister of Finance and Economic Affairs in July 2025 as part of the government and GRA's broader digitalization agenda aimed at modernizing tax administration and enhancing revenue mobilization. The implementation of the e-invoicing system is expected to improve compliance in VAT and tax obligations, enhance transparency and accountability in business transactions, strengthen tax administration by improving accuracy of tax reporting and increase domestic revenue collection for national development. An electronic invoicing system regulation for governing the implementation of the e-invoicing has been approved by Cabinet. The GRA will commence a pilot phase involving a select number of taxpayers from different economic sectors who will be contacted directly and provided with necessary guidance and support through the pilot period. The pilot period will allow the authority to test, refine, and optimize the system before its nationwide deployment. The authority therefore seeks the cooperation and support of all stakeholders as it undertakes this important reform initiative. The GRA remains committed to delivering a modern, efficient, and transparent tax administration system that promotes voluntary compliance and contributes to national development. GRA, collecting revenue for national development.
6: 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I look forward to hearing from you and to being part of your transformative life experience for this year and for the rest of your life. 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
0: If you'd like to advertise on the program, call and speak to Mr. Jibril Jassy on 866-999-0107, 87787-0107, or the editor producer on 8777111599. One Gambia, one people, one nation. For generations, those words captured a powerful sense of Gambian identity, our pride in belonging to one small country, despite our different ethnicities, political affiliations, regions, and beliefs. But as we move closer to the December 2026 presidential election, some Gambians are asking whether that sense of unity is being tested like never before. Listen to some of the conversations taking place on social media and in sections of the media, and the language can at times be deeply divisive, fueled by political rivalry, ethnic rhetoric, personal attacks, and inflammatory commentary. And the concern is not simply about politics. The question is, what happens to a society when political competition begins to erode the bonds that hold its people together? It is against this backdrop that the National Council for Civic Education, the NCCE, is raising the alarm over what it describes as a steady rise in hate speech, ethnic rhetoric, and inflammatory remarks ahead of the December election. The council is calling on political actors, religious leaders, and other influential voices to exercise restraint and to remember that political interests are temporary, but the unity and stability of a nation must endure. So how dangerous is the rhetoric becoming? And what responsibilities do those with influence have to lower the temperature rather than turn it up? That's the conversation we now turn to with our reporter, Boubacar Sow.
3: The National Council for Civic Education, NCCE, says the country's democratic process must not be undermined by inflammatory rhetoric, identity-based politics, and misinformation ahead of the December 5th presidential election. Speaking during a press briefing on Friday, NCCE Chairman Alhaji Mamadou Esise said the council was deeply concerned about the growing issue of hate speech, ethnic rhetoric, insults, and divisive language in public discourse. He said the trend is particularly worrying when such remarks come from political figures, people in positions of authority, religious leaders who, according to the council, should be promoting unity and setting positive examples.
4: The NCC notes with profound concern the steady rise of identity polarization, inflammatory remarks, hate speech, ethnic rhetoric, and insult in public discourse. Alarmingly, much of this dangerous trend involves political figures, individuals in positions of authority, and religious leaders who should be setting moral standards and united this nation.
3: The NCCE chairman called on political parties and their leaders to publicly condemn and distance themselves from inflammatory statements and actions committed in their name or defense.
4: In light of this heightened atmosphere, the NCCE issued a solemn, unequivocal, and urgent call to all political actors, leaders, and persons of influence. Strictly refrain from any action, utterance, or posturing that threaten our national peace, unity, and stability.
3: The council is also calling on citizens, particularly social media users and influencers, to verify information before sharing it and avoid amplifying misinformation, hate speech, and ethnic rhetoric. The NCC says the country's electoral contest should focus on issues, development programs, and competing ideas. The NCC further urged the public to remain calm over the 1,694 objections submitted to the IEC for determination by the revising court. Chairman Cisse stressed that an objection to a voter's eligibility does not make that individual a criminal, describing the process as a normal administrative part of the electoral system that should be resolved through established legal procedures.
4: The 1,694 objections received by the IEC from various political actors for determination by the revising court are a normal administrative part of the electoral process and must not be misconstrued as criminal indictment.
3: As the country moves closer to the December presidential election, the NCCE is calling for responsible political participation and greater cooperation between citizens, political actors, security institutions, civil society, and the media. The council says the media has a particularly important responsibility to provide accurate and timely information and help safeguard peaceful and national cohesion. Chairman Cisse ended his address with a call for Gambians to choose unity, truth, and dialogue over division. Reporting for West Coast Radio, I am Boubacar Sow.
0: Young people make up a significant part of the Gambia's population, and yet when it comes to political and national decision-making, one question continues to arise. Are young Gambians being heard, or are they simply being spoken about? As the country moves towards the December 2026 presidential election, the National Youth Parliament is seeking to put that question firmly on the political agenda. The parliament has adopted a youth manifesto together with other documents and resolutions intended to advance the rights, aspirations, and participation of young people in national affairs. The issues are familiar but urgent: employment, education and skills, meaningful participation in governance, human rights, peace and security, climate change, and other concerns shaping the lives and future of young Gambians. And with political parties and presidential candidates preparing their programs for the election, the Youth Manifesto is intended to provide something against which their promises can be measured. The bigger question, of course, is what happens after the document is launched? Will political parties listen? Will the priorities of young Gambians find their way into party manifestos? Or perhaps most importantly, will the young people who have articulated these demands have a meaningful role in shaping the decisions that affect their future? Our senior reporter has been following the conversation of our young parliamentarians.
8: Youth parliamentarians on Saturday adopted and presented the National Youth Manifesto 2026 and the National Youth Declaration, marking the climax of the three-day National Youth Parliament sittings at the Sadao de Kerabajawara International Conference Center in Bijilo. The documents outline priority areas and recommendations for young people across the Gambia and were developed following months of nationwide consultations. The final day was convened as a National Youth Assembly, bringing together youth representatives, government and government institution officials, civil society organizations, and National Assembly to debate the draft documents before their adoption. The sittings held under the theme Amplifying Youth Voices for Democratic Governance, Accountability and Sustainable Development was designed to bring the voices, experiences, concerns and aspirations of young Gambians into national democratic dialogue.
9: Democracy should be affordable, and I am making a call to the government, to the lawmakers, to ensure that the youths participate fully in politics and in public offices. So the National Assembly should really look into the amount that they put in. How can you expect a person from Upper River Region who is probably a farmer or a recently undergraduate student to participate or to contest?
10: I want in the recommendation that the National Youth Parliament to consider the form of education, a curriculum change. We need reform in our education system, because the education system that we're going, that is teaching us, has colonized our minds. They have indoctrinated our minds with things of believing. They call it formality. It's not formality. We actually mean, we're not creative.
11: I would like, I think, ministers to take us seriously as young people, and for the National Youth Parliament to know that you have a mandate and you're not begging them to sit and listen. They should know we demand them to sit and listen to the young people of the Gambia. So when they come next time, it's not giving speeches and taking photo ops and going home. You need to sit and listen so we talk to you. You feel what we are saying, because when these documents go to them, some of them are not going to read them.
8: Ndela Faikoli, Executive Director of Action Aid the Gambia, and National Assembly Member Honorable Lamin Cisse were among those who participated in the open debate.
12: The things we've had here, I'm looking forward to us living for years to come, and I will be listening to somebody who is no longer a youth, but then is still speaking the same ideals that was said in this hall. And that is where consistency comes. I will say that the document, the 20 asks, if you look at them, some of them are already in some strategic documents, in some policies. And that is where I want to align with the youth ambassador, that also revisit it and say how you can request the government to strengthen implementation. So many of these things are already in existing documents and frameworks, but implementation is very low or very weak.
13: 60% population of our society It's not just 60%, it's not just percentage, but this is the most energetic population of our society. Their affairs should not be transactional. But to make youth affairs transactional is accommodated and loved by the young people themselves. You accommodate it. You intellectualize about it. You professionalize about it. My friend, rise up.
8: The youth parliamentarians reviewed and validated the manifesto, the declaration, parliamentary resolutions, and a youth position on peaceful elections and democratic participation. The process was built from constituency engagements held from 17th to 29th August. Inputs from those meetings were consolidated into regional youth outcome documents to inform the national deliberations. The National Youth Parliament serves as the highest youth policy and advocacy platform in the Gambia. It provides young people the opportunity to debate national issues, develop policy recommendations, and engage directly with government, the National Assembly, and development partners. With the manifesto now adopted with amendments, youth leaders say attention will turn to ensuring its recommendations are integrated into national policy and development plans. For Coffee Time with Peter Gomez, I am Esaba.
0: The Jamaican government is officially submitting a historic slavery reparations petition to King Charles today. This legal maneuver carries profound echoes for the Gambia, a nation deeply intertwined with the horrific history of the transatlantic slave trade. Led by the Jamaican culture minister, the delegation is asking the king to refer three critical questions to the judicial committee of the Privy Council to determine if the enslavement of Africans was legal under English and international law, and whether Britain is legally obligated to provide redress. The Gambia was also deeply affected by the transatlantic slave trade, with Africans captured and transported from the wider Senegambia region to the Americas for centuries. That's today's news. Now a commentary. For decades, Gambians have lived with the consequences of an unreliable power supply, disruptions to businesses, pressure on households, interruptions to essential services, and a cost that extends far beyond the electricity bill. Yet as the crisis continues, so too does the public frustration and increasingly the demand for someone to answer for it. Today, another voice joins that conversation. Mohamed Jallo sees the current power crisis as much more than a problem of electricity supply. His commentary takes a critical look at the country's persistent electricity crisis and asks whether what Gambians have endured for decades can still be treated simply as a problem of power supply, or whether it has now become a national, economic, and political crisis. Here is Mohamed Jallo's "A National Emergency, an Economic Threat, and a Political Warning" in the voice of Lamin Cham.
14: There are failures that inconvenience a country, and there are failures that slowly suffocate a country. The current electricity crisis in the Gambia has crossed the line from inconvenience to national emergency. In an election year, the government must understand that prolonged and persistent electricity failure is not merely a economic problem. It is an economic problem, a social problem, an investment problem, a development problem, and ultimately a political problem. Let us be brutally honest. In many communities across the country, electricity has become a temporary visitor rather than a dependable public service. In the area where I live, we literally do not experience consistent electricity for more than 4 hours at a time. Families are forced to plan their lives around darkness. Businesses run generators. Food spoils. Children struggle to study. Appliances are damaged, fuel expenses are rising. Yet Gambians continue to hear assurances that suggest the situation is under control. The managing director of NAWEC must stop misleading the public. Electricity cannot be measured by press conferences while citizens measure their suffering by the number of hours they spend in darkness. Gambians do not need to be told whether electricity is available. They can see the darkness by themselves. They can hear the generators. They can calculate the fuel they are buying. They can see their businesses losing money. The electricity situation has reached a point where government must ask itself a serious question. Did we remove a critical source of power before we were genuinely prepared to replace it? The decision to discontinue the car power ship electricity supply was presented as part of a transition towards greater energy independence and sustainability. That ambition may have been commendable. However, policy must always be judged by results. If the alternatives were not ready, then the transition was premature. A government cannot remove a major pillar from a fragile electricity system and then expect the structure to remain stable. The Gambia cannot afford to allow pride to become national policy. There is absolutely no shame in reviewing a decision when circumstances clearly demonstrate that the people are suffering. Government must seriously consider reopening negotiations to bring back car powership or secure an equivalent emergency electricity supplier. Not as a permanent solution, not as a surrender, but as an emergency bridge while sustainable domestic generation, renewable energy, and regional supplies are strengthened. A responsible government must never become a prisoner of its own decisions. The electricity problem must also be understood in its full context, economically. Every hour of power interruption destroys productivity. Small businesses are among the first victims. Tailors, welders, hairdressers, restaurants, bakeries, coal stores, pharmacies, printing businesses, mobile money agents, and countless small enterprises depend on electricity. When NAWEC fails, businesses turn to generators. When generators consume fuel, operating costs rise. When operating costs rise, prices rise. And when prices rise, ordinary Gambians suffer. This is how an electricity crisis becomes a cost of living crisis. The tourism sector is affected because hotels and restaurants require reliable power for air conditioning, refrigeration, internet services, and customer comfort. The health sector is affected because hospitals, laboratories, pharmacies, and medical facilities depend on uninterrupted electricity. The financial sector is affected because banks, ATMs, and digital payment systems depend on reliable power and connectivity. The telecommunications sector is affected because mobile networks and digital infrastructure cannot function effectively without electricity. The agricultural sector is affected because irrigation, progress, or processing and cold storage depend on energy. The fishery sector is affected because the ice production and preservation require reliable power. The education sector is affected because children cannot properly study in darkness, and modern education increasingly depends on technology. And perhaps most importantly, investor confidence is affected. Government can travel the world promoting the Gambia as an investment destination, but investors will eventually ask a basic question. Can you guarantee reliable electricity? And if the answer is uncertain, investment becomes uncertain. So, to the minister responsible for energy, the Honorable Nani Juara, this moment demands decisive leadership. This is not the time for endless explanations, technical excuses, or carefully prepared statements. The minister must demand a complete assessment of NAWEC's generation and distribution capacity. The public deserves to know what has failed, why it has failed, and when will it be fixed. The people of the Gambia cannot continue paying for institutional incompetence. I also call on the Minister of Information, Dr. Ismaila Cisse, as one of government's strongest and most visible voices, to carry the truth from the people back to government. A government spokesman must not only communicate government achievements, he must also communicate public frustration to those in power. He must tell government that darkness has become one of the most dangerous political and economic issues facing the country. People may forget speeches. They may forget promises. But they do not forget somebody.
0: That was today's commentary written by Mohamed Diallo. It raised an important question. When a problem persists for this long, who bears the responsibility? And what should those seeking political power be offering as a credible alternative? And that brings us naturally to our next conversation. As the December 2026 presidential election draws closer, all kinds of political voices and formations are positioning themselves within an increasingly crowded political landscape. One of those voices is NAFA, led by Usainu Allen, which has been speaking about self-reliance, economic freedom, wealth creation, institutional reform, and a different approach to national development. But political ideas ultimately have to move beyond slogans. Where does NAFA stand in the emerging electoral contest? What does it want to change and how would it change it? And where does it fit into the alliances and political realignments now taking shape? We'll put those questions directly to Usainu Allen after this commercial break. Coffee Time is brought to you in association with Jar Oil and Wave the Gambia, Trust Bank PLC and Global Auto Care, JFIN Money Transfer and Global Properties, Bloom Bank Africa and TAF Africa Global.
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1: Just before we get to our next interview, here is an announcement. Ambassador Ibrahima Usman Dur, the chairman of the interim committee, has the pleasure to inform the former Gambian ambassadors and retired senior diplomatic executives of international organizations that the Honorable Mr. Serigne Modunjai, Minister of Foreign Affairs, International Cooperation and Gambians Abroad, is inviting to a meeting the former Gambian ambassador.

0: and retired senior diplomatic executives of international organizations. The date is Tuesday, the 8th of September, 2026. That's tomorrow at 10 a.m. The venue is the Ministry of Foreign Affairs, International Cooperation and Gambians Abroad, Marina Parade. The agenda of the meeting is related to the initiative to form the Association of Former Gambian Ambassadors and Retired Senior Diplomatic Executives of International Organizations. Ambassador Ibrahima Usman Dur, Chairman of the Interim Committee, thanks you all very much for giving heed to this announcement. So that meeting is tomorrow at the office of the Minister of Foreign Affairs, International Cooperation and Gambians Abroad along Marina Parade. It's 9:50, 10 minutes to 10 o'clock on Monday, the 7th of September, 2026, and you're with Coffee Time with Peter Gomez. Now, to our second interview of the day. And NAFAR, that's the National Alliance for Accelerated Advancement, has presented itself as a movement built around ideas including self-reliance, economic freedom, wealth creation, human rights, youth empowerment, and what it describes as a cultural and economic renaissance. But with the election now only months away, in fact less than 3 months, the political conversation has moved beyond declarations of principle. Where does NAFAR actually fit into the 2026 contest? The movement is led by civil engineer, social advocate, and political activist Usainu Allen. I guess people also call you Os.
1: Yes.
0: Os, welcome to Coffee Time with Peter Gomez.
1: Thank you very much, Mr. Gomez. Thank you to you. Thank you to your staff. We'd like to say Bismillah ar-Rahman ar-Rahim. And we are greeting Gambians both in country and abroad.
0: Okay, we are now less than 3 months, as I said, away from the December presidential election. And the political landscape is changing almost by the week. So let me begin with the issue you have suggested we discuss, the ongoing coalition talks. Yeah, where does NAFAR currently stand on the various coalition initiatives taking place ahead of December?
1: Thank you. Important question. I would like to just step back a bit.
0: Go ahead.
1: Give it context.
0: Absolutely.
1: We got into the political space to compete. So you don't look at the entire political space, see all the established parties, choose to take your own route, only to eventually have to piggyback on someone else.
0: Interesting.
1: So that's the foundation.
0: Okay.
1: So you get into it to compete. Because of the evolving nature of our political reality in the Gambia. There are moments where you need to make decisions along with those that support you, what direction the party or the movement should take. We have put everything on the table. Over the course of the entirety of these coalition discussions, we've been invited to almost all of them except the most recent ones.
0: Is that the one led by APEX?
1: Yeah, that one, PAC.
0: Or is this the one led by DOI?
1: Yeah, the recent one, and the one led by DOI,
0: yes.
1: We've also encountered with them, but we've not encountered officially with Coalition 2026. Neither have we encountered officially with the UDP-led coalition.
0: Okay.
1: But almost
0: that's the Gambia First Coalition.
1: Gambia First Coalition, but almost all the others we have encountered.
0: And why is that so? Were you not invited to those two coalition talks?
1: No, not at an official level.
0: Okay.
1: So basically, to get into a coalition, we made sure that we put our principles together. The most important entry point to a coalition is the coalition broker. He's like the watchman at the gate.
0: Yes.
1: If they display credibility, years of genuine upholding justice, making sure that they've been consistent in their principles, then that credibility could eventually translate into credible outcomes of the coalition. Because the it's almost as good as the broker is. So that was one of the metrics we utilized in engaging these coalitions. And there was a moment, even before all of these things, we decided that there's two things that we need to bear in mind. There's one thing of removing the incumbent. There's the other thing of governing. And you cannot govern with those that you don't see eye to eye with. Eventually, cracks will start manifesting itself, and who becomes the loser?
0: Do you think there's a lot of that in some of these coalitions that have been announced?
1: Actually, it's showing itself. It showed itself multiple times.
0: How?
1: Because it's a coalition built around removing the incumbent.
0: Okay, but how has it manifested itself? How has it shown itself?
1: We have seen, prior to even the announcement of the coalition flag bearer, many people leave these coalitions. So if those that align together ideologically, they align together in the economic sense, it's very difficult to part ways.
0: True.
1: But it's so easy to part ways with these coalition movements because I think it's like a mixture of oil and water. They're not compatible.
0: They never mix.
1: Yes. So for us, we are not in that type of rush because our signature means something. Need no eye of signature. And we've seen it manifest itself even in Gambians representing us abroad. You'll have huge international convergences, at the end of which Gambia is the one that ratified the most of those accords. I think we need to think deeply about that. Afanuro signature of Oyo Toro.
0: Okay.
1: And so you need to...
0: So what is NAFAL looking for in a coalition arrangement?
1: For us, the credibility of the broker. Mm-hmm. Once you get in, we know that the political actors, they are mature people, they're educated, they have the country at heart.
0: Okay.
1: The broker can now orient the direction towards a credible agreement that sees Gambia first.
0: And what should be in this agreement? Power sharing agreement, political strategy? Just to avoid what happened in 2016.
1: You cannot avoid the power sharing aspect of it because it is a convergence of people seeking power.
0: Yeah.
1: So there must be something that would motivate them to really.
0: So should that be, you know, explicit in the agreement?
1: It needs to be clear.
0: Okay.
1: But you need to also create, it shouldn't just stop at the executive level. Because when you talk about the state, it's not just the executive. Mm-hmm. There is the legislative, there is the judiciary. And these other arms create those safeguards to put the executive in check. So the quality of the legislature, the quality of the judiciary, actually will eventually save the Gambians from what happened to us in 2016.
0: Yeah.
1: So if we focus...
0: Remind us again, what happened to us in 2016?
1: What happened is it was a coalition that made an agreement. We've seen some documents shared. It was very comprehensive, but it was more reform-oriented. But I think it was very executive-focused as opposed to creating those safeguards through the legislature and the judiciary. So you could see that the legislature couldn't really control the executive, and the executive went wild.
0: Okay.
1: So if you create those safeguards, even if the executive eventually wants to renege upon those promises or those agreements that the coalition partners have signed, then the legislature and the judiciary can really protect the Gambians from there.
0: Is NAFAR currently in negotiations with any of the existing coalitions?
1: Yes, we are currently engaged with two of those coalitions, but we will make our determination in the upcoming weeks.
0: Which are those two coalitions?
1: That's the Team Gambia and PAC.
0: Oh, there's PAC?
1: Yes.
0: PAC is what?
1: People's Alliance for Change.
0: Ah, okay.
1: It's been around for a while.
0: Has it?
1: Yes. And what really led us to PAC? Oh, goodness
0: me. Go ahead.
1: What really led us to PAC is we tried to form what was called the Alliance of Like Minds, because we believed, as I said earlier, that you cannot govern without like-minded without like-minded people. So in governing with like-minded people, what leads towards governance is the political push.
0: Yeah.
1: So if you come together as people of like minds, people who share the same social philosophy, people who share the same economic outlook, it will be easy for you to govern together. Disagreements might emanate, but it will be superficial to the core matters that, brought you together.
0: Okay.
1: We found that a good number of those that were with us on this Alliance of Like Minds also found themselves in PAC. So we were invited as observers in PAC, and we've been observing. We've not given any commitment yet, but in the upcoming days, at our level, we will make the determination definitively which direction we will take regarding the coalition.
0: What are NAFA's non-negotiable principles?
1: Non-negotiables is whatever is agreed should see the Gambia first. Number one, we need judicial reform. I think we can't emphasize it enough.
0: Judicial reform?
1: Judicial reform and criminal justice reform.
0: Oh, wow. You hardly hear people talk about judicial reform.
1: Yes, because Gambia, it might look like we are good because the president is losing lots of cases. But
0: in fact, that's what is held up all the time.
1: That's, you know. Yeah, that's very lopsided. That's very political. But the person who goes to a police station and lodges a complaint, but they don't have much in terms of paying for fair representation through a good lawyer. And I'll give Oseno and Ami Bojang as an example.
0: Yes.
1: If they hadn't gotten a top lawyer who would have defended them pro bono, maybe the outcome wouldn't have been what it is today. How many Useno and Ami Bojangs are out there? So can you compare that to a high-level government case that is lost? No, because you have a vast majority of Gambians who feel that if they have any grievance, they're not confident to go and lodge it because they know they might lose.
0: True.
1: They don't have the wherewithal. So for us, we need a total reform because you have laws that have been here since the ancient times. They need to adapt to today's realities. Criminal justice reform needs to be done such that crime prevention prevails. You need to engage the society when it comes to matters of crime so that they will become observers. It cannot fall squarely on the hands of the police or the security apparatus. But if society is very crime conscious, then crime will reduce naturally.
0: Absolutely, absolutely.
1: So these reforms are necessary. They're how you arrest, how you investigate, how you detain, the prosecution of it, how they are incarcerated. Is there any form of reform within that period? How they come back to re-engage society? That entire value chain needs to be reassessed so that we can have a very just society. If you build a society based on justice, you will naturally succeed as a prosperous society.
0: Okay.
1: Secondly, you need land reform. And our lands are very speculative. I think we are seeing it manifest with the Senegal debacle. So unless we reform land...
0: What do you mean Senegal debacle?
1: They've come and claimed, laid claim to lands that Gambians have historically said it's theirs. Unless we institute robust reforms, and it cannot be done in isolation. We need to work with the Senegalese. We might even bring neutral arbiters to make sure that we solve this matter once and for all, because it has far-reaching implications. And it is on land that one develops. And not just the land. We have also offshore. there is this talk that our oil is probably being sucked from under. I don't know the technicalities of that, but if that's still speculative, just like the land is, then we might be losing lots of revenue or potential revenue through those inaction towards that. So if you do that, then you accompany it with a comprehensive land policy. I know they've been bragging about their new land policy. I'm not impressed with it.
0: Have you read it?
1: Yes, I've read it.
0: Okay.
1: It's something that I'm very passionate about.
0: So you've gone through it and it hasn't impressed you?
1: No, it doesn't. And you need what is called a cadastral mapping so that there'll be a land parcel system. So every inch of land is identified. Then you start doing the zonings. So if you do zonings, it will help now the municipalities, local government, so they can start having special economic zones. Now these municipalities can build economic zones that will boost the economy. One problem I have with most of these municipalities is that they're not very focused on economy building. And if you build the economy, naturally, you'll create jobs, your communities will
0: thrive. How can municipalities build economies when we hear them moaning all the time that, the ministry responsible for them does not give them the money they are due to be given?
1: That's one aspect. So if the government is withholding money and the government didn't do a comprehensive...
0: That's what they're saying. Government insists that it's, discharging...
1: It's a problem.
0: It's discharging its responsibility.
1: It's a very big problem that the government needs to really reassess. And they need to do this, what I'm talking about, because through the land use policy, councils can now effectively charge more, because you'll have now effective addressing systems, so they can charge more when it comes to compound rates and business rates and stuff like that.
0: You're not asking them to have to take more money from me for less compound
1: rates. Sorry, I might have misspoken. Not necessarily charge more as in increase how much you pay,
0: exactly.
1: But the reach, expand the reach.
0: Okay, they will expand, okay.
1: They will collect more. They'll collect more, yes. So, all of these things are necessary to raise the levels of governance, both at central and local government. Mm-hmm. And we can see thriving societies, as opposed to this adversarial approach to things.
0: Unfortunately, that's what exists between... maybe not all municipalities, but definitely my municipality, KM, and the central government.
1: Yes.
0: They have been at daggers drawn since Talib took over. Beyond the coalition discussions, what are you doing on the ground in preparation for December 2026? I'm saying that as if December 2026 is so far away. It's less than... 3 months away.
1: Less than 3 months?
0: Yes.
1: It is, today is the 8th?
0: Today is the 7th.
1: 7th?
0: Yes. And we vote on the 5th of December, It's less than three months.
1: Less than 3 months.
0: Yes.
1: Basically, we believe that the Gambians are the eventual determinant of who wins.
0: Mm-hmm.
1: And we keep repeating, the election has not been won yet. There's lots of undercurrents.
0: Not a
1: happening.
0: Single ballot has been cast yet.
1: Exactly. But you start seeing, actions like this. Yeah. No, it's not been won yet.
0: Mm.
1: The Gambians are still weighing their options. There's lots of undercurrents.
0: Well, only 17%, if you go by Gambia Participates poll, only 17 are undecided. You are decided. I may have been. I may be decided already.
1: Yes.
0: Part of the 17%.
1: Yeah, the issue there is when it was taken, that's in July, right?
0: Mm-hmm.
1: I think that was the mood then.
0: Okay.
1: And like I said, there's lots of undercurrents. Mm-hmm. And one day in politics is a long period. And leading towards December, I think there'll be a lot more clarity in the people of what direction or in direction this government is taking us.
0: Okay.
1: And it will make them decide that, what you couldn't have achieved within 10 years, you cannot achieve within less than 3 months.
0: Lest we lose the question in the process, what are you doing on the ground, Nafa?
1: On the ground, I started by saying we believe that the Gambians are the final determinants of who will win. Mm. So we have made it our priority to reach out to the Gambians in whatever way and means we could, according to our means.
0: Okay. Because, and what have those ways been so far?
1: Is it just
0: only online, digitally, or, you know, in person? Have you toured the country like other movements and parties are doing?
1: Yeah, like we said, it is from within our means, mm-hmm. we go across the country. You know, there's others who could use state resources mm-hmm. and just have
0: others
1: a convoy.
0: Who could use state resources?
1: Like the government does.
0: The government is not a political party.
1: Actually, it's a political party. It's NPP.
0: Oh, okay, so now we have a party. Now you've named a party.
1: NPP
0: uses state resources.
1: They're using state resources to tour the country. So they have that.
0: What's your
1: reach.
0: Proof that they're using state resources?
1: We see vehicles from the state accompanying their.
0: Because they are marked
1: stores.
0: What, GG or State House or
1: GG,
0: what?
1: You could see ambulances.
0: No, I don't follow these rallies.
1: Yeah, we do see it. Okay. You see ambulances. Actually, don't you know time is resource also? So the permanent secretary who should have been working is now accompanying the president to go and see the farmer.
0: But they said the permanent secretary who's probably in education. But they denied that those people accompany them.
1: They do. We see them in this.
0: So even though they deny, you're saying you see them yourself.
1: Unless we live in a different Gambia, maybe they live in a different realm, but we are seeing these things. So for us, within our means, we go and reach out to Gambians. We talk to them in the banter bars. We talk to them in their houses. We don't discriminate. We sit with them. You know, we don't have that high horse type of thing where we will just come and in AC cars. No, we go very discreetly.
0: Is that because you cannot afford AC cars? That's why you go in non-AC'd cars, if you like.
1: Yeah, you could say that. you could say that. But we are doing what we could. Okay. Yeah, we're doing what we could.
0: Okay.
1: Yes.
0: So, but you don't hold these big rallies with drumming, dancing.
1: Actually, you know? we are organizing a rally this September 20th.
0: Oh.
1: In NEMA.
0: Okay.
1: At the football field in NEMA Kunku, because as a political party, the crowd or your supporters are your currency.
0: Sure.
1: So, in the arena of showing what you have, I think it's essential that you also show the level of your strength.
0: Okay.
1: And this is one way we can manifest that the work that we've been doing over the period is manifesting itself through these rallies, although it's not the final determinant, but it's just a way of showing. Also, you know, sometimes you do lots of work discreetly, or that might go unnoticed, and probably someone will be very supportive of who you are and what you represent, but because they don't see these numbers, they might start doubting, second-guessing. I think these things will reinvigorate them, reassure them.
0: The world of say, Gis Wedi Bokuchi.
1: Exactly.
0: Yeah. But in the meantime, has NAFA been officially registered as a political entity?
1: No. We had formally submitted.
0: Oh, you're still waiting?
1: No, we decided to discontinue. The reason being, in the process of the back and forths, you know, this is missing, that is missing. We determined that some of those questions that were coming our way is some form of delay tactic. That's our own determination. And we matched it with pronouncements by fellow movements who've also done this, taken the same route as us. And it's not the highest amongst our priority list
0: to be registered
1: as a political party.
0: It's not high on your priority list.
1: If you are scarce in resources,
0: yes,
1: you are not collecting tax. I think you need to use your resources wisely.
0: I don't know any single party that collects tax.
1: We have two incumbents. We have NPP and we have Unite.
0: What about them and taxes?
1: if you are scarce with resources,
0: yes,
1: you are not collecting tax as yes. a person. That's one way of communicating that we do talk to people.
0: Yeah, but let's sort out this tax thing and yeah. Unite and NPP.
1: Yes.
0: They collect tax?
1: They do collect tax. Huh. As in, the head of these institutions collect taxes. What you do with
0: Adam
1: the taxes?
0: Adamagoro collects taxes.
1: Yes, that's his the head I thought, of, I thought, head
0: I thought,
1: of
0: I thought,
1: government.
0: I thought Janko Badabo was the man who did that.
1: Under Adamagoro's government.
0: Oh, because it's under Adamagoro, it's Adamagoro.
1: Exactly.
0: Okay. Well, I know that you know in England it's
1: HMRC.
0: Yes, exactly.
1: Yeah,
0: His Majesty or Her Majesty's customs and whatever
1: yeah. revenue. Yeah.
0: Okay,
1: so it's a way of communicating. We don't necessarily want to point fingers. We just go to people when we're talking to people. Lendene ñu nekkuñ di collect tax. Nga luñ ñaha. 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So mënuñ leena sampal. Mënuñu joxoñ ne li ni lañ leen defal.
0: Yeah, but you know, I mean, just to go back on this thing, and because you named Unite, and Unite's leader happens to be the mayor.
1: He's the head of a local government area.
0: KMC, where you and I both reside.
1: Exactly.
0: All right? Yeah, but he would take exception to this. Huh?
1: What we are pointing towards is, if you are an incumbent within an electoral window, there's a lot of...
0: He's a mayor, he's not a president. We have only one incumbent. And Talib is not running for, you know, a mayoral position anymore.
1: Yeah.
0: This was his last, and that's why he's aiming higher now.
1: Yeah.
0: So there's only one incumbent in this conversation.
1: Towards the presidential election. But you're an elected official. You see, as an elected official, although you're not the president, but you can point towards stuff that you have done in your capacity as an elected official.
0: Oh, yeah, and he has done that.
1: Exactly. That's the point we are trying to show.
0: So that's incumbency for you.
1: And incumbency has its own advantages.
0: Many.
1: Yes.
0: Many advantages.
1: So we are almost like outsiders in this case. So that level of probably respect, that level of influence that may push certain officials like IEC to really reconsider someone's application might not be accorded to us as mere ordinaries.
0: Are you suggesting that's what happened in the case of Unite? Because Unite were also, you know, there was back and forth with Unite.
1: Yeah, but I know they put in a lot of work. But the point I'm making is for us, maybe for them, it could have been one of the most important things for them to achieve because of the scrutiny that was pointed towards them. But for us, we feel that spending our scarce resources in reaching out to the average Gambian, because if you speak to Gambians,
0: how
1: you
0: much
1: realize
0: is it to register a political party? $1 million,
1: two.
0: Is it? Or is it two?
1: It's $2 million.
0: Okay, you're saying rather than give IEC and the government of the Gambia $2 million, you'd rather use that to, you know, go on outreaches to, you know, your supporters in the provinces.
1: We reached that decision at a particular point in time.
0: Okay,
1: but we had reached a point where we even contacted IEC to ask in what account should we deposit the money.
0: And they said?
1: That's not how it's done. And they are right.
0: How is it done then?
1: They needed to have gone through the entirety of the scrutiny.
0: Okay.
1: Told us you've passed everything.
0: So basically they're saying don't pay before you get approval.
1: Exactly.
0: Yeah, I thought that makes sense.
1: Exactly. So, you know, they are the ones who are the arbiters. Yeah. So they advise. Yeah.
0: I thought you were going to suggest that instead of paying into an official account, they were asking you maybe
1: to pay. No, we asked for an official account.
0: Okay, all right.
1: I'm just showing you the our conversations with them.
0: Okay.
1: But some of the questions we were getting, we determined it to be delay tactics. We, at some point, felt that they wouldn't register any.
0: Questions like?
1: Submit to lands and constitution.
0: That's not a question. That's something you failed to do, and they're just reminding you that you didn't submit a constitution.
1: But we know we submitted our constitution.
0: You submitted a constitution?
1: Yes. The thing is, administratively in Gambia, maybe it could be adopted, if government is listening to this interview, if you go to an office and you give a letter to the clerk's office or the, you know, those that collect files, they need to give you a receipt that indicates
0: what was submitted. Don't forget that you people, you remind us that, you know, swing time jena, you know, dollar yen nikosen jamono lage.
1: No, for me, I have high respect.
0: That's how it was done then.
1: You'll never see me bashing the old guard because I feel that they've really held the ship down.
0: Yeah.
1: And in terms of sticking to principles and consistency.
0: On this issue of delivering letters?
1: Yes.
0: Of course, yes. Nobody would deliver a letter, you know, for which the recipient didn't sign. That was then.
1: Yes.
0: Because the sender to bring your letter has to go back and say, I delivered it to A, B, and C.
1: Yes. And if you confirm that he submitted this is what submitted, that's what submitted. But if after a month or two, in an office that is open, anybody can come into that office and just
0: submitted and they said that the constitution was nowhere to be found.
1: Yeah, I think that was the red line. We said, you know what, I think this is a delay tactic. We need to just put our resources into something that might actually yield us. It makes more economic sense for us, yes.
0: Okay, so as you move around the country, what are you hearing from ordinary Gambians?
1: From ordinary Gambians, it's just the economic situation, lack of jobs, and especially the health situation.
0: Oh, health?
1: Yes.
0: I started the program today on health.
1: Yes, because you will have, for those fortunate to have, a health center that is built, but it's almost like a white elephant project because it's ill-equipped, ill-staffed, and I don't know why you would go there, spend almost hours, and end up just being given paracetamol. You might have as well just gone to the pharmacy to get paracetamol.
0: Well, you get a diagnosis when you go to the health center.
1: Yeah, but I think we need to do better.
0: When you come to the pharmacy, they ask you Lulajot, whereas when you go to the health center, they test you for whatever.
1: I think we need to do better. We need to do better because that's some of their complaints. And even in one of these villages, they said they've never had a health center in 100 years. So we initiated a health center renovation project with them. And what we...
0: But they never had one. So what was there to renovate?
1: Because we identified a building that was abandoned. So we're renovating the building into
0: you're converting, an old building into a health center. Because you said categorically that in over 100 years they did not have a health center.
1: That's what they said.
0: So when you talk about renovation, it means that it was there. But
1: yeah, we're converting an abandoned building into a health center. So what we do, because we also believe that our ultimate aim is to govern, but Gambians have daily issues that cannot wait for us to govern, that needs to be fixed. So we don't have problems engaging government. We don't have any problem engaging government in something that matters to Gambians. So for us, we propose to them to engage the Ministry of Health to equip the health center once it's renovated so that it can be handed to the ministry. Because I understand, I'm a civil engineer, I understand procurement, I understand tender processes, and it takes years. That is, even if the resources are actually readily available. So if you need to go and source the resources for it. So if it was government who should have done that renovation, it might take years for them to get hold of it. So what we did is we tried to do some fundraising for it to be renovated, overseen by the Village Development Committee. Once it's completed, the ministry can come in, furnish it with the necessary equipment, staff it, fit the pharmacy with the essentials. If they want, they can throw in an ambulance. That's the approach we are trying to take.
0: Okay.
1: Yes.
0: Okay. Yeah. Okay. Very good. And how does NAFAR assess the situation of the country?
1: It's going down a very uncertain direction. I think our the governance approach by NPP, it's more of Lambatu. Yes.
0: Oh, they're still groping in the dark.
1: Yes, they're groping. Kumkui napa gudi. You know, you can catch anything. I'll give an example of the road projects. Mm. The road projects, if it's linked to a comprehensive national transportation and logistics network, because there's one thing of building a road to appease the communities around it, but if the road links to a transportation and logistics network that is an economic model, then the road will yield economic dividend for those people who will be using it.
0: But isn't that what all the roads that have been built so far
1: are
0: about? That's what they tell us. Oh, yeah. We are opening, you know, economic possibilities, because if you go to Sarengai, for instance, you know, since the Gambia gained independence, no roads. Women needed 4 hours to get from their farms, you know, to where they can now sell their stuff.
1: Yes.
0: Right now, you know, it's a matter of minutes, and they can do several runs in a day. Maybe they can increase the economic activity.
1: Maybe if we get the statistics to show that the economy it's actually yielding economic benefit for those people who will be using it.
0: So until we get the statistics, we should.
1: I'm yet to be convinced.
0: We should take their words with a huge pinch of salt.
1: Yeah, because it's consistent with everything else they've been doing. Another example, or let me just stick to the roads first. Mm-hmm. If you now, you know, the Greater Banjul area, or let's say KM and West Coast, they represent almost about 70%.
0: Yeah, that's your GBA.
1: Yeah.
0: Yeah.
1: Economic activity in the country. And they employ almost 80% of those engaged in economic activity.
0: Mm.
1: You see how degraded our roads are. So where the economic epicenter of the country is, where thousands of people traverse the roads to go to work, we're not dismissing the need for the village people or the rural folk to get access to roads, but we need to link it to an economic model that will raise the economic level of the people. Because at the end of the day, government employs, what, less than 18% of the workforce.
0: Yeah. So, speaking about road and activity, somebody sat where you now sat and said that he was in one of these areas with these fantastic roads, and for more than 3 hours, not a single car, you know, passed him, you know, by, you know, on this road, only cyclists. A few cyclists. And then you wonder, why was the road put there when we are struggling here, you know, with the few roads that we have, dilapidated ones, especially during this rainy season. There's hardly a good road anywhere in the Kanifing municipality.
1: Yeah, because so number one, you're making beautiful roads, but our roads are degrading at probably at the same pace as much as
0: if not faster.
1: Where the core of economic activity is happening. So we really appreciate what the villagers are getting, but we need to also look at it from a global sense of the economy.
0: In terms of investment, they are not investing in the right places yet.
1: Yeah, they need to be. We need to look at the priorities. Yes,
0: yeah,
1: strategic is the better word for it.
0: All right.
1: Yes. Then secondly,
0: yes.
1: Because I'm passionate about education, I've established a university.
0: I thought you were going to say electricity.
1: I think that's the penultimate discussion.
0: Okay, all right. Education, yes.
1: I've established a university, mm-hmm. and it eventually became the first accredited university in the country. UTG is an act of parliament. And
0: that university is IOU?
1: Yes.
0: Okay.
1: And I also established it in the sub-region, Ivory Coast and other countries.
0: Well done, you.
1: I have a school, and I'm engaged, like, hands-on with education.
0: With a view to turning it into a university one day?
1: Eventually,
0: yes.
1: Eventually, but I wish that our education system took a more learner-centered approach.
0: How do you mean?
1: We focus too much on memorization, and we've seen how it's affected our results. It's comprehension of the subject matter, relating the subject matter to the economy. I'll come back to the economy.
0: Okay.
1: You'll get a grade 12 graduate so confused upon graduating about what direction they should take because you didn't link their learning to possibilities within the country. There's a
0: disconnect
1: between the two. And they'll end up in UTG, graduate, and become even more confused than they were when they graduated grade 12.
0: Oh.
1: With no direction. But that's one matter. This proliferation of universities, it's more of legacy projects than actual matters of substance.
0: Oh, you're saying, I mean, all these universities the that civil we have, service, we don't need them just yet.
1: We don't need it just yet. You have a beautiful thing called the University of the Gambia that is not up to standard. If you look at it from a ranking perspective, they are nowhere to be seen.
0: Really?
1: No. They are nowhere to be seen. And
0: I found it say something about about the UTG and its qualifications, and he was.
1: So I'll give an example. I'll give a practical example. GTTI.
0: Yes. Now you said.
1: Taking it back to the economy. GTTI was giving, they're offering ordinary diplomas, HND, and courses of that sort. Mm-hmm. The graduate of the ordinary diploma doesn't mind being a bricklayer. They don't mind getting their hands dirty.
0: Yes.
1: The HND graduate can probably serve as a site clerk of works. Now, you've converted it into a university. Mm-hmm. You think the university graduate will go and get their hands dirty, laying bricks?
0: One day they will. For now, they wouldn't.
1: So
0: because possibilities still exist for them to go out there and be what? What do you call?
1: Clerk of work.
0: Clerk of work and whatever. For now,
1: it's like supervisor.
0: Supervisors.
1: Yes.
0: You know those possibilities exist, but a day will come when even for bricklaying, you might need a university degree to get work.
1: Yes, that's all part of the skills. There's what's they call the general skills framework, something like that.
0: Yeah.
1: Okay. It's a national framework for skills.
0: Okay, so for you, fewer universities. UTG could have,
1: create departments.
0: Okay.
1: Decentralize it. Because one of the best ways also of opening up a country, rather than just saturating this small space called the Greater Banjul, create departments of UTG in other areas so that you can also create research centers and open up the country a bit.
0: Okay.
1: You see, the Civil Service University could have been a department in the UTG. This Gambia College,
0: yes.
1: University of Education.
0: Yes.
1: Now you were getting PTC, HTC,
0: yes.
1: A graduate university, a university. I'm just talking about perception. If you feel that you've graduated, you cannot go to an isolated village. You've graduated from university.
0: Yes.
1: You will not accept
0: true.
1: A posting to an isolated village.
0: Very true.
1: So what this will do is it will push Gambians towards a very narrow set of jobs that will be available for those jobs they feel they are qualified for, and it opens up the rest of the jobs to those who want it more than the Gambians, that is, people coming from abroad.
0: From other countries, yes.
1: So these handicrafts and these jobs that might be looked down upon by the so-called university graduates
0: skilled work
1: will be assumed by others from outside.
0: True.
1: And we will end up complaining that there's too many foreigners taking up our jobs, but it's based on policy that was done by our government just because of political patronage, or I don't know, it's legacy projects or whatever they might call it.
2: Mm.
1: So it's very problematic, and the symptoms might actually present itself probably 5-10 years down the line.
0: Okay.
1: Yes.
0: Okay, two more things I want you to talk about. The Bakwe is continuing. Recently, we saw a boat go down and over 80 people. The boat reportedly set sail from our waters, and you'll just assume that the majority, you know, would be Gambian men, women, boys,
1: children,
0: girls, possibly babies.
1: Toddlers.
0: Because these days, these young people are very daring. And also, the elephant in the room, Kurangbi. Talk about this, talk on this.
1: So the Bakwe issue,
0: mm-hmm.
1: Recently we did a press conference
0: mm.
1: to address this Bakwe issue, because it's becoming one of those things that are seriously affecting our country in terms of our reputation globally. Although it's not just the Gambia, it's mm-hmm. probably sub-Saharan Africa as mm-hmm. a whole. But all of it is perception. So if the youths perceive that there's not much hope in country, they'll take whatever means there is to seek hope elsewhere. Mm. Amid all the uncertainty, amid all the risks mm-hmm. linked to it, goes back to the economy. We need to do better by empowering the youths. We cannot be dismissive of the matter. We need to also enforce our, you know, equip our security personnel with the necessary tools to avert some of these tragedies.
0: Like the Navy, immigration. The Navy,
1: yes. So if, let's say, we spent about, 3 point something million in safety equipments or by the Navy or ambulances within a particular...
0: It's the cost of one government car.
1: Exactly. So, safety equipment, I think it's a report I saw between, I think, 2-3 years ago, within a two-year window. And the rest, we're just hoping that Germany or some other country donates us a car with German writing or Chinese writing. But you wouldn't want your own private vehicle to be a second-hand German car. You'll want a brand new one. And they spent, billions in private vehicles that they call necessary purchases. So it shows you where the priorities lie.
0: Okay.
1: So if you equip the Navy, you equip immigration, you equip the police, actually we might avert more deaths.
0: Okay. So that's what a NAFA-led government or a NAFA government would do.
1: Yes, that's one thing.
0: Okay.
1: But what is pushing them? You know, there's a push factor.
0: Mm-hmm.
1: It's the economy. So if you... Our education system
0: mm-hmm.
1: is built around hope.
0: Oh, so, I thought you said memorization at the beginning.
1: No, if it is built around
0: hope.
1: Yeah, if it's built around hope.
0: Hope, yes.
1: And aligning it with possibilities... Once one graduates, or even before one graduates, you are exposed to apprenticeship, internships, and stuff.
0: Yes,
1: there is hope that there's something for me after I graduate.
0: Mm-hmm.
1: And we need to also unlock access to finance. Government cannot compete with the private sector in accessing finance. So government
0: is that happening anywhere?
1: Yes, in Gambia.
0: Where? In what sector?
1: Our domestic borrowing. It's about 40%. Where are they getting it from? The banks.
0: The commercial banks.
1: The commercial banks. And it is assured payment, because Absolutely. Government might not necessarily default.
0: Yeah.
1: Because it is delayed payment from our donor partners that
0: they probably will come. They will always get money.
1: They'll get money.
0: And whether it's the people you give the money to today, whoever comes in has an obligation to pay to repay that loan.
1: Exactly.
0: Yeah.
1: So if there's a youth out there who admires Mr. Peter Gomez and wants to establish their own media house.
0: Oh, there's a lot of them out there.
1: Exactly. They go to Bank X and they find Mr. Government Man, nicely suited, sitting there waiting for a loan, who do you think the bank will give the loan to?
0: Yeah. Well, we know what we are facing. We now have GRTS going after the same people that are advertising on Coffee Time, and now we are government is competing us rather than helping us employ more people. They are competing us, and I keep telling them, the day we go under, we have about more than 25 employed people, youths, you can see them,
1: yes.
0: Young people. The day we can't pay them, we throw them all back onto the streets, and that's government's problem.
1: And
0: yeah.
1: So, and if you
0: same
1: compare,
0: people, they're going to the waves as we are going, they're going to the jar oils as we are going,
1: If you compare,
0: government is giving money to GRTS.
1: Exactly. So you compare private sector employment, about 85%. You cannot compare it to public sector employment. So if you're competing with the private sector, then you're stifling the economy. And the private sector that should have employed these youths, that you cannot employ, what will become of the youths then who cannot get employment? And they talk about unemployment, and the records show 10%. That's not clear. There's something called NEET, not in employment, education, or training. That's
0: all
1: almost
0: right.
1: Almost,
0: we've got to go now. I can
1: almost
0: hear,
1: 50%.
0: I can hear the people who are supposed to, take their place in the studio after us. What will the NAFA government do about
1: NAWEC?
0: By the way, this is not NAWEC. We have light, but it's not coming from NAWEC.
1: We will prioritize energy sovereignty. It's actually one of our flagship development points, because as a nation state that seeks prosperity, there are three things you need to work on. Four. What we call cultural renaissance. Culture is the person, identity. The Gambians cannot lose our identity. We need to know who we are, and we build those character traits compatible with a nation that seeks to prosper in a very competitive world. So let's say respect for rule of law, punctuality, integrity, being ethical, those things. If you equip your citizens with that, productivity rises. So what should have been an 8-hour work will probably mean an 8-hour work.
0: Can you give an example of a country that is respecting all these values you've just enumerated?
1: You could see in Southeast Asia, Southeast Asian countries, Japan, South Korea, countries like this. Mm-hmm. They're almost like, you could equate them to robots because of how principled they are.
0: True.
1: With time, with productivity and stuff of that sort. And you could see the output in how they are very innovative and stuff. Mm-hmm. So innovation also,
0: true,
1: it comes in. Mm-hmm. Secondly, there's something we call economic sovereignty, mm-hmm, which we've divided into food sovereignty. Sovereignty is the word. Mm. Sovereignty is utilizing what's naturally available so you could build an economy around it. Energy sovereignty. So we are not dismissing regional cooperation. It's necessary, because if you want to industrialize, mm-hmm, Gambia is a small country to industrialize in. So you need the economies of scale. So you need to tap into other countries, human capital, mm-hmm, or the population, so that you could industrialize, mm-hmm, effectively. And there's a technological, mm-hmm, sovereignty, where we will build our own technologies that are compatible with who we are as a people.
0: Okay.
1: So the energy sovereignty, the reason why NAWEC is failing, because the government of the day, mm-hmm, through the Ministry of Energy, doesn't have an energy sovereignty agenda. So it's all about Lambatu. So you couldn't fix the electricity in 10 years. You cannot fix it in three months.
0: That's a challenge, on the Ministry of Petroleum and Energy.
1: Yes.
0: That they don't have an agenda. Energy sovereignty.
1: Yeah,
0: and
1: NAWEC is working based on the energy.
0: Okay.
1: Policy of the government of the day.
0: We'll try to bring them here to answer back to that.
1: Yes.
0: Unfortunately, I have to throw in my final question, and please answer it in the shortest possible way. If a Gambian voter is listening to you this morning and saying to him or herself, "I have heard politicians make promises before. Why should I believe NAFA will be any different?" What's your answer for them?
1: I wish they had listened to all the politicians and compared.
0: They have listened to the Adama Barrows.
1: Yes.
0: They have listened to the Hussein Dabos.
1: Yes.
0: They have listened to the Talib Ahmed Bensoudas.
1: Yes.
0: They've listened to the Esam Bayfals, all of them.
1: Yes.

0: and that character, that national character, that's going to push the Gambia forward. If we don't have that character, so it starts with the Gambian themselves. So we need a Gambian that can move the Gambia towards prosperity. They tell you about Senegal, how innovative, how creative. They tell you about Ghana, how innovative, how creative they are. Why don't we have it in the Gambia? We need to talk about those things so that we could build that as part of our character. And it will actually now lead to that helplessness that many people feel. They will eventually translate it to productivity. So you look around you and say, you know what? I can be a social entrepreneur. Malit bini muna ko turn into a business. That's one thing. We are talking about sovereignty. We look around us, utilize what's naturally available, the sun, the river, you know, what we call, you know, utilizing tools that we could build nationally. We've also worked on standardization. So if you build standardization, you naturally build industry.
1: Okay, you're telling this listener that this is what NAFA has done.
0: This is what we will do.
1: Okay.
0: So that's where we come differently.
1: Yeah. But these are all promises. This is saying, look, I've heard politicians come and make promises and, you know, nothing has changed. So why should I, you know, believe that NAFA will be any different?
0: If we're talking about myself, I established a university, made it one of the best in the country, established it in 4 different sub-regional countries, all within 3.5 years, and I resigned.
1: Why did you resign? That's important.
0: Because I felt that I've done what I needed to do. I needed to hand over. And there were very capable people that came after me. If you don't mind, I could mention names.
1: I know, president of the Gambia Writers Association.
0: Exactly, right. And yeah. Even a former minister.
1: I knew that's where you...
0: And these are all PhD holders. I'm not a PhD holder. So it just shows that in terms of delivery, it's not 5 years. You don't need 5 years to deliver.
1: Okay.
0: You just need to be very clear about what direction you're taking and deliver accordingly.
1: All right. Yeah. Useinu, thank you very much for coming.
0: Thank you.
1: All right. That's Useinu Allen, leader of NAFA, National Alliance for Accelerated Advancement. Not just advancement, but advancement that is accelerated. Quickened. He says 3.5 years. Join us again tomorrow. Tomorrow we will be talking about a very, very important subject. I started out with 2 doctors this morning from the EFSTH, Edward Francis Moll Teaching Hospital. Tomorrow they'll be coming from Tanka Tanka, and a very important thing to talk about. And of course, as always, you will have Dr. Ismaila Cisse joining us to tell us what government is doing, and then hopefully you will be there to remind him about what government is not doing. Thanks for listening. Thanks for watching. Have a good day. Bye-bye.
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8: 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Catch all the excitement live on Avi Radio and across all our social media platforms. 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Start answering questions, collect points, and win Harleys with Africell. Africell win Harleys. Answer, earn points, and win big.
2: Africell, Nyoko Yor.
9: Palestinian man was shot dead in a West Bank village during a confrontation with settlers. Hundreds of migrants in Kenya are rushing to process travel documents ahead of a deadline set by President William Ruto for foreigners running unregistered small businesses to cease work. Trade officials say some foreigners have exploited visa rules by running small shops or working as street vendors without the required permits. Survivors are being pulled from a building which has collapsed in the Indian capital Delhi, killing at least 7 people. It is not clear how many are still trapped. Some eyewitnesses say up to 50. Runaday Mukherjee reports from the site of the collapse.
10: It's hard to reach the exact spot which is cordoned off to the public, but from a distance I see an excavator trying to maneuver itself in a narrow space digging through the bricks, the only remnants of what used to be a 5-story building. The smell of burning metal is in the air as rescue teams use electric saws to cut through layers of steel and concrete. In another corner, there is a pile of rubble amidst which lie mangled mattresses, half covered in debris. The locality is home to hundreds of students as it offers relatively cheap accommodation for those in college.
9: Jaguar Land Rover has confirmed it is to cut 4,000 jobs as the carmaker struggles with Chinese competition, US tariffs and the transition to electric vehicles. The cuts will happen over the next 2 years and will mostly affect the UK-based head office. JLR is hoping to achieve the cuts through voluntary redundancy, but said it would make compulsory redundancies if necessary. BBC News.
11: Hello, this is Alex Ritson with the newsroom. The German Chancellor, Friedrich Merz, has said that he is shocked by the victory of the far-right party Alternative for Germany, the AfD. It won its biggest victory yet in elections in the eastern state of Saxony-Anhalt, taking 44% of the vote, while Mr. Merz's conservative CDU party came way behind with 18%. The AfD, which is tapped into growing disillusionment with centrist parties, wants to, among other policies, ban LGBTQ rainbow flags in schools and have the children of refugees taught in segregated classes. Mr. Merz said the country is facing a huge political shift.
12: That's an election result which doesn't make it possible to continue with business as usual, and we don't. It has an impact on us, even on myself personally, and I also have to accept that this is the worst electoral defeat that the CDU has suffered in years, if not decades. Obviously, there will have to be consequences.
11: His words there spoken by a translator. The AfD's candidate in Saxony-Anhalt, Ulrich Siegmund, said his party's victory was a wake-up call for Germany.
13: We have achieved exactly what we wanted. We have written history. People gave a clear political signal in this state. We need a fundamentally different political approach, putting our own interests, our own country first.
11: But the AfD is short of an absolute majority, and other parties have ruled out governing with it. I asked our Europe correspondent Jessica Parker, who is in Saxony-Anhalt's capital, Magdeburg, what happens next.
14: So Alternative for Deutschland is claiming it's in talks with some CDU members in terms of whether it can go on to form a state government. CDU, as a party, Chancellor Friedrich Merz's party, has categorically denied that they will work with the AfD, but I think it's fair to say that some in the party are very unhappy at the idea of an alternative option, which is maybe trying to pile in with the far-left Die Linke party, which they also say they wouldn't work with. So I think a lot is up in the air at the moment. Another possibility that's been mooted is the idea that another small party, the BSV or BSW, could they give tacit support to Alternative for Deutschland to allow them to form a minority government? Ulrich Siegmund, the lead candidate, has always spoken about wanting to govern with a stable majority. He doesn't have that at the moment, so it looks like we are in the world of maybe deal-making, but options are rather limited because most parties will not work with Alternative for Deutschland as part of what is known as the firewall, the Brandmauer, even though that Brandmauer is coming under ever-growing pressure.
11: Chancellor Merz is expected to hold talks with the top ranks of the CDU. How worried do you think he now is about the AfD in the run-up to national elections?
14: Well, national elections are, as things stand, some years away. But I'd flip that a little bit around. I'd say, how worried are people in the CDU about Friedrich Merz and his leadership? He is suffering from very poor poll ratings. He's not popular in Germany. And one of his stated missions was to try and bring the political centre together in this coalition he has in Berlin with the SPD and deliver, you know, the reforms Germany needs to kickstart its economy. He's tried to take a harder line on immigration. And the idea was that that would see off Alternative for Deutschland and cut into their support. But those reforms have dragged out. There are worries that they aren't very popular with people. So I think, yes, he is going to be worried. This is a destabilising moment for his already embattled government. And there are, over the course of this year, and it's always a little bit difficult to judge how seriously to take them, but whispers over whether he can really see out his term in office.
11: And the rest of Europe and the EU in particular watching this very closely.
14: Yeah, for sure. I mean, look, people might wonder, OK, how on earth can one state-level election in a region with around 2 million people kind of send repercussions across Europe. But as you've been pointing out, I think it's a marker that Alternativa for Deutschland, which of course was founded back in the day as an anti-Euro, Eurosceptic party, that is growing in popularity, not just in Eastern Germany, but it's also leading the polls nationwide. So I think the EU will be watching this very carefully. There are some, of course, who are more aligned to the AfD's politics who are seeing this as a great moment for Germany and for Europe. But of course, we've got to make the point, what happens in Germany really matters because it is the EU's largest economy, the powerhouse of the European Union. And so that, of course, means that people are always watching the politics of what happens here.
11: Jessica Parker. Despite a ceasefire that came into force in June, the Lebanese president, Josef Aoun, has warned of a dangerous escalation by Israel. Now, state media in Lebanon says at least 9 people have been killed in Israeli airstrikes in the south of the country. I got the latest from our correspondent in Beirut, Hugo Bashaya.
15: So we just had an update from Lebanon's health ministry saying that in one of the attacks, 8 people were killed, including a child and 2 women, when a residential building was hit by an Israeli airstrike in the village of Kfar Rimon. Then a second strike killed a paramedic also in that part of the country. So according to the country's health authorities, at least 9 people killed in those Israeli airstrikes this morning. And we've seen an intensification of these Israeli airstrikes in the south of the country, with at least 15 people killed in the last 3 days. And towns and villages near the so-called yellow line have been targeted. This is the part of the country that is under Israeli occupation. We've seen large numbers of residents fleeing those areas because of those attacks. And this happens, as you say, despite the ceasefire that was announced here in June. And the Israeli military says it is targeting the Lebanese militia and political party Hezbollah. But what we've seen repeatedly here in Lebanon, as in Gaza, is that a significant number of people who were killed in those attacks are civilians, including children and women.
11: Why is Israel carrying out these attacks?
15: So this is very interesting because this again, escalation happens just days after the Israeli military said it had achieved operational control of the Al-Tahr Ridge, which is in that part of the country where these attacks have been happening. And this is a strategic location because this is where Hezbollah had built that heavily fortified underground infrastructure. So there's still questions about the objectives of the Israeli military, what the Israeli authorities are trying to achieve with this wave of attacks. But this morning, the Israeli foreign ministry said that Hezbollah had repeatedly violated the ceasefire deal. And the Israeli authorities have frequently accused Hezbollah of embedding its military infrastructure in civilian neighborhoods, of using the civilian population as human shields. But interestingly, a Lebanese intelligence official told me recently that the Lebanese army had recorded more than 5,000 Israeli violations of the ceasefire, including airstrikes, drone attacks, and also incursions into Lebanese territory. And again, you mentioned the reaction there from the Lebanese president, who said this escalation went beyond alleged military targets and that it was intended to disrupt people's lives.
11: Hugo Bashaya in Beirut. The BBC's Mariam Mashiri is known to millions of people around the world as one of our chief television news presenters. She's just revealed that she has blood cancer. Ms. Mashiri said that she was diagnosed 2 years ago with polycythemia vera, a rare treatable condition. She said that it was not terminal, but she would need treatment for the rest of her life, and explained why she was speaking about the illness now.
16: I guess I'm ready to come out and talk about it, to try and help people who may have the same diagnosis or may be living with something very similar, chronic condition like this, and to kind of, you know, make people understand that you can live with something like this. It's difficult, but it is something you can kind of live with and make your peace with. And with the right treatment and medication, I should be OK. You know, I'm in a good place now compared to where I was a couple of years ago. So at the moment, I am on a treatment which is called a rope interferon treatment. I inject myself every week with this medication, which basically controls my blood levels. So it brings my HCT levels down. It means that I can pretty much continue a normal life, because before I got onto this medication, my treatment was what's called a phlebotomy, a venesection. It is when they remove half a pint of blood from your body and they discard it. And I was doing that every 2 to 4 weeks. And by the end of the 6 months, I was feeling really unwell because I had no iron.
17: I remember how tired you were.
16: Very tired, well. Very tired. Exhausted. And I lost hair. I was extremely unwell. So this new medication that I'm on means I don't need to do those venesections. But the medication has side effects. And I've kind of been battling with those over the last year, year and a half. Things have had to settle down now. You know, I don't have as many problems with this medication, and it's starting to help. So the prognosis is good. As long as I stay on an even keel with the medication, you know, I could live for many decades like this.
17: How have you dealt with it all, though, psychologically?
16: It's really hard. When you first get a diagnosis like this, Lucy, you know, you kind of feel sorry for yourself. I remember going through a period of, why me? Why has it happened to me? But then also you feel kind of guilty because you're like, well, I have a chronic cancer, but I'm not going to die, you know? If I treat this cancer as it should be and get the right medical treatment, then I could live, you know, a pretty normal life. It's just knowing that for the rest of my life, I'm going to be under medical care. I'll have hospital visits, blood tests, and medication. I'm never going to be a fully healthy person.
11: Mariam Mashiri speaking to Lucy Hawkings. You're listening to The Newsroom from the BBC World Service. A reminder of our main headline. The German Chancellor, Friedrich Merz, says the far-right AfD's decisive victory in state elections in the east of the country has shaken his conservative CDU to its core, signalling the need for a major reckoning. The funeral of the former Bosnian Serb commander Ratko Mladic is taking place in the Serbian capital, Belgrade. Following his death at the end of last month, his body had been transported from The Hague, where he'd been serving a life sentence for genocide, war crimes and crimes against humanity during the breakup of the former Yugoslavia. To most of the world, General Mladic was known as the Butcher of Bosnia. He was convicted for the Srebrenica massacre in 1995, when Bosnian Serb forces killed around 8,000 Bosnian Muslim men and boys. But in his home country, he remained a national hero. The BBC's special correspondent Alan Little covered the conflict in the Balkans extensively in the 1990s.
18: Well, Serb popular opinion walked hand in hand with Ratko Mladic when he was committing the crimes for which he was later indicted. Remember, at the heart of the Bosnian War was a huge criminal enterprise to dispossess by force of military arms hundreds of thousands of people, burn their towns down so that they wouldn't come back. And this was the campaign that came to be known as ethnic cleansing, that sort of grim euphemism that the Bosnian War bequeathed to the lexicon of warfare. But Serb public opinion continued to revere Mladic at the height of this. And at the heart of that was a sort of crisis of disbelief, if you like. They simply didn't believe the stories that were told about Mladic and the war effort by the international community and by UN peacekeepers and so on, and they still deny it. And my experience is you go into parts of Serbian-occupied Bosnia or Serbian-inhabited Bosnia, and people will deny the Srebrenica massacre, people will deny the ethnic cleansing and say that Ratko Mladic was simply defending the very doorstep of the Serbian homeland. I mean, one former interior minister of Serbia compared Ratko Mladic to Gavrilo Princip, the man who assassinated the Archduke Franz Ferdinand in Sarajevo in 1914, and his body was later brought back from its prison in Vienna and buried in a Serbian Orthodox shrine in a hill overlooking Sarajevo. So Ratko Mladic now takes his place, if you like, in a very strongly entrenched tradition of turning men of violence into cherished and revered martyrs in the cause of the Serbian nation. And I think that's something that's very strongly fixed in the Serbian shared imagination. Now, Serbia has applied to become a member of the EU. It handed Ratko Mladic over under pressure from the EU. And the EU is now very worried about Serbia's commitment to a transition to the rule of law, its commitment to the independence of the judiciary, its commitment to many of the other core values of the EU. One delegation to Brussels has been cancelled already, and now there's a big doubt about whether the next tranche of funding for the transition to democracy and the independence of the judiciary and so on, 1.5 billion euros, there's now doubt about whether that will now be delivered to Serbia. So this is not a good look. Giving full state and military honours to a man convicted of genocide is very, very problematic for Serbia's accession process.
11: Special correspondent Alan Little. 25 years after the September the 11th attacks in New York and Washington, new evidence is raising questions about a man who helped two of the hijackers after they arrived in America. Saudi national Omar al-Bayoumi was arrested in Britain just days after 9/11. He was never extradited back to the US, although compelling evidence against him was uncovered by British police and shared with the FBI. This report from Jane McMullen from the BBC's Panorama programme.
19: It's a day that I would like to only think of my husband. And we can't do that if the truth remains buried.
20: Terry Strada's husband, Tom, with whom she had three children, was working in New York's World Trade Center when the attacks happened.
19: I had a newborn in my arms. He was 4 days old. Tom went down the stairs, turned around, said, "I'll be home by two. I love you."
20: Tom was one of nearly 3,000 people who were killed that day.
21: The plane has crashed into the World Trade Center.
22: The passenger plane crashing into the South Tower.
20: Within days of the attacks, in which four planes were crashed, investigators had identified the 19 al-Qaeda hijackers. Two of them, Nawaf al-Hazmi and Khaled al-Midar, had lived for months in San Diego. The FBI quickly discovered that they had received help from a Saudi man called Omar al-Bayoumi.
23: We needed to know everything about them.
20: Danny Gonzalez was an FBI special agent.
23: You focus on who helped them, who assisted them. It was a network. But when you see who's the principal of this network, is Omar al-Bayoumi.
20: Bayoumi helped the two men secure an apartment, co-signing their lease. But before 9/11, he moved to the UK. And 11 days after the attacks, British police arrested him in Birmingham. They took him to London, where he was questioned for 7 days.
24: This interview is being audio and video recorded.
20: At first, Bayoumi denied knowing the hijackers.
25: I don't have any link with any hijacker.
20: But investigators already knew he had guaranteed two of the hijackers rent.
25: Honest man, and I respect your life.
20: Eventually, he admitted to helping them after what he said was a chance meeting in Los Angeles. Bayoumi claimed to be a student who had no links to extremists. But Panorama has obtained Bayoumi's personal videos, never broadcast before, of Anwar al-Awlaki, who would go on to lead al-Qaeda in the Arabian Peninsula. When questioned in 2021, Bayoumi denied knowing Awlaki, but the videos show them paintballing and also embracing at a meeting.
26: Get ready to shoot!
20: After 9/11, the FBI uncovered evidence and information suggesting Bayoumi might have been working on behalf of Saudi interests. Rick Lambert oversaw the FBI investigation in San Diego.
27: It was a general consensus of people in the San Diego Muslim community that Bayoumi was an operative of the Saudi intelligence service.
28: He was a spy.
27: He was a spy.
20: Bayoumi has always denied being a spy. British police also seized evidence from his Birmingham home, including a video he filmed around the Capitol building 2 years before the attacks, at the time al-Qaeda was deciding which targets to hit.
25: Capitol Hill. Time is 6 p.m.
20: Bayoumi later claimed it was tourism, but in it, he talked about a plan. The police also seized a handwritten diagram of a plane with descent calculations.
29: The plane diagram is a handwritten...
20: Here's Jody Westbrook Flowers, a lawyer representing the families of 9/11 victims in a lawsuit against the Kingdom of Saudi Arabia.
29: It's the mathematical calculation of the crash. When we figured out what it was, we knew that it was the smoking gun that we'd been looking for.
30: I would have agreed to work...
20: Jeff Breinholt was an official at the Department of Justice.
30: The flight designs and calculations is the worst, that's the most inconvenient evidence for him, in my opinion. We've convicted people for less.
20: When they found the diagram, the Met marked it up as top priority and handed it to the FBI. But neither the FBI nor the Met told the detectives interviewing Bayoumi about it. He wasn't asked about the diagram while he was in custody. It's not clear why. FBI documents show it was decided there was insufficient evidence to extradite Bayoumi to the United States. He was released and returned to Saudi Arabia, where he remains.
19: September 11th, when it comes around every year,
20: As they mark the 25th anniversary of the attacks, the families hope they can take their case against Saudi Arabia to a trial and get all the answers to what happened. The FBI declined to comment, while the US Department of Justice says it's unable to comment on matters and decisions from 25 years ago involving staff who no longer work there. The Metropolitan Police says it can't comment because of the ongoing legal case. Panorama attempted to reach Omar al-Bayoumi through the Ministry of Foreign Affairs and Ministry of Islamic Affairs. Neither he nor the Saudi government responded to our request for comment. He has previously denied knowing that Hazmi and Mihdhar would go on to be hijackers, said the plane diagram was just an equation, and denied any involvement in the 9/11 attacks.
11: Jane McMullen. A young British composer, just 13 years old, is using music, one of our oldest art forms, to grapple with the implications of one of our newest challenges. Kerry Tan has written a symphony on AI, entirely without the use of AI, by the way, which will be performed tonight in London by the Philharmonia Orchestra. Here's a little of it, taken from the third movement called Nature and the Universe, from Symphonia No. 3, The Rise and Fall of AI Humanity.

0: Carey told us about the meaning of his symphony.
1: That particular bit of music, after the AI society is built, humanity starts to reflect on the past, the true beauty of nature and the universe. And that section is kind of a conclusion of the whole movement. It's the grand climax, just the final expression that everybody makes. AI can never replace true beauty, the beauty that God gave us, the beauty within our earth and within our soul. After this section, it's kind of the turning point. People start to realize the destruction that AI has caused and tries to reverse back to like a more real society. I don't think of AI as something bad. It's just that if we just become too reliant on it, like if we sacrifice convenience, speed, and technology too much, like, for example, we might have less creation, we might have less individuality, and eventually we would forget the beauty of nature. So AI is not a bad thing. It's more how we manage it. It's more how we interact with it. I personally don't think that AI will be able to truly replace composers, because the human soul, which is being directly transferred to the music, is something that a machine or an algorithm could never get. The scale, the way souls connect with each other, the way our hearts speak to each other, it's something that AI can never replace. So I'm never worried about my career as a composer.
0: A 13-year-old composer, Corey Tan, whose work will be performed, if you happen to be in London, by the Philharmonia Orchestra tonight at the Cadogan Hall in London. That, of course, dependent on being able to get a ticket. Thanks for listening to The Newsroom.
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3: The far-right AfD party wins big in a state election in Germany, creating an earthquake in the country's politics. Nigeria's children too frightened to go to school for fear of abduction, and a new D-Day film that focuses on an unsung hero.
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6: Coming up on Crowd Science with me, Alex Lathbridge, how many loop-de-loops is too many loop-de-loops? Listener Gunnar wants to know why he loves roller coasters so much. From centuries-old ice mountains to the steel giants in fairgrounds today, what's so fun about being terrified? I pull G's with a real astronaut, have my fear measured by a thrill engineer, and go through barrel rolls to find out why some people love making themselves scream. That's coming up on Crowd Science after the news.
7: BBC News with David Harper. Chancellor Friedrich Merz says Germany is facing a tectonic shift in party politics following the far-right AfD's decisive victory in the eastern state of Saxony-Anhalt. The party won almost 44% of the vote, just short of an outright majority. After three rounds of talks with President Trump's envoys, President Zelensky has said the most important thing is to continue working together to keep diplomacy going. Without citing any tangible results, he said the discussion centred on Ukraine's air defence needs. Latvia has become the first European country to ban the import of books and newspapers from Russia and Belarus. It said the move was aimed at strengthening the resilience of society and reducing vulnerabilities in the information space. The funeral of the convicted war criminal Ratko Mladic is taking place in the Serbian capital Belgrade. The 84-year-old died 2 weeks ago in prison in The Hague. The Israeli Defence Minister Israel Katz has threatened all-out war against the Palestinian Authority if it were to prepare an attack against Israel similar to the one by Hamas on October 7, 2023. Mr. Katz made the comments shortly after a Palestinian man stabbed and wounded an Israeli settler in the occupied West Bank. Lebanon's health ministry says 8 people, including a child and 2 women, have been killed in an Israeli airstrike on a residential building in the south. The Israeli military says it struck what it called a number of terrorists in Kfar Raman. Hundreds of migrants in Kenya are rushing to process their travel documents. It comes ahead of a deadline set by President William Ruto for foreigners running unregistered small businesses to cease work. Jaguar Land Rover has confirmed it is to cut 4,000 jobs. The British carmaker has been struggling with Chinese competition, US tariffs and the transition to electric vehicles. The cuts will happen over the next 2 years. And that's the latest BBC News.
8: All right, let's go.
9: Woo! Yeah!
8: Okay, loop-de-loop! You're listening to Crowd Science from the BBC World Service, the only show that goes around loop-de-loops to answer your science questions. I'm Alex Lathbridge, and the reason why I'm on this roller coaster is because of a question that's come from one of our listeners in America. Oh.
10: Hey, Crowd Science. My name is Gunnar, and I am 11 years old. And I live in Washington State, U.S.
6: Every year, Gunnar and his family make their way to the fair. Now, it's one of the biggest fairs in the USA, and it's got it all. There's food, music, cute animals to look at, a rodeo, and, of course, thrilling fairground rides. Gunnar loves the rides. He just loves a particular feeling you get as they fling you up and down and over.
10: The feeling I get is like a tickling in my tummy when it goes up and down.
6: The feeling is a bit like feeling sick, only different. It definitely makes you want to scream. In fact, it's a feeling that's a bit hard to put your finger on.
10: It's also like I don't know what it is.
6: And this year, as Gunnar climbed aboard another ride, ready to be flung into the air at terrifying speeds, he felt nagged by a question.
10: I'm like, woo, this is fun, but why?
6: Good question. Depending on the ride, you might be about to get shot in the air, flipped upside down, rolled over and over, or dropped from a great height. Why would any of that feel good?
10: My question is, why do I like roller coasters?
11: Now, roller coasters have been around a very, very long time.
6: Andy Hine is the founder of the Roller Coaster Club of Great Britain. If you want to know the history of how these bizarre and terrifying little train rides came to be, Andy is your man.
11: 400 years ago in Russia, they built something called the Ice Mountain, Montana Russa. And they carved a hill out of ice and you came down on a wooden sledge. A couple hundred years later in Paris, they didn't have enough ice to do that. But seeing how much fun Russians were having, they wanted a bit of it. So they built a wooden version and they put rollers on the track. And you still came down on a piece of wood, hence rolling and coasting roller coaster.
6: The first ride in Paris was called the Promenade Aérienne. It was a simple, long, flowing downhill, no ups and downs. It got up to 65 kilometres per hour, though. Not bad for a little wooden track.
11: And then 100 years after that, in America, in Coney Island, New York, a man called LaMarcus Thompson built what we know as the roller coasters of today. He put the wheels on the car that you sit in and you went up and down like you do now. You only went up and down 6 feet and you only went a few miles an hour, but it was the most scariest thing people had ever seen at the time.
6: These early coasters were all made of wood, but by the end of the 1950s, they'd started to make them out of steel.
11: And that enabled the rides to go faster and to do more things. They could do banked turns, they could do bigger dips, because the trains were held on the track by wheels on top of the track and underneath the track, which eventually led to inversions. You could go upside down as well. And initially it was a loop, and then it was a corkscrew, and then it was a combination, and then they brought in all sorts of things called bow ties and Immelmann turns, inline twists, and so on. And now you can go upside down on one ride 14 times.
6: These days, the vast majority of rides are made of steel, but you do still find the odd wooden one here and there. Roller coaster nerds like Andy say they both have their charms.
11: Depends what you're looking for. If you want that intense thrill, Steel roller coasters can go much faster. There are steel roller coasters that do 150 miles an hour. And positive G-force. Most steel roller coasters, you're planted in the back of your seat. Whereas on a wooden roller coaster, it's all about airtime, negative Gs, as you go over the hills.
6: Ah, G-forces. You hear a lot about G-forces when you talk about roller coasters. Rides boast about pulling 4 Gs or going into 0G on the drops. Maybe these mysterious G-forces are the key to figuring out why Gunnar is having so much fun out there. But what actually are G-forces?
12: G-force is a measure of acceleration, and for everyone listening to us today, unless you're beaming in from space, you essentially have the luxury of listening to us from 1G, Earth's gravity.
6: Dr. Shauna Pandya knows plenty about G-forces, or gravitational forces to give them their full name, because she's one of Canada's first commercial astronauts.
12: When we are going through higher positive Gs, we feel like our body is heavier. So at 2 Gs, our body feels twice as heavy. At 6 Gs, our body feels 6 times as heavy.
6: The higher the G-force is, it's sort of like more gravity.
12: Essentially, yes. Yeah. And conversely, when we talk about reduced gravity or weightlessness, reduced gravities feel lighter. And the closer we get to microgravity, the closer to weightless we feel.
6: So, a positive G-force is that feeling of being suddenly heavy, pushed down into your seat as the roller coaster does a sudden dip. A negative G-force is the opposite, when you feel lighter, like when a roller coaster drops out from under you and your stomach flips. And you don't just get these feelings on spaceships and roller coasters.
12: When you're in an elevator and you go down for a brief second and you feel like your stomach lifts up into your throat, it's because your gravity vector is changing. And for a brief moment, you're falling at the same rate as your elevator. And so you're temporarily weightless for a split second.
6: You have experienced this weightlessness yourself. Can you explain what that feels like?
12: Yeah, so you can actually experience weightlessness without ever going to space. The way I have been able to experience weightlessness is through what we call parabolic flight, or more colloquially known as the vomit comet.
6: Ah, the vomit comet. No, that's not the name of the latest gut-churning theme park ride. It's an aircraft full of astronauts in training.
12: The way we get prepared for microgravity, the way we prepare for space, is through parabolic flight. And so when we're flying in the vomit comet, we are accelerating upwards at a 2G pull, and then we're leveling out and letting the aircraft fall, and we're letting ourselves fall at the same rate as the aircraft. And we're doing this numerous times, and we follow what we call a parabolic trajectory. So we're going up and down and up and down.
6: It's more formally known as a reduced gravity aircraft, and it's an essential part of learning how to cope with the weightlessness of space.
12: And so when that aircraft levels out, you get this 18 to 22 second period of weightlessness, or zero G. And I think the best way to summarize it is you're flying. It feels incredible. I've been lucky enough to do 18 parabolic flights to date, and it's impossible not to be in weightlessness and not have a giant smile on your face.
6: What was it like the first time you did it?
12: Yeah, the first time I did it, there was a lot of excitement, a lot of nervousness, because the vomit comet, it's called that for a reason. So right now, sitting here in 1G, the way we perceive up and down, the way we balance, is this delicate equilibrium between our eyes, what our inner ears, our vestibular systems, perceive as up and down, and what the proprioceptors in our body perceive as our position in space. Once we get to weightlessness, there is a mismatch between those three inputs, and our brain gets confused, and that can lead to throwing up in the zero-G environment. And so the first time I ever flew zero-G, that was definitely a consideration. That flight definitely went well. It was a lot of fun, and it really solidified that, yes, I definitely want to do this more than one time.
6: So this could be getting to the heart of our question. The experience of zero-G famously makes people puke. It messes with our balance and can be pretty unpleasant as an experience. But at the same time, Shauna loved it. And some people pay good money for a ride on the vomit comet just for fun.
12: There's companies out there that let people go on these parabolic flights just to experience weightlessness.
6: Yeah, I would do that. I'd do it for a laugh. I guess I'd probably not be good in a parabolic flight.
12: Well, the only way to confirm a hypothesis is to test it. So I think you need to fly zero-G at some point.
6: Now, weightlessness is one extreme, and the other is experiencing these very high G-forces. Mm-hmm. So where might someone encounter that?
12: Yeah, we've already talked a little bit about this in the context of parabolic flight. So before we can ever get to weightlessness, we have to accelerate. So that would be about 1.8 to 2 Gs. But even then, at that point, you can feel your body, your chest is twice as heavy. So you're actually exerting increased effort to breathe. The other places you may find that you're exposed to hypergravity include in a centrifuge, which I've been lucky enough to experience.
6: Can you describe what that is and what it feels like?
12: Yeah, so in a centrifuge, you are sitting in this kind of tram, and there's an arm attaching you from this tram to the center of the room. And basically, the whole point of this contraption is to spin you around really, really fast. And in doing so, it's able to create forces that can replicate these G-forces that we've just been talking about. And for me, I was part of a human study looking at the effects of different G-forces, and the max G-force we experienced was 6 Gs front to back.
6: That is so cool. What does 6 G actually feel like?
12: Everything feels heavier. So if you're at 6 Gs, your chest wall is 6 times as heavy. It becomes really hard to breathe. You know, an elephant sitting on your chest is probably the best way to summarize that.
6: Have you ever actually had an elephant sit on your chest?
12: I haven't, but I can imagine that maybe it's a little bit similar to 6 Gs.
6: You said you've gone up to a maximum sort of 6 G. So how much G-force can the human body actually tolerate?
12: Yeah, so when we talk about G-forces, the vector or the direction really matters. And so our heart has to do work against gravity in order to pump blood up to our brains. So you could imagine the most challenging G-vector is the one that goes head to feet. So if we have anything higher than 2 to 3 Gs from head to feet, it means our heart has to work a lot harder. Whereas when we have a front to back vector or side to side vector, that's not impacting that blood flow up to our brains as much. So we actually have a higher G tolerance. Fighter pilots go up to 8 to 9 Gs regularly. When we talk about astronauts on re-entry, typically they will expect to have a 3 to 4 G profile. It really depends on the context, the vector, the period of time over which a G force takes place.
6: So, experiencing fluctuating G-forces on our bodies can be really challenging sensations for astronauts in training. The intense heaviness of high G-forces can make it hard to breathe, or might even make you pass out. And the light, stomach-flipping feeling of zero-G could turn your tummy. But in much smaller doses, these same sensations can also be exhilarating. Perhaps that's the secret to a really fun roller coaster. Just the right amount of G-forces to give you a thrill, but not so much to make you ill.
12: Parabolic flight is a lot similar to roller coasters in that you're accelerating upwards and then you're falling at the same rate as your vehicle. For that split second, you are briefly weightless. I think, Gunnar, I think you're well on your way towards potentially someday becoming an astronaut or a fighter pilot or maybe even a race car driver. And I think all of this roller coaster experience that you're getting in now is going to be good experience for your future career.

0: and downs, the barrel rolls, the loop-de-loops to find out why our listener Gunnar loves roller coasters. We've discovered the G-forces that give some people a thrill and make others vomit up their lunch. But I don't think that's the full story. What more are roller coasters doing for our bodies and our brains?
1: So for me, a roller coaster is a giant industrial machine which has been engineered to process humans, a little bit like tins in a factory, and to deliver an ingredient. And that ingredient is thrill.
0: This is Professor Brendan Walker, a performance artist, a showman, and the world's only thrill engineer. Also, a professor of creative industries at Middlesex University in the UK.
1: Thrill is that really lovely, warm feeling you get of excitement when something absolutely brilliant happens all of a sudden.
0: Brendan has prepared a little experiment to show us how the science of thrill works. I think I'm about to be the guinea pig.
1: So I thought this would be a really good way to show how your body's autonomic nervous system works.
0: All right, so what we've got here, because right now in front of me, there is a grey box, there is a red balloon, and then connected to this grey box, there are electrodes going into two little, I guess, finger cuffs.
2: What's going on?
1: When you're on a roller coaster and you go round, your body becomes aroused. That fires up the autonomic nervous system, which then does several things. Makes your heart rate go faster, makes your pupils dilate, makes your breathing quicken, but it also starts your fingers to produce sweat. And if we pass a small electrical current, and it is a small electrical current, we can measure the conductance. And as the conductance goes up, it means that you are becoming more aroused. The balloons, well, that's my little secret, but I can get you fitted up first and then I'll come onto the balloons in a minute.
2: Fantastic.
0: When the autonomic nervous system activates due to stress, excitement, or surprise, you begin to sweat, which increases the skin's ability to conduct a tiny applied electrical current. In short, the more sweaty I am, the more aroused I am, which in this experiment, you'll be able to hear.
1: Here we go. So turned on. Good. Now, could you start just breathing? Close your eyes. Just do some box breathing. So in and hold for 4 seconds. Here we go. As you are calm, you've got your eyes closed. If I just stroke your beard like this, so now I'm stroking your beard. You can see that you're becoming aroused. And that's your body's autonomic nervous system. We are programmed to respond to touch. We are humans, we are primates. You know, primates like to preen and touch each other. It's all about having this emotional connection. So now we've got that in the bag, okay? We're gonna move on to the balloon.
0: While it was quite strange to have my beard randomly stroked, that was actually relatively tame. Brendan has something else in store. With my eyes closed, I begin to blow into a balloon. The things I do for science.
1: Okay, here we go. Now listen to the sound. It's going up. Keep going. And I'm going to pop it in a minute.
0: Okay. This was scary. With my eyes closed and Brendan threatening to pop the balloon right next to my face, I could almost feel my skin tingling with fear. But it was also kind of fun.
1: In today's modern life, we very rarely face the evolutionary challenges that our primate cousins do. And so to feel alive, to feel the thrill, which is a really important sense of life. In fact, people say they've never felt as alive as when they're thrilled. We need to create artificial ways to create those thrilling moments. And you could say that a roller coaster is a superb life simulator if we were to go back to being chimpanzees.
0: As you might expect from the world's only thrill engineer, Brendan has some pretty specific

0: ideas about what makes a ride truly thrilling.
1: Through studies that I've conducted when I was working with the University of Nottingham, we went around the UK studying different rides, monitoring the arousal and valence of people on rides, looking at their facial expressions and their changes in heart rate. And we found that there was one particular ride, which was a Gerschlauer ride called a Eurofighter-style ride, and there's one called Rage at Southend-on-Sea. And people go, well, how could that be the most thrilling ride in the UK? It's because of its small footprint and the intensity of those changes. I liken it to the concentrated orange juice of the roller coaster world.
0: Well, if Brendan reckons it's the concentrated orange juice of the roller coaster world, I guess I'd better give it a go.
2: So, I've come to Adventure Island in Essex, in the UK, to ride this, a roller coaster called Rage. And I'm in good company, because I'm joined by Phil.
3: Hello, I'm Philip Miller, the owner of Adventure Island. I've been doing this for 50 years, and this is actually our golden anniversary, so it's a delight to work with you, Alex.
2: Oh, thank you. So, Phil, what have we got here?
3: Well, Rage we've had here since 2007. I suppose it's our signature ride. It was a big thing at the time. It cost us about £3 million. It stands about 72 foot, and its first drop is about a 97 degrees drop, which means actually you're dropping actually steeper than vertical. And it reaches speeds of about 40-odd miles an hour. It has pre-inversions and takes riders upside down three times during the ride. So it's quite unique in its sense, because we got it into like a footprint. I think it was just about 60 by 80 or something at the time. We took a few rides out, and it's just been wonderful ever since.
2: And so what is so impressive about it having such a small footprint?
3: You haven't got actually time to think about what's coming next. Cool, it only lasts about a minute, but boy, oh boy, you come off, you think, oh, I haven't been on it for years.
2: Have you not? No, when was the last time you were on it?
3: I think when my daughter was about seven.
2: Can we go on it together?
3: No.
0: Phil might not be joining me today, but that's not going to stop me.
4: Okay, this is good health and safety. I think we're almost ready to go, but I'm starting to feel a little bit nervous, which makes me wonder why I put myself into this situation at all. Come to think of it, what makes any of us get on a roller coaster in the first place?
0: Rage begins with a 22-meter vertical climb. I'm pointed straight up, and I don't need to be wired up to one of Brendan's gadgets to know that I'm feeling the fear right now.
4: Okay, going around. And we're going up.
0: At the top, the train goes over the edge and drops 97 degrees, meaning the drop is actually steeper than vertical. Then it whips you into a huge vertical loop. I'm upside down before I can catch my breath. According to Brendan, rides like this have been scientifically engineered to produce the maximum thrill possible.
1: If you think of a roller coaster like a cooking recipe, there are ingredients that we'll be looking for. So there are things that will create changes to your emotional state. For example, changes in G-force.
4: Yeah.
1: Extreme speeds.
4: Woo!
1: You'll have height.
4: I'm shooting straight up. I'm at 90 degrees.
1: Little bunny hops as well. These little slight undulations in the track are known to create pleasure, even though they're not most arousing.
0: Brendan says that the thrill of the best coasters comes from keeping riders guessing. The more elements a ride has, such as loops and corkscrews, and the more tightly they're packed together, the more thrilling the experience becomes. There's barely any time to anticipate what's coming next, keeping riders constantly on edge.
4: Okay, that was a lot.
0: So our evolutionary response to danger might drive us to seek thrills, and ride designers can manipulate the forces acting on our bodies to make those thrills even more potent. But there's another question we haven't answered. Why do some of us, like myself and Gunnar, love roller coasters, while others absolutely hate them? Back to Brendan.
1: If we look at another scientist, Marvin Zuckerman, he developed the sensation-seeking scale.
0: Turns out that even among thrill seekers, we're not all looking for the same kind of sensation. There are four categories in the sensation-seeking scale.
1: There are people who like thrill and adventure. So these are people who love to go skydiving, love roller coasters.
0: Then there's experience seeking,
1: which is much more related to magic and spectacle, people going to theatre, seeing light shows, fireworks.
0: The third category is for people who are disinhibited.
1: And they're the kind of people who love to perform. So if you're sat next to one on a roller coaster, they'll be screaming their heads off. And that's really important because thrill is infectious.
0: And finally, there's susceptibility to boredom.
1: And so if you're not so susceptible, for example, you know, you don't mind waiting 2 hours in a queue for a roller coaster, then great. We all have different personality types, and so we will all respond differently to different forms of thrilling entertainment.
0: There you have it, Gunnar. We're hardwired to enjoy a bit of a thrill. Something that gives you a taste of a dangerous situation, but pulls back just before you might actually get hurt. I hope you've enjoyed Crowd Science with me, Alex Lathbridge. If you have a question that you'd like us to answer, Gunnar will have the details on how to get in touch in just a moment. But first, a quick aside. Crowd Science is fast approaching its 10th anniversary. To celebrate, we're looking back at some of the most fascinating, curious, and funniest moments from the past decade, and we want to hear your favourites. If there's a show that's stuck in your mind, tell us what it was and why you think it deserves a place in our anniversary celebration. Over to Gunnar and his mum, Kira, to tell you how to get in touch.
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6: The presenter was Alex Lathbridge, and the producer was Harrison Lewis.
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6: If you've got a science question you'd like the team to answer, you can email it to crowdscience@bbc.co.uk or send a message or voice note on WhatsApp. The number is +44 8000 314 773. That's +44 8000 314 773. 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
11: We meet René Haas, the American chief executive of the British technology firm Arm Holdings. Although some people may not be familiar with the Arm name, their technology is present almost everywhere, from smartphones to supercomputers.
7: NewsHour is next. 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
12: Welcome to NewsHour from the BBC World Service. I'm Gary O'Donoghue. Germany's far-right AfD party has won a decisive victory in elections in the eastern state of Saxony-Anhalt, but has fallen short of an overall majority. A senior member of the party says that other European governments need to take notice.
13: The conservative parties who used to run their countries, they disappear completely if they stop listening to the people.
12: Also, did the FBI bury evidence of the alleged involvement of Saudi agents in 9/11? In Nigeria, children are too frightened to go to school for fear of abduction. And the actor Andrew Scott on his new film role, in which he plays a very unlikely Second World War hero.
14: He's definitely very chilly and very forthright and very direct and completely obsessed with the weather and not afraid to speak truth to power.
12: That's all after the news.
15: BBC News with David Harper. Chancellor Friedrich Merz says Germany is facing a tectonic shift in party politics following the far-right AfD's victory in the eastern state of Saxony-Anhalt. Mr. Merz said the result had shaken his conservative CDU to its core. Speaking to reporters, Chancellor Merz said the CDU had to get its message across more effectively. His words are spoken by a translator.
16: Within the CDU, there are no principal doubts about this course we've set being the right one. We all know we need to do more to reach out to people better. That affects me as a chancellor. I'm leading with this responsibility and I do not intend to evade it. I'm facing up to it.
15: After three rounds of talks with President Trump's envoys, President Zelensky has said the most important thing is to continue working together to keep diplomacy going. Without citing tangible results, he said the discussion centered on Ukraine's air defense needs. Kyiv is keen to avoid another winter of Russian strikes at energy and heating infrastructure, leaving millions to freeze. The funeral of the convicted war criminal Ratko Mladic is taking place in the Serbian capital Belgrade, following his death last month at the age of 84. Mladic had been serving a life sentence in prison in The Hague for his role in genocide, war crimes and crimes against humanity during the breakup of the former Yugoslavia. He was convicted over the 1995 Srebrenica massacre. Despite his convictions, many Serb nationalists continue to view Mladic as a hero, as Guy Delorney explains.
17: The thing that Serbs will tell you is that they feel that after the wars of the 1990s, that the International Criminal Tribunal was very good at prosecuting Serbs who committed crimes against people of other ethnicities, but it failed to convict anyone from another ethnic group of committing crimes against Serbs. So that's lingering resentment there over that international judicial process. There's another element to it as well, of course, which is national pride. And you don't want to believe that someone from your own side was capable of such atrocities as Mladic undoubtedly was.
15: The EU has unveiled an investment programme for Greenland worth more than $200 million. The joint partnership comes amid repeated comments by President Trump that the island should belong to the United States. Speaking on a visit to the Danish territory, the EU President Ursula von der Leyen said the partnership between the Arctic and Europe needed strengthening.
13: We know that the Arctic has become one of the places where the tectonic plates of geopolitics collide. So we have a direct stake in what happens here. And that is why we are preparing a new EU-Arctic strategy to be presented this autumn. It will set out our vision for the Arctic and for a stronger partnership with Europe's northern neighbourhood.
15: The financial package includes investment in digital connectivity, energy and critical raw materials. BBC News. The Israeli Defence Minister Israel Katz has threatened all-out war against the Palestinian Authority if it were to prepare an attack against Israel similar to the one by Hamas on October the 7th, 2023. Mr. Katz made the comments after a Palestinian man stabbed and wounded an Israeli settler in the occupied West Bank. The Israeli military subsequently shot the assailant dead. Lebanon's health ministry says eight people have been killed in an Israeli airstrike on a residential building in the south. It says a paramedic was killed by a separate Israeli strike on his vehicle in the same town, Kfar Raman. The Israeli military says it struck what it called a number of terrorists in Kfar Raman, who it says were identified as carrying means of combat. Hugo Beshega reports from Beirut.
18: We've seen an intensification of these Israeli airstrikes in the south of the country, with at least 15 people killed in the last 3 days. And towns and villages near the so-called Yellow Line have been targeted. This is the part of the country that is under Israeli occupation. We've seen large numbers of residents fleeing those areas because of those attacks. And this happens despite the ceasefire that was announced here in June.
15: Latvia has become the first European country to ban the import of books and newspapers from Russia and Belarus. It said the move was aimed at strengthening the resilience of society and reducing vulnerabilities in the information space. Moscow complains that Russian speakers' rights are being violated in the Baltic states, but these accuse Russia of using its diasporas to inflame tensions. The three states had been occupied by Soviet forces for 5 decades. Indonesia's main international airport in the capital Jakarta has extended flight suspensions following the recent eruption of the Mount Anak Krakatau volcano. Officials have warned that airborne ash remains present in the region's airspace, posing a threat to aircraft. The eruption has caused huge travel disruption. BBC News.
12: Welcome to NewsHour, live from the BBC in London. I'm Gary O'Donoghue. We begin with what could be an immensely significant political moment for post-war Germany. That's the sound of supporters of the far-right AfD celebrating a landslide election victory in the former East German state of Saxony-Anhalt. It was the biggest win for the far-right in Germany since the Nazi era. The party more than doubled its support, taking around 44% of the vote, though it fell just short of a majority of seats in the state parliament. It was a very bad result for the German Chancellor Friedrich Merz, and his centre-right CDU party saw its vote halved. Speaking through an interpreter in the past couple of hours, he said the result had shaken his party to the core.
16: We are all deeply shocked. We didn't expect it like this and in this way. Obviously, we need to accept it. These are the rules of our democracy. And yet, yesterday signalled a change not just in Saxony-Anhalt, but in the whole of Germany.
12: So what happens next? Our Europe correspondent Jessica Parker is in Saxony-Anhalt's capital, Magdeburg.
19: Maybe we're going to see some protracted behind-the-doors negotiations. Is could they enter into what's known as a sort of tolerance deal, a bit like a confidence and supply deal with a smaller party called BSW, which doesn't sign up to the firewall whereby other parties won't work with Alternative for Deutschland, won't allow them to go into power if possible. Another option maybe is a very messy minority-led coalition by the Conservative CDU party. But of course, they had a terrible night. So there are, I think, now difficulties in figuring out who's going to actually form a government here in Saxony-Anhalt and run local services like schools, like policing, like culture, the sorts of things the state government has a control over. But while people will be keeping an eye on that, I think, you know, you can't lose sight of the fact this is a record result for Alternative for Deutschland, a party that inspires passionate support. And as well, I think, for Germany, some people openly compare Alternative for Deutschland to the Nazi Party. Now, this is a characterization the AfD absolutely rejects, but I think the rise of the far right in Germany, people always talk about how Germany has this particular history, its dark past, and for some people, this is a turning point that they are potentially very worried about.
12: Our Europe correspondent, Jessica Parker. With the AfD falling just short of the number of seats for an outright majority, it will now have to try to negotiate a way of getting its leader elected as state premier in order to form a government. That will be tricky since most mainstream parties in Germany refuse to cooperate with the AfD. And the political maths involved here mean that it would require all the other parties to get together to reach a majority. And that would create some very awkward and incompatible bedfellows. Ultimately, there could be fresh elections, which would give the AfD a shot at getting that outright majority. Well, earlier, my colleague Andrew Peach spoke to the German Member of Parliament and Deputy Leader of the AfD, Beatrix von Storck. How does she explain the result?
13: Because people want a shift in politics. They are fed up with the direction we are walking towards and they want something else. We are only short by 3 seats for the absolute majority of the seats. And this shows what's going on, not only in this region of Germany, it's starting off in all of the rest of Germany as well.
20: When you say people want something different, what is it they want that you're offering?
13: We are offering to stop mass migration. We are offering to stop adapting our country to Islam majorities. We do not want to spend our money in the world, but do not have money for our own people. We do not want to pay for Ukraine for the wars with what we don't have for our own people. And of course, people are just tired of this leftist, wokist social politics. So we gained support in all those areas. And when it comes to competencies, we are leading all the polls. So it's not only for migration politics that people think we are the most competent. It's also on economics and all the other areas.
20: And even if you end up running Saxony-Anhalt, and that is still an if at this stage, even though you've got the largest number of votes. What difference can you make to any of those things? You can't run the German economy. You can't even dictate German migration policy.
13: This is the beginning. We will have another regional elections in 2 weeks.

0: as you listen.
1: Eye number two. The second eye is your mind. Tell somebody your mind. Ecclesiastes chapter 2 verse 14. The wise man's eyes are in his head, but the fool walketh in darkness. I myself perceive also that one event happens to them all. So here the Bible talks about the second eye of a Christian. Says this is mine. The wise man's eyes are in his head. You see, if you use your natural eye, but now we add your mind to see, your strength is going up. Because you've added another eye. One eye, one horn. When the Holy Ghost came upon Saul in 1 Samuel chapter 10, Samuel the prophet, he told Saul, he told him in 1 Samuel 10:6, he says, the Spirit of the Lord will come upon you. You shall prophesy with them and you shall be turned into another man. He gave him a prophecy. Then he says, when these things come to pass, do as occasion serves you, for God is with you. In other words, after this supernatural sign, don't go and look for another supernatural sign. Use the mind of your eye to make decisions from now on and do everything you're supposed to do to be king until God gives you another direction. Thinking and analysis. Hallelujah. So even if you are going to marry somebody, think. Jesus' father, Joseph, before he married Mary, he was thinking. Matthew 1:18, the birth of Jesus Christ was on this wise. As his mother Mary was espoused to Joseph, before they came together, she was found with a child of the Holy Ghost. He, being a just man and not willing to make her a public example, was minded, he was thinking about it, to put away privily. 20. While he thought on these things, the angel of the Lord appeared to him. The Bible says this man, the girl was going to marry, he was thinking, because the girl was already pregnant. And he was saying, hey, what kind of girl is this? Sometimes when I have people who have very difficult marital problems, I tell them, so you didn't see all these things before you got married? Because I get surprised. I said, so you didn't see all these things before you got married? They said, oh, you know, you were not thinking. You were only seeing the pizza and the bullfruit. But let your mind come into play. If you think about it very well, maybe the guy is pretending. Yes. If you see any man who is crying that he loves you, I say he's a liar. Me, I'm telling you. Think about it. How many men do you see crying? Think about it. Have you seen your brothers crying that they've met somebody and they are in love before? Have you seen your brothers crying because they've met some girl in the house before? So why is this one crying? Think about it. Put your hands together for Jesus. Thank you. Somebody is sitting here, he's a weeper. Think about it. It will not make you make the wrong choice. And when you marry, you have a very strong, powerful marriage. Why? Because your choice was right from the beginning. Because your second eye was working. Oh, yeah. Analysis. Proverbs chapter 24, verse 30. Let's look at analysis. Solomon said, I went by the field of the slothful and the vineyard of the man void of understanding. This is somebody whose second eye is not working. Lo, it was all grown over with thorns. Nettles had covered the face thereof. The stone thereof was broken down. 32. Then I saw and I considered it well. This analysis. So when I saw the thing, I started thinking. He just saw bush. Bush. You and I, when we see bush, we are passing. But when he saw the bush, he said, why is there bush in this man's house? Tell anybody, my neighbor. Bushes are a sign of poverty. Think about it. It's a deep statement. Ask your neighbor, do you have bushes in your house? You should be a very worried person, because bush is a sign of what? prophet. Because God said, thorns and thistles shall he bring forth unto you. So when you are walking in your house, you see bushes. Be thinking about curses. So let me move to utilization of this eye. So how can we use this eye well? Let me give two suggestions. Education. This is only education. You know, when I talk about education, I'm not just talking about sitting in a classroom. I talk about reading, learning by yourself. There are two forms of education. There is spiritual education, which means you know and understand spiritual things. It's education. There are people, they are mentally educated, but they are spiritual illiterates. They don't know anything about the spirit realm or biblical principles. So although they've read The Art of the Deal, they've read so many powerful books, 48 Laws of Power, they have read all kinds of books, economic books, but they are spiritually uneducated. Romans chapter 12 verse 2, the Bible talks about the mind. Be not conformed to this world. Conform means to be shaped by the things around you. Your environment can easily shape you. Somebody made a container, so you want to make one. You see, it's because of what you have seen. Somebody made a container, so you want to make one. Why not a real shop? Why a container? Because what you have seen. You are conforming to the environment. But be ye transformed. In other words, transformation is internal. Conformation is external. When you are transformed, it's starting from inside you. Your spirit, your mind is transforming you. By the renewing of your mind. This is spiritual education. You read God's word. You study it. This your eye that is in your mind. It begins to get bigger and bigger. It can even see eternity. It can see heaven and hell. It can see death. It can see what happens when you die. In the pages of the Bible, you see it. By the renewing of your mind, changes your mind. You're always rewinding your fridge motto. Rewind your mind too. Yeah, some people, you see, when their fridge is poor, they say there's a motto. They rewind it. But rewind your mind. That you may prove. That word prove means experience. So we must move from theory into experience. What is that good and acceptable and perfect will of God? Verse 3. I say through the grace given unto me to every man that is amongst you, not to think. So after you have read the Bible, read the books, then you begin to think with the information you have received. Of himself, more highly than he ought to think, but to think soberly. Another word for that word soberly is practically. Have decisions that work on the ground, not theories that don't work. Anything that doesn't work, no matter how intelligent it sounds, it's not practical. And anything that works, even if it's a foolish idea, but it works, it's a practical idea. Yeah. You don't have a job. You've made put on a tie, big suit, you are holding a complimentary card. Tell the neighbor, put the tie down. Put the card down. And get down to real business. Put your hands together for Jesus. That's practical. Things that work on the ground, not imaginary things. That's the mind. Apart from spiritual education, it must be educated with just normal education, mental education. You read, you go to school, you study. It improves the range of the eye. The eye can see even further and further. Daniel 1:17. As for these four children, God gave them knowledge and skill in all learning and wisdom. And Daniel had understanding in visions and dreams. Acts 7:22, Moses was learned in all the wisdom of the Egyptians and was mighty. You see, this eye had been developed. The Bible says he was mighty in word and deeds. Your business, let this eye come into play. Read about the business. Read about it. Your dogs are always dying because you don't read about the dogs. But when you read, you will see that the dog is firm, even giving birth, fresh. Hallelujah. When I visited a friend of mine, he had a dog that was lean. And I said, this dog is called Cassius. He said, why? Then I quoted one of Julius Caesar's phrases. He said, young Cassius has a lean and hungry look. Such men are dangerous. So I said, a dog with such a lean and hungry look is a very dangerous dog. Hallelujah. Ask your neighbor, please, how many eyes do you have? We are going to the third, the fourth, the fifth, the sixth, but the seventh eye. My God. When we get to number seven, that's the master eye. After this series, every difficult thing becomes easy. A difficult marriage becomes easy. A difficult job becomes easy. A difficult Christian life becomes easy. There is money in the house. There is chocolate in the house. There is trophy in the house. There is both float in the house. There is joy in the house. There is Holy Ghost in the house. In Jesus' mighty name, there is dollars in the house. Can I hear your amen?
0: We're so glad you tuned in. Today we learned that education, both spiritual and mental, makes the eye of the mind see much further. Join us again as this exciting teaching continues.
2: If you are here today, you don't know Jesus as your personal Lord and Savior, and you want to give your life to Jesus, pray this prayer after me. Say, Lord Jesus, today I repent of my sins. Please forgive me. Come and live in my heart. I believe that you died for me. Be the Lord and Master of my life. Thank you, Jesus, for coming into my life. Amen.
3: Before we leave, here is a praise report to boost your faith in the Lord.
0: Delivered from a spiritual marriage and healed of an infection. Dear Kakra, I would like to share a testimony of God's deliverance. For a long time, I was troubled by strange dreams in which a spirit would come and sleep with me. These experiences became so severe that it eventually developed into an infection. In desperation, I wrote to you and asked for prayer. You replied and assured me that you had prayed for me. Today, I'm grateful to testify that those dreams have completely stopped.
4: My name is Kakra Baiding, and I want to tell you something very important. When I first gave my life to Jesus, an unshakable hunger grew within me. I longed to truly know Him. I turned to the Bible, eager to absorb its wisdom. Yet many parts felt out of reach. Passages like this person begat that person seemed puzzling, and books like Hosea left me wondering about their relevance. Commentaries offered insight, but their complexity often made understanding harder rather than easier. Now, after more than 30 years of working with Christ, everything has finally come together. The deeper I've grown in the faith, the clearer His Word has become. I've realized a beautiful truth. The Bible was written for everyday people. Fishermen, carpenters, seekers, not just scholars and theologians. This commentary is designed to make Scripture simple, presenting God's Word in its proper context so that anyone, even a child, can understand it and apply it to daily life. May the Holy Spirit open your heart to behold wondrous things out of His law. Get this book. It will change your life. God bless you.
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5: As well as an unsung hero from history, I really enjoyed the way that he was not interested in ingratiating himself with anybody.
6: He's a bit chilly.
5: He's chilly. He's definitely very chilly and very forthright and very direct and completely obsessed with the weather and not afraid to speak truth to power.
6: It's almost impossible to understand the level of jeopardy one man is under.
5: Oh, so absolutely. The stakes were so enormously high. It's wonderful that we can pay tribute to him in this way all these years later.
6: 80 years later, yes. Suddenly...
5: Yeah, there he is.
6: He's a movie hero.
5: Exactly. I don't think he'd have enjoyed that very much. I tried not to be afraid of the fact that perhaps at the beginning.
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12: Here is an obituary announcement.

Mrs. Susanna Kizai Abel Thomas Banks and Mr. Tyrone Banks, daughter and son-in-law of the deceased, the family of the late Abel Samuel Charles Abel Thomas, the family of the late Solomon Habakkuk Thomas, the family of the late David Mann Thomas, the Jones families, the family of the late Isabella Fisher, the Davis families, the King families, the family of the late Emeritus Bishop James Allen Yao Odiko, the family of Mr. and Mrs. Nathaniel Johnson of Freetown, and the entire Odiko families, the family of the late Reverend J.C. Fai, the Wright family, the Phillot family, the Gillen, Attlee, Sanya, and Lloyd families, regret to announce the passing of Mr. Rutherford Anthony Felix Thomas, commonly known as RAF. He was the former Director of Lands and Physical Planning. This sad news occurred in London, United Kingdom, on the 7th of August, 2026. The sad news is extended to all colleagues, friends, and relatives in the Gambia, Sierra Leone, and abroad, the Honorable Minister and Directors of the Department of Lands and Physical Planning, the family of the late Reverend Nicole of Freetown, Sierra Leone, the family of the late Gershon Peacock. The funeral arrangements are as follows. In London, UK, Friday, 4th September at 1:15 p.m, Thanksgiving and celebration of life service at St. Andrew's Church, Sudbury, 956 Harrow Road, Sudbury, Middlesex, HA02QA, UK. And in Banjul, The Gambia, on Thursday, 10th September at 6 p.m. Vigil service at Christ Church Parish, Serekunda, Friday, 11th September, 2 p.m. Funeral service at Christ Church Parish, Serekunda. The viewing and condolences will be received at the Albert Andrews Hall, Christ Church, Serekunda. May the gentle soul of RAF Thomas rest in perfect peace and rise in glory.

0: without her alert.
1: Johan, a humanitarian volunteer, was meters away when the drone struck.
0: It's not just about night, it's about day now.
1: Analysis of official figures by the BBC shows Kyiv has suffered more daily air raid alerts than at any time since the full-scale invasion in 2022, as many as 13 on a single day. And those attacks often now involve new jet-powered drones that are faster and harder to intercept. Yuri Ichnat is a spokesman for Ukraine's Air Force. He told me they're shooting down only 60% of the new drones, and they know that's not enough.
2: Ukraine's key task now is to create an alternative interceptor, cheap weapons that can provide us with protection.
3: We're outside a well-known fast food establishment on Ukraine's Maidan Square. The siren's gone again. People are coming out. Some are heading underground for safety and shelter. The staff are locking the door. They have to close up every time there's an alert, a siren. Some are clutching sleeping bags. Some are clutching mats, their own drinks, just in case the raid goes on for a long time. A small snapshot showing just how disruptive these raids are. And it's happening again and again and again. We're outside a university in the centre of Kyiv, and just as we were talking to people, yet another siren rang out across the sky. And all the students now are piling out, because this is what they have to do. Every time there's an alert, they stop their studying.
1: Ihor is a chemistry student.
4: I am not scared after 4 years of invasion. I'm used to the alarms, but it destroys the quality of our education. We cannot study normally.
1: The government is planning a new two-tier alert system to try to limit disruption. What it really needs is a better way of defending the capital, and it hasn't found it yet.
5: James Landale reporting from Kyiv there. You're listening to NewsHour from the BBC World Service with me, Gary O'Donoghue. Now, that big victory for Germany's far-right AfD party in yesterday's regional elections in Saxony-Anhalt is beginning to reverberate throughout Europe and beyond. France's Europe Minister Benjamin Haddad, an ally of centrist President Emmanuel Macron, warned this is a serious moment in Europe. And Poland's Prime Minister Donald Tusk said only idiots or traitors would vote for the AfD. By contrast, Italy's far-right Deputy Prime Minister Matteo Salvini described the result as a resounding success, adding, "It's called democracy. Another Europe is possible," he said. So is this result part of a wider trend? Earlier on NewsHour, we heard from Beatrice von Storck of the AfD.
6: This might happen in France. Marine Le Pen is close to take over the presidency. This is about to happen in UK, and this happened already in Italy. The conservative parties who used to run their countries, they disappear completely if they stop listening to the people.
5: And that was Beatrice von Storck. So what can mainstream parties do about it? I'm joined live on the line by Tim Bale, who's a professor of politics at Queen Mary University here in London. How will governments in Europe, do you think, be viewing this, Tim?
7: Well, I think they will be concerned. I don't think it's time for them to panic yet. This is, after all, a regional election. It's not a national election. But I think the fact, obviously, that it has occurred in Germany with its history means that perhaps there is more concern than there might otherwise have been. It's also true, I think, if you look at the characteristics of the AfD, that they are particularly extreme and they are particularly pro-Russian, which, of course, will, I think, cause all sorts of concerns in capitals around the continent.
5: Can you detect a sort of trajectory here for the far right? Because obviously we saw the defeat of Viktor Orban earlier this year. We've got this AfD victory here. They're looking to do pretty well in other regional electorates. Do you see a sort of curve going on here?
7: Well, to be honest, we have seen far-right or radical populist parties do quite well in elections in European countries for decades now. They do like to portray themselves as part of a kind of unstoppable wave, but actually history suggests that they do go up and down. Nevertheless, it is very much the case that perhaps centre-right parties, which used to dominate that space, have actually had to give up quite a lot

0: And he is also being pushed from the right by some new political forces there, and that might force her to take on some of those policies, even though she's one of those that's sort of stood out on things like Russia and the EU.
1: Yes, absolutely. I mean, I think it's hard to believe that she will move on that plane, on the geopolitical plane. It seems to me she has tied a colour to the mast in that sense. I think she is rather more cooperative with regard to her EU partners than many people presume she might be. And clearly, she is a supporter of Ukraine against Russia, however much some people on the Italian far right would disagree with that. So I don't see a big change there geopolitically, even if she does have to rely perhaps on votes to her far right.
0: Are we well beyond describing some of these parties like AfD as protest votes now? Are we starting, or do you think the mainstream has started to understand that this is part of public thinking now? This is not kind of knee-jerk, we don't like the lot of you, so we're going to have a go with this lot.
1: Well, I think there is an element of that still. I mean, it's not true to say that everybody who votes for the far right is naturally, perhaps ideologically predisposed to do so. It does to some extent reflect disillusion with some of the mainstream parties and their failure to deliver particularly prosperity, but also the kind of migration control that some people would like. I think the important point to make really is that these parties are now part of the normal political scene. I don't think they're going to be disappearing anytime soon, but that doesn't necessarily mean that they're going to be governing anytime soon. That said, of course, they do sometimes support governments, they do sometimes get into government, and of course they are capable of influencing the governmental agenda even if they're in opposition.
0: And it does look, if you briefly, Tim, like Friedrich Merz is getting a clear message here from what he said today.
1: It certainly does. Whether he will choose to fall on his sword, which would be pretty unusual in German politics, I think we'll have to see.
0: And that's Professor Tim Bale from Queen Mary of University in London. Now, 25 years after the attacks of September the 11th, new evidence is raising fresh questions about one of the men who helped two of the hijackers after they arrived in America. BBC Panorama and Radio 4 have been investigating Omar al-Bayoumi, the Saudi national arrested by British police just days after 9/11, having recently left America. He was never extradited back to the US, although compelling evidence against him was uncovered by British police and shared with the FBI. Here's Jane McMullen.
2: It's a day that I would like to only think of my husband. And we can't do that if the truth remains buried.
3: Terry Strada's husband, Tom, with whom she had three children, was working in New York's World Trade Center when the attacks happened.
2: I had a newborn in my arms. He was 4 days old. Tom went down the stairs, turned around, said, I'll be home by two. I love you.
3: Tom was one of nearly 3,000 people who were killed that day.
4: The plane has crashed into the World Trade Center.
5: The passenger plane crashing into the South Tower.
3: Within days of the attacks, in which four planes were crashed, investigators had identified the 19 Al-Qaeda hijackers. Two of them, Nawaf al-Hazmi and Khaled al-Midar, had lived for months in San Diego. The FBI quickly discovered that they had received help from a Saudi man called Omar al-Bayoumi.
6: We needed to know everything about them.
3: Danny Gonzalez was an FBI special agent.
6: You focus on who helped them, who assisted them. It was a network. But when you see who's the principal of this network, is Omar.

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1: Bayumi helped the two men secure an apartment, co-signing their lease. But before 9/11, he moved to the UK, and 11 days after the attacks, British police arrested him in Birmingham. They took him to London, where he was questioned for 7 days.
2: This interview is being audio and video recorded.
1: At first, Bayumi denied knowing the hijackers.
3: I don't have any link with any hijacker.
1: But investigators already knew he had guaranteed two of the hijackers rent.
3: Honest man, and I respect your life.
1: Eventually, he admitted to helping them after what he said was a chance meeting in Los Angeles. Bayumi claimed to be a student who had no links to extremists. But Panorama has obtained Bayumi's personal videos, never broadcast before, of Anwar al-Awlaki, who would go on to lead al-Qaeda in the Arabian Peninsula. When questioned in 2021, Bayumi denied knowing Awlaki, but the videos show them paintballing and also embracing at a meeting.
4: Get ready to shoot.
1: After 9/11, the FBI uncovered evidence and information suggesting Bayumi might have been working on behalf of Saudi interests. Rick Lambert oversaw the FBI investigation in San Diego.
5: It was a general consensus of people in the San Diego Muslim community that Bayumi was an operative of the Saudi intelligence service.
6: He was a spy.
5: He was a spy.
1: Bayumi has always denied being a spy. British police also seized evidence from his Birmingham home, including a video he filmed around the Capitol building 2 years before the attacks, at the time al-Qaeda was deciding which targets to hit.
7: Capitol Hill. Time is 6 p.m.
1: Bayumi later claimed it was tourism, but in it, he talked about a plan. The police also seized a handwritten diagram of a plane with descent calculations.
8: The plane

0: marked it up as top priority and handed it to the FBI. But neither the FBI nor the Met told the detectives interviewing Bayoumi about it. He wasn't asked about the diagram while he was in custody. It's not clear why. FBI documents show it was decided there was insufficient evidence to extradite Bayoumi to the United States. He was released and returned to Saudi Arabia, where he remains.
1: September 11th, when it comes around every year.
0: As they mark the 25th anniversary of the attacks, the families hope they can take their case against Saudi Arabia to a trial and get all the answers to what happened. The FBI declined to comment, while the US Department of Justice says it's unable to comment on matters and decisions from 25 years ago involving staff who no longer work there. The Metropolitan Police says it can't comment because of the ongoing legal case. Panorama attempted to reach Omar al-Bayoumi through the Ministry of Foreign Affairs and Ministry of Islamic Affairs. Neither he nor the Saudi government responded to our request for comment. He has previously denied knowing that Hazmi and Mihdar would go on to be hijackers, said the plane diagram was just an equation, and denied any involvement in the 9/11 attacks.
2: And that was Jane McMullen reporting. Just a reminder that there are two editions of NewsHour every day. You can listen to them whenever you like. Just go to bbcworldservice.com. 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
1: We build a CPU, which is the brain. It's the essential element. What we do is we design that brain and we license it to a company building chips.
0: In an hour, it's World Business Express.
2: German business leaders are calling on the government to go further and boost growth after the far-right Alternative for Deutschland's win in a state election in the country's east. It sent shockwaves through Germany's political establishment, but what could it mean for Europe's biggest economy?
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3: Once you start to sing the word of God, you start to be, you know, you feel the anointing, and then you're and the person next to you, and then the person next to you, and the whole place is crying out, singing the same thing on one accord.
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4: A reminder of our top story. Chancellor Merz says the AfD's decisive victory in state elections in eastern Germany has shaken his conservative CDU to its core, signalling the need for a major reckoning. A CDU spokesman, Jürgen Hart, told NewsHour why he thought the AfD had done so well.
5: There was a very young and charismatic AfD leader, and I think he performed very well. And on the other hand, I think the voters in Saxony-Anhalt also wants to show a signal to the federal politics that something needs to be changed.
4: In other headlines, President Zelensky says his talks with Donald Trump's envoys centered on air defences, adding the most important thing at the moment was to keep diplomacy going. You're listening to NewsHour from the BBC World Service, live from London with me, Gary O'Donoghue. Now, the UN says about 19 million Nigerian children who should be getting an education are missing out. That's the most in the world right now. One of the factors behind it is the threat of school abductions, which means some parents are too scared to send their children to class. Yesimi Adegoji went to northwest Nigeria to see two young people who'd overcome the odds after an armed bandit had taken them.
6: So we've just arrived at the school and the senior girls are out in the courtyard. They're all wearing bright green uniforms and it's raining a little bit, but they're just carrying on regardless.

0: One of the pupils singing and dancing here ahead of the end of school is Hanatu. Like many teenage girls here in Gusau, in northwest Nigeria, she's nervous about her exam results. The BBC has followed Hanatu's story closely ever since a shocking, life-changing incident.
1: I remember it often. It makes me feel sad and I cry.
2: Reports say a large number of schoolgirls have been abducted after gunmen stormed a government school and kidnapped them from their dormitories.
0: This part of Nigeria has been plagued by motorbike riding gangs of bandits who abduct people for ransom. In Zamfara State, almost 500,000 children are out of school, partly driven by fears over abductions. After the attack, Hanatu spoke to BBC Africa Eye.
1: We heard gunshots, people crying for help and shouting, "Here come the bandits." About five of us ran and locked ourselves in the toilet. There were about 350 students in the school, but only 32 of us escaped.
0: Umu was another pupil at the school and was one of those abducted. She now studies early childhood education at a nearby university, but she was deeply affected by the incident.
3: I heard a man's voice shouting, "Come out or I'll kill you." I was thinking that they would kill us.
0: Nearly 300 girls were taken. They were eventually freed, but it's disputed as to whether a ransom was paid for their release. But the girls' school remained closed, threatening their futures. Nigeria already has one of the highest rates of out-of-school children in the world. Missing out on education can have devastating consequences, especially for girls. After the BBC filmed with Hanatu and Umu, donors reached out via the Ilimi Children's Fund. They offered to help some of the girls affected. This allowed them to attend a secure school in the state capital. Both Hanatu and Umu now dream of careers where they can help others.
1: I want to be a doctor so I can help the community and my relatives and the people that have supported me.
0: The attack on their old school changed their lives, but Hanatu and Umu are determined that it will not define them.
4: And that was Yemisi Adegoke reporting there from Nigeria. Now, artificial intelligence, we're told, will have an impact on every aspect of our lives. And one of the most controversial debates is around the use of AI in art. Publishers have been duped by AI-generated books. Software proliferates, which allows you to compose images and even music. Well, one 13-year-old British composer has chosen to explore this role of AI in music, not by using AI, but by writing about it in a symphony. Now, Carey Tan has composed this piece called The Rise and Fall of AI Humanity, and tonight it will be performed by the Philharmonia Orchestra at London's Cadogan Hall. I spoke to Carey a little earlier and asked him to describe his style of music.
5: So basically, there's a story that the music itself presents, no words needed. And within the story, there is an existential point that all of us relate to. And most of the music was just kind of driven by my soul, not really by any conventional technique or anything, just by my soul through bouts of inspiration, if you see what I mean.
4: And so what is the existential point?
5: So the existential point of this piece specifically is that the beauty of nature, the beauty of our souls, can never be replaced by AI. We must never sacrifice creation, individuality, and what's truly around us for convenience, speed, and technology. We should always bear in mind who we truly are, not just kind of a sacrifice.
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1: Coming up from the BBC World Service, the interview, conversations with the people shaping our world, with me, Faisal Islam, the BBC's economics editor. For this episode, I speak to René Haas, the American chief executive of the British technology firm Arm Holdings. Although some people may not be familiar with the Arm name, their chip designs are present almost everywhere, from smartphones all the way up to supercomputers.
2: We build a CPU, which is the brain. It's the essential element. What we do is we design that brain and we license it to a company building chips. So it's the blueprint. If you're building homes, we're providing the blueprint to how you build that house. Yeah. And then it's a very wide business model that essentially Apple, Nvidia, Qualcomm, Samsung, Tesla, Amazon, Google, Microsoft. It would be very hard to name a company that doesn't use us as opposed to who does use us. So we are in every major device you can think of. Over 350 billion chips have been shipped.
1: René Haas. Hear more on the interview after the news.
3: BBC News with Moira Alderson. Chancellor Friedrich Merz says Germany is facing a tectonic shift in party politics following the far-right AfD's decisive victory in the eastern state of Saxony-Anhalt. In comments reported by the Bild newspaper, Mr. Merz said the result had shaken his conservative CDU to its core. The AfD won almost 44% of the vote, just short of an outright majority. Jessica Parker looks at what might happen next.
4: Alternative for Deutschland is claiming it's in talks with some CDU members in terms of whether it can go on to form a state government. CDU, as a party, Chancellor Friedrich Merz's party, has categorically denied that they will work with the AfD, but I think it's fair to say that some in the party are very unhappy at the idea of an alternative option, which is maybe trying to pile in with the far-left Die Linke party, which they also say they wouldn't work with. So I think a lot is up in the air at the moment.
3: After three rounds of talks with President Trump's envoys, President Zelensky has said the most important thing is to continue working together to keep diplomacy going. Without citing any tangible results, he said the discussion centred on Ukraine's air defence needs. The funeral of the convicted war criminal Ratko Mladic has taken place in the Serbian capital, Belgrade, following his death last month. Mladic had been serving a life sentence in prison in The Hague for his role in genocide during the breakup of former Yugoslavia. He was convicted over the 1995 Srebrenica massacre. Despite this, many Serb nationalists continue to view him as a hero, as Guy Delaunay explains.
5: The thing that Serbs will tell you is that they feel that after the wars of the 1990s, that the International Criminal Tribunal was very good at prosecuting Serbs who committed crimes against people of other ethnicities, but it failed to convict anyone from another ethnic group of committing crimes against Serbs. So that's lingering resentment there over that international judicial process. There's another element to it as well, of course, which is national pride. And you don't want to believe that someone from your own side was capable of such atrocities as Mladic undoubtedly was.
3: The EU's unveiled an investment programme for Greenland worth more than $200 million. The joint partnership comes amid repeated comments by President Trump the island should belong to the US. Speaking on a visit to the Danish territory, Denmark's Prime Minister Mette Frederiksen said Europe must strengthen regional security.
6: All of us is aware that the focus on the Arctic increases and Europe will, of course, not be a bystander. And therefore, we need to continue to strengthen our common security, as we do in Greenland, where 10 allies the coming days will participate in the exercise Arctic Shield, on land, at sea and in the air.
3: BBC News. Lebanon's health ministry says 11 people, including a child and two women, have been killed in an Israeli airstrike on a residential building in the south. It says a paramedic was killed by a separate Israeli strike on his vehicle in the same town, Kfar Ruman. The Israeli military says it struck what it called a number of terrorists. Hundreds of migrants in Kenya are rushing to process travel documents ahead of a deadline set by President William Ruto for foreigners running unregistered small businesses to cease work. Trade officials say some foreigners have exploited visa rules by running small shops or working as street vendors without the required permits. Richard Kagoy has this report.
7: There are long queues outside the Burundian embassy in Nairobi as citizens seek help to return home. Some say they cannot afford the cost of travel and are asking the Kenyan government to extend the deadline, which took effect today. Others are scrambling to buy bus tickets to leave the country. Kenya hosts hundreds of thousands of migrants from across East Africa, many seeking work and business opportunities. Some say they fear for their safety, while police have warned Kenyans against targeting foreign nationals. The directive follows a similar crackdown in Tanzania last year and rising anti-migrant sentiment across the continent, particularly in South Africa.
3: Officials in Mozambique say several people were seized by suspected insurgents when they overran a hunting lodge near a wildlife reserve in the northern province of Niassa last Thursday. South Africa says it's checking reports that one of its citizens, an employee at the lodge, was among the abductees. France is expected to produce one of its lowest amounts of wine in decades after this summer's soaring temperatures and severe drought damaged vines and reduced yields. The agriculture minister said champagne output was set to halve this year. France, the world's second largest wine producer, is forecast to produce less than 34 million hectolitres this year, the equivalent to around 4.5 billion bottles. BBC News.
1: Hello, I'm Faisal Islam, the BBC's economics editor, and this is the interview from the BBC World Service, the best conversations coming out of the BBC, people shaping our world from all over the world.
8: I want to get freedom. I like that freedom.
9: A gender-equal world would be a better world for men too.
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11: These companies don't really, they don't care what governments do.
12: This is a war. The first thing that we want is the war to end.
1: For this interview, I met René Haas, the American chief executive of the British technology firm Arm Holdings in Cambridge. Founded in the early 1990s, the firm began its life operating out of an old turkey barn in the English countryside near Cambridge. As technology shrank and became increasingly mobile, Arm, whose main focus is the design of efficient chips, positioned themselves at the heart of the boom. It's now mostly owned by a large Japanese tech investment group, and their chips can be found in almost every part of modern life, from smartphones and cameras through to cars and supercomputers. With the AI revolution continuing apace, analysts have said that Arm will have a key role to play in the coming years.
2: Arm is the heart of the semiconductor industry and the electronics industry to that end. We are the CPU or the brain that sits inside every electronics device. And the brain is so important for every electronics device because that's what essentially runs the chip or the program or the end device. We're in data centers, we're in automobiles, we're in PCs, we're in smartphones, we're in earbuds, but we are the brain that makes those things go.
1: Welcome to the interview from the BBC World Service with René Haas. I want to start pretty big, right? I mean, you sit somewhere almost nobody else gets to sit in this period of extraordinary change in technology and in our economy. You've worked inside NVIDIA, you've worked in the semiconductor industry for 3 decades or more, and you now run Arm, and your technology is in nearly every phone, every device on Earth. So what does the world look like in 10 years' time because of AI? And what's the thing the public hasn't understood that you can tell us about what's yet to come?
2: Gosh, it's even hard to say what it's going to look like in 5 years, but I think in 10 years, artificial intelligence will be ubiquitous into every market that we know, every vertical we can think of, whether it's health, whether it's education, it will be pervasive everywhere. It will have some pretty dramatic effects, I think, on how we live, play, and work. Some jobs will go away, some jobs will be created that we don't know about, but at the heart of it will be AI.
1: Yeah, and you have experience not just, if you like, in the core supply chain of the chips that drive the AI, but also in the applications. So, you know, talk to us about, you know, the key growth area. You're in every corner of smartphones or automotive or whatever. Robotics, for example, is something that you've been pushing out. You know,
2: maybe I'll link back to your first question with robotics. So Arm is the heart of the semiconductor industry and the electronics industry to that end. We are the CPU or the brain that sits inside every electronics device. And the brain is so important, as you can imagine, for every electronics device, because that's what essentially runs the chip or the program or the end device. We're in data centers, we're in automobiles, we're in PCs, we're in smartphones, we're in earbuds, but we are the brain that makes those things go. Robotics, to your first question, I think in 10 years will be a huge change function. We are the brain in today's robotics. And I do think in 10 years, we will see physical AI robotics in a very large way, whether it's around manufacturing, cleaning services, security, infrastructure, manning building bridges, doing repairs. We will see.
1: People talk about robots and they're not quite. You're to the sci-fi future of actual robots.
2: Absolutely, 100%.
1: As workers, physical workers, fixing stuff, cleaning stuff.
2: Absolutely, yeah, 100%. If you almost work backwards, you'd ask, well, why can that not happen?
1: Yeah.
2: Because artificial intelligence today, one of the things it enables with robots is for the robots to learn. That's a very key point, because robots prior to AI were built for a certain purpose. You see them in factories today, they install a tire in a factory or inside a distribution area, they're the forklifts that move up and down. With artificial intelligence, these robots can see, learn, and essentially be reprogrammed for new tasks. Yeah. So in the service industry, the robot that was programmed to make a bed can now make a bed, but can also learn how to arrange the towels in a room or clean the dustbins or whatever you want to go off and do. This is only enabled by AI. AI allows these robots to learn, these humanoids. So what will happen is you'll have these general purpose systems that, because of AI, will be able to learn and deliver new types of workflows. That is going to happen, 100%. We need to get the costs down. We need to be able to get them to be lighter, faster, but that's just an engineering cost issue that we're going to get our hands around.
1: Well, massive consequences for that. I wanted to just take you back to the origin, your origins. Mm-hmm. For those that don't know, I mean, obviously you're ubiquitous in the tech industry, but you're not, you know, a brand that consumer would buy at this point. Just describe what it is, that the core of what you have done and where you've come from, and just how many of these devices you're in.
2: Yeah, so Arm is business to business, meaning that we're not a consumer brand. We don't sell to consumers. Our customers are people in the semiconductor value chain or people in the electronics value chain. But the way to think about it is, if you're building a chip and that chip is essentially inside of your vehicle, your data center, your automobile, your consumer appliance, that chip that makes all those things go, we are the company that supplies to those chip makers. So what does that mean exactly? We build a CPU, as I mentioned earlier, which is the brain. It's the essential element. But what we do is we design that brain and we license it to a company building chips. So it's the blueprint. Yeah. If you're building homes, we're providing the blueprint to how you build that house.
1: Yeah.
2: And then it's a very wide business model that essentially Apple, Nvidia, Qualcomm, Samsung, Tesla, Amazon, Google, Microsoft. It would be very hard to name a company that doesn't use us as opposed to who does use us. So we are in every major device you can think of. Over 350 billion chips have been shipped, you know, since the company was
1: that's
2: incepted.
1: An astonishing number.
2: It's an astonishing number.
1: That's dozens for every human.
2: Yeah, and it's probably low. You know, I think we've figured out that not only have we shipped enough chips for every person on Earth, we've shipped more chips than every person who's ever lived on Earth. Add them all up, and we're still larger than that.
1: Right. So this all begins where we are right now, in Cambridge in the 1980s, a team behind the BBC Micro, the Acorn computer, some engineers with not a great deal of money, I understand, in a barn, designing chips that were so frugal that they even worked when the circuit board wasn't plugged in.
2: Oh, gosh. Yes, we're in a beautiful facility right now, so I can assure you that this is not where it all started. It started in a barn not far from here. It was a joint venture between a number of companies, and what the company was looking to do was to design a new microprocessor, a new CPU, for use. In fact, first use case was the first PDA, something called the Apple Newton. And there were two big requirements for that first PDA. This is 1990s now, a long, long time ago. It had to be low power, because you're running off a battery, and it also had to be rather inexpensive because it had to go inside a plastic package. Back then they were in very heavy ceramic packages, so we needed it so it didn't generate a lot of heat. So that was design requirement. Make it inexpensive and don't draw a lot of power. And to your comment, yes, the engineers overachieved because what they found out was the very first microprocessor, the way these test boards are built is you have a test board, has a bunch of other components, and you plug it into a wall and the processor runs. But what they found out overnight on the very first run was when they unplugged it, so no power is on the board anymore, so technically the CPU should not work, the CPU was still working. And it was still working because there's tiny little bits of leakage currents that exist on the board. That sipping amount of power was still enough to make the CPU go. So they thought, oh my gosh, we're really onto something. We've got something that's incredibly power efficient, which is kind of the heart and DNA of the company.
13: And the critical point that you still retain to this day is the combination of compute power and power efficiency in terms of energy use.
2: That's right. The company then, you know, grew quite a bit, and the first designs were the GSM phones and then smartphones, and now, as I said, we're really everywhere, and power efficiency is the key to it. But I think one of the most important things that happens with any company when it's conceived are the habits you learn relative to designing products. And we were fortunate, and I'm super fortunate now as the CEO of the company, that that DNA was forged around low power and being very power efficient. And that really found itself into every single product that we build, which is why now even in data centers, you know, when people think about, oh my gosh, ARM, aren't you known for smartphone chips? How are you possibly being used in these data centers? Well, these data centers use hundreds of megawatts and gigawatts. Anything you can do to be more power efficient is incredibly critical.
1: You're listening to The Interview from the BBC World Service. I'm at the Cambridge headquarters of Arm Holdings to interview its CEO, René Haas. His company is the hidden hand in the chips that control hundreds of billions of devices and AI data centres. The company is rooted in British know-how and a culture of the experiments with 1980s computers, such as the Acorn and BBC Micro. It now plans to be at the heart of a world of self-learning humanoid robots and AI data centres. OK, let's return to my conversation with René Haas.
13: You're now involved in the sticky business of supply chain manufacturing, trying to get hold of materials, testing equipment, everything. You know, and the moments when the world's most advanced industry just can't make enough of this stuff.
2: Yeah. As you can imagine, given where we sit inside the ecosystem, relationships with people who make memory, the Microns, the Samsungs, the Hynix of the world, the TSMCs of the world, these are all people that we know and have strong relationships with. We are in a absolutely supply-constrained environment, of which I think we will be in for a bit, because the demand for artificial intelligence touches everywhere and everything, and as a result, chips are at the center of it, and supply is going to be tight.
13: And memory chip prices have obviously nearly doubled because of the AI data centers hoovering up all the supply. It's making smartphones more expensive. It's affected demand for smartphones as well. Is this just a bump in the road, what we're seeing in terms of the chip market, or could there be something more fundamental going on here?
2: If it's a bump, it's a really, really big bump.
13: Yeah.
2: Because the demand for chips and artificial intelligence and memory is at a scale we've not worked on before.
13: Right.
2: And you say, well, why is it different this time? If you look at artificial intelligence and the way it works today, these models with lots and lots of parameters that need to train and then essentially provide all the information from an inference standpoint, there's a lot of things it needs to remember. When people say trillions of parameters, that's really the amount of information being used to weigh out how answers are derived. So when people say, oh, the model has taken all the information that we have on the internet and then some, all the information on the internet and then some, that's a lot of memory, right? When you think about what's required there. So it's different this time just because of the sheer scale.
13: Yeah.
2: And when you think about the scale, The capital expenditures for building out new factories is immense. It's tens of billions of dollars. It takes hundreds of billions of dollars to build these new data centers that essentially will get the compute and the power and the coolers, et cetera, et cetera. These are big, big numbers that are somewhat circular in terms of driving overall demand.
13: Right, and sustainable? I mean, this is trillions of demand kind of going in a particular direction. People are saying that it'll run out of steam. Are you seeing any sense of that at all?
2: You know, the way I look at it is when ARM went public in 1999, and I was at a different company at the time, and so I lived through that dot-com bubble.
13: Yeah.
2: And at the dot-com bubble, you know, we went through obviously a huge build-out of infrastructure. At that time, there was, you know, end quote, a lot of dark fiber that was not being used. Today, we don't have that issue. All the GPUs are being used, but one could argue, well, gosh, you know, will we go through some level of capital correction or valuation correction? I think that's not impossible. I think it's quite potentially could happen.
13: Yeah.
2: That doesn't mean that the demand for artificial intelligence goes away. And if you, again, let's go back to that time frame with the internet build out. We did not have an issue that the internet 20 years later is not a valuable utility. In fact, it's almost too valuable, right? Yeah. If you don't have access to a smartphone, try to get into a sporting event or a concert. It's not going to happen. That's the internet at its backbone. So artificial intelligence will be the same. It's going to be table stakes for everything that we do. We may see a short-term bump in the road or some pause or whatever you want to call it, and then people will freak out and say, you know, end quote, AI is dead, which is complete nonsense because it's only going to get better from here and it's going to be a greater utility. So I don't worry about it too much. Yeah. You know, we may see something like that, but the long-term demand prognosis, I don't know how people can argue against it. It's not logical to me.
13: So trillions of market value have been created in recent years. I'm intrigued by sort of ARM's position in that ecosystem. Clearly the value has gone to the GPU graphics processing units creators because they help create the models, train the models, and where you sit has traditionally helped more with the use of the models, the inference of the models. Do you think that that's up for grabs? Like, you know, so much of the valuations have gone towards the creation of the models, and towards the AI companies. Do you think that could be up for grabs as AI evolves in the direction that you said?
2: Well, right now, I think the value has kind of gone to anybody who's in the electronics industry, right? If you look at the top 10 market cap companies, NVIDIA, Apple, Google, / Alphabet, Amazon, Meta. Yeah. Go back 20 years, it's General Motors, it's Exxon, it's a completely different industry. So now all the value, top 10 value companies are really, you know, in our world. Then when you sub-segment inside the world, you know, semiconductors, memory companies are hugely valuable, NVIDIA is very valuable, AMD is very valuable, Broadcom is very valuable. We are quite valuable. I think it's a recognition that semiconductors are essential.
13: But it may be that the frontier AI companies that are investing so much in getting the absolute best form of their AI models, it might be that the impetus is towards maybe more value for money models, cheaper models, generic models.
2: Yeah.
13: You know, we've seen this move towards between open and closed. How are you positioned if there's a move away from the more expensive frontier models towards something that's a little bit more commoditized?
2: Yeah, it's a great point because I think the story is still to be told relative to the delta between these frontier models that run the best you can possibly buy versus the open source models, which are 90% as good, but much less costly.
13: Yeah. You think they can be 90% as good?
2: Could be,
13: be. Okay.
2: Thankfully for me, I don't care. Because the frontier models are going to run on ARM, and the open source models are going to run on ARM. We're the plumbing that all that's going to run through independent of it. So thankfully, I don't have to pick a winner in that case. I think it'll be interesting to see how it plays out, but in either way, it's fine for us.
13: But surely in ARM world, do you not benefit if the AI happens more closer to what we wear and what we use as consumers rather than in some data center that's operated in
2: I still
13: in
2: do
13: the
2: well
13: desert?
2: I do well in both
13: You're
2: cases.
13: Hedged, okay.
2: I do well in both cases. We are over 50% market share today in the data center. Amazon builds on us.
13: Okay.
2: Microsoft builds on us. Google builds on us. NVIDIA builds on us. And they build on us whether it's open source or closed. So it's fine for me. And then if it ends up on the edge, which it will, and you'll have some hybrid, whether it's, to your point, on your lapel or in your car or some new device that's not your phone. That's all going to be on Arm.
13: When I'm told by the AI, the frontier AI companies, that they are just at the point of exponential growth of capacity of these frontier models, that they'll be able to replace all knowledge work by 2030, you're at the core of the supply chain here, aren't you? It's like, do your chips have the capacity to supply, given all the constraints we've talked about, that level of compute in 2 or 3 or 4 years' time? There's a bunch of assumptions being made that it'll just carry on going up. But, like, aren't we hitting the buffers now in terms of how much compute is available to fulfil these sorts of promises?
2: The talk now is about multiple gigawatts of data centers, right? There was a data center announcement that SoftBank made, for example, a 10-gigawatt build-out of a data center in Ohio that we just did as part of SoftBank Group. There's been multiple gigawatts of data centers announced in France, up to 5 gigawatts.
13: Right.
2: These are giant scales, right? Okay. And then people are talking about Elon and Jeff Bezos about terawatt data centers in space. The constraint for making all that happen is going to be back to the earlier chat about wafers and memory. Can you get enough chips?
13: Yeah. But we can't.
2: Right now, it's quite constrained. Yeah. It's quite constrained. We need more fabs before we can put a data center in space. I'll tell you that much. And we'll probably only put data centers in space when the biggest impediment to data centers is the cost of the data center.
13: I'm struck that some of the main deployments, most advanced deployments of AI is happening in the AI industry, in the tech industry. Tell me, how have you used AI within your company almost to make the AI? It becomes a little bit circular, but is it replacing jobs? Is it augmenting? What's the balance?
2: I think it's definitely augmenting. I wouldn't be able to tell you today that proudly my headcount is reduced by 25% because we have AI bots doing all the work.
13: Yeah.
2: But we have a lot of engineers using the work just to make them allow their work to be easier and to go faster.
13: Yeah.
2: One of the things that's a big part of when you design a product or a chip, it's not the design, it's verifying that design and going through all the bugs and testing the bugs, identifying the bugs. AI is wonderful at solving bugs, addressing bugs, making it easier to find out what was the cause of the bugs. And we have engineers, literally, I've had many of them tell me, you know, they'll run a report on a weekend and come in on a Monday. In the past, they would have to do all the Paretos of exactly what they saw. When they come back, 2/3 of it might have been done and fixed. That just allows them to go faster. So I think probably we have 90% of engineering use it on a daily basis. I use it all the time myself personally.
13: Right.
2: So yeah, we use it very heavily inside Arm.
13: And what about in your home life? How would you advise people use it with their children? Some concerns as well as some opportunities there.
2: Yeah, you know, for people to say, gosh, you know, AI is going to replace humans and it's going to replace jobs and knowledge work. AI is going to be there. Period. We know that, and that's for all things we have talked about. So I would tell.
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17: Business Express in 20 minutes. Will a victory for Germany's far right in state elections force Chancellor Friedrich Merz to do more to boost growth in Europe's biggest economy? Before that, on Business Daily, Rob Young looks at what history can tell us about big technological advances and how worried we should be about artificial intelligence taking our jobs. But first, the latest BBC World News.
3: BBC News with Moira Alderson. Chancellor Merz says Germany is facing a tectonic shift in party politics following the far-right AfD's decisive victory in the eastern state of Saxony-Anhalt. The party won almost 44% of the vote, just short of an outright majority. After three rounds of talks with President Trump's envoys, President Zelensky has said the most important thing is to continue working together to keep diplomacy going. Without citing any tangible results, he said the discussion centred on Ukraine's air defence needs. Russia and North Korea have formally opened the first road bridge across their shared border. The kilometre-long structure sits astride the Tumen River. Ukrainian activists fear it may be used as a discrete military logistics corridor. Latvia has become the first European country to ban the import of books and newspapers from Russia and Belarus. It said the move was aimed at strengthening the resilience of society. The funeral of the convicted war criminal Ratko Mladic has taken place in the Serbian capital, Belgrade. He died 2 weeks ago in prison in The Hague. Lebanon's health ministry says 11 people, including two children, have been killed in an Israeli airstrike on a residential building in the south. The Israeli military says it struck what it called a number of terrorists. The European Union has unveiled an investment programme for Greenland worth more than $200 million. EU chief Ursula von der Leyen said the deal would deliver real benefits to Greenlanders. Indonesia's main international airport in the capital Jakarta, along with several others across the country, have extended the suspension of flights. It follows the eruption of the Mount Anak Krakatau volcano. France is expected to produce one of the lowest amounts of wine in decades after this summer's severe drought damaged vines and reduced yields in the country. That's the latest BBC News.
18: Hello, I'm Rob Young. Welcome to Business Daily from the BBC. Today, will artificial intelligence take our jobs? We look at the history of technological innovations and employment and compare them to what's happening today.
19: What they're asking or offering to do there is to replace human cognition with an algorithm. The various forms of mechanization we had before were either replacing physical labour or complementing human cognition.
18: We'll assess the impact of AI on the job market right now and ask whether we would rather deal with a bot or a person.
20: We don't know yet quite how people will react to a world in which AI can, in theory, provide all these things. But I think time will prove that for most people, for most things, they do still value that human touch.
18: That's all on Business Daily from the BBC. artificial intelligence is already writing computer code, drafting legal documents and answering customer service questions. Some of the biggest names in tech say that AI will revolutionise how we work. There seems to be a general fear the technology could make huge swathes of workers redundant. The Pope said recently the pursuit of greater profits cannot justify choices that systematically sacrifice jobs.
0: Artificial intelligence needs to be disarmed. The word is strong, I know, but deliberately chosen because this moment needs words capable of attracting attention, awakening consciences, and indicating paths forward.
18: Even those responsible for artificial intelligence are concerned. Jeffrey Hinton is often called the godfather of AI.
21: The large companies are investing huge amounts of money in it. They have to replace jobs to make that money back. That's where the big money is, in selling companies things that will replace workers.
18: So are fears for the future of work justified, or is this just the latest version of a panic humans have been having for centuries? I want to look back at what history can tell us about big technological leaps. And where better to look at that than the Science Museum here in central London, which has exhibits such as the first television set, the first computer, and even a capsule that's been around the moon. And I'm here to meet one of the curators, Laura Joy Peters.
22: It's a very, very rusty old tube. It's in fact an Edison tube. It's an electricity cable, probably from the first public supply of electricity anywhere in the world. So it changed how people worked, and it meant that we could do work later in the day, or we could do work at night. And obviously there are parts of the world where electricity and that lighting isn't as widespread, but it does change the way we work because we're not tied to the rhythms of the sun, the moon and stars, but actually we could have 24-hour work.
18: Well, we've now moved to a different part of the Science Museum where there is a satellite. Laura Joy, tell me about this.
22: So we are standing underneath a model of a GPS satellite. GPS is an American global positioning system.
18: It's much bigger than I thought it would be. It's probably the length of a big London bus.
22: It is. It's ginormous. It's a gold box. It's got these two huge wings. GPS is really interesting to me because GPS has absolutely transformed how we move around the world in one generation. So previously, you know, my parents were very good at using maps, and they would use a map to plan their route when they're driving. Automobiles also a really interesting general purpose technology. But in one generation, that skill of using maps has been lost because we absolutely just rely on GPS now. We have it in our phones. We don't need to plan a route in advance. It's changed how we work in a million ways.
18: Laura Joy Peters, thanks very much for showing me around.
22: Thank you very much, Rob.
18: For more than two centuries, each big new technology has sparked the same fear that machines will take our jobs, but the evidence suggests something subtler. Take typing. It used to be a job. Now it's just part of almost every white-collar job. This is something that academics have been trying to get to the bottom of.
23: Okay, very welcome to the Stockholm Concert Hall in Sweden, where the Nobel Prize Award Ceremony takes place every year on the 10th of December.
18: Simon Johnson won the Nobel Prize for Economics with two colleagues in 2024 for work on how nations became prosperous. He's an economics professor at the Massachusetts Institute of Technology in the United States.
19: New technologies do two things. One is they often replace humans with machines or algorithms. So you can think of that as automation. And that, of course, displaces humans from jobs that they previously had that might have been well-paying jobs for the moment. But new technology also creates new tasks, new things for humans to do. And if those tasks require human expertise, and that expertise is value by the people who got the money, the employers, you can have actually better outcomes. People can go on to more productive jobs, they can have higher wages, and living standards can rise. So really, technological change is always a bit of a race between these two forces, automation, displacing people, and new task creation, raising the demand for people.
18: There are more jobs than ever, which would suggest that all of these new technologies that have been introduced so far have led to more work, not less work.
19: Yes, up to a point. It's certainly true that work expands, and there were many dire predictions historically about so-called technological unemployment, that new technology would displace people so much that millions would be unemployed. I don't really think we've seen that much, if ever. But it's also possible, and this is unfortunately what we see in the past 40, 50 years in most industrial democracies, that new technology pushes people out of what were previously pretty good jobs, you know, pretty good job for somebody who had a college education, for example, and they get re-employed. So they've still got a job at the end of the process, but it's a less good job. It's a lower paying job. And when you look at what's happened to inequality of earnings in the United States, and this is true also in much of Western Europe, you can see that people with a lot of education have done really well, in part because of how they've benefited from technological change. People at the low end, without much education, have struggled to have any kind of real wage gain. And a lot of people in the middle got knocked out of the middle, and they didn't go up, they went down. So overall number of jobs has expanded, but inequality has emerged in this phase of technological change in a way that is become a concern, really.
18: As you're splitting history up into two sections in a way, there's technology pre-computers, where we ended up with more work and often better paid work. But now in the computerized era, you're saying new work tends to be less good.
19: The new jobs are less good, but this is not unique to this modern phase of history. If you go back sufficiently far to the beginnings of the Industrial Revolution, the mechanization of spinning created lots of opportunities for weavers because the price of spun cotton came down. But the mechanization of weaving, which happened a little bit later in the early 1800s, actually knocked a lot of artisanal weavers out of their well-paying, for the time, occupations. There wasn't a big transformation of the rest of the economy in the 1810s, 1820s. And so a lot of the weavers lost out as a result of mechanization. Subsequently, from, let's say, the 1840s or 1850s, there's a much broader transformation of the British economy and other economies. Railways arrive, electricity arrives, eventually cars arrive. So we did have a good 100 years when most technological transformations created enough good opportunities. So even though people were displaced, they could also go on and get a better paying job and be more productive. So was that 100 years the usual or the aberration in terms of technological transformation? It's certainly a phase that's ended, and it's not been the experience since the 1980s in the United States, the UK and other places.
18: Is there a historical analogue to artificial intelligence?
19: Not really. Artificial general intelligence, which is what the big tech companies tell you and tell their investors that they're pursuing, what they're asking or offering to do there is to replace human cognition with an algorithm. And most of the various forms of mechanization we had before were either replacing physical labor or complementing human cognition. So this is new. But the other thing is, of course, they're offering or threatening to do this for everything. So in the past, you had transformation of the cotton industry, you had transformation of the railways, you had a transformation of electricity, which is a general purpose technology affecting everything. But if you really get close to anything like artificial general intelligence, the concern, which I think is a legitimate concern, is this would displace humans from many or nearly all tasks across the entire economy, more or less simultaneously. So there's never been anything like that plausibly on the horizon.
18: Nobel Economics Laureate Simon Johnson. You're listening to Business Daily from the BBC World Service. I'm Rob Young, asking what history tells us about whether artificial intelligence will destroy our jobs or just change them. Well, official data in the United States shows that 18 occupations regarded as exposed to AI saw a drop in employment of 0.2% in the year to May last year. There's also been a slowdown in new jobs for computer coders since AI chatbots were developed, and a decline in graduate-level job openings. It's unclear whether AI is the sole reason for that, but students anxious about their futures are making their concerns heard at university graduation ceremonies.
4: And it was this time, it was the architects of artificial intelligence. Interesting. So today we stand on this edge of another technological transformation.
18: That's the former boss of Google, Eric Schmidt, being booed at an event at the University of Arizona in the US. Let's look at what is happening in real workplaces right now as AI tools are adopted. Chris Eldridge has been recruiting people for 30 years. He's the chief executive for North America at the global recruitment consultancy Robert Walters.
5: I'm fortunate enough to have started my career before the internet, and I think about how ineffective and inefficient some of the practices were that we had to do on a day-to-day basis. And the internet came along And it took a period of time for us to understand where the benefits were. But eventually, when we'd mastered the internet, it made our lives just so much easier. And most importantly, it gave us time back to do more valuable work. And I think there are parallels with what we're looking at with the use of AI in industry today.
18: What are those parallels?
5: I think we're going to have the same path ahead of us. Today, we see pressure in some areas of the workforce, and we see opportunities being created in others. That is analogous to what happened 30 years ago. The future of AI in the workplace is this kind of AI-enabled economy, where we have workers alongside AI. They have the skill set to use the technology to create, hopefully, an abundance of work. But of course, if you don't have the facility with AI currently, you're going to have to go and learn it, or you're going to have to go and find people to join your organizations with that skill set. And that's exactly what happened when the internet first came along. And I think there will be a number of different challenges and opportunities for businesses in how they're going to achieve that moving forwards. I think one of the most important things is AI is being used outside of the workplace in lots of people's everyday lives. And it's going to be picking up those skills and deploying them safely in the workplace, which is going to really push both the individual and the businesses they're working in forwards.
18: When you look across the job market at the moment in North America, what are there fewer vacancies for than there would have been a year or two back?
5: When I talk about North America, it's probably a very similar position across the UK, Ireland and Europe right now. The roles that are under pressure are those repetitive and kind of process-driven roles, administration, coordination roles, even in technology, some of those kind of junior process function roles that can be replicated now through AI. Now, there is this assumption that this will be the end of entry-level hiring. And I don't think that's going to be the case. And actually, the facts point to something different. It's going to be how companies work with AI to make sure that, you know, those new to work, or in fact, sometimes experienced colleagues, how they can adapt what they do today to bring AI into the workplace. On the other side of it, though, we're seeing, you know, creation of roles in AI engineering, cybersecurity, AI governance, and cloud roles. And they are kind of existing job families. But on top of that, we're starting to see new, totally brand new to us, cybersecurity automation, AI security architects. There's been a rise of the kind of chief AI officer. And actually, those roles are less about the technology. They're more about getting the technology working within an organization, the kind of humanizing of AI in the workplace.
18: So there is opportunity, but are there just as many vacancies now overall as there were a few years ago?
5: Overall, what we're seeing is vacancies are holding firm. We're not seeing a huge peak. We're not seeing a cliff edge. I think there's been an awful lot reported about the kind of the big fall off of volume of vacancies, and we're not necessarily seeing that when you look at a global picture. The volume and demand for roles is remaining healthy and consistent.
18: Chris Eldridge, the North America Chief Executive of recruiter Robert Walters. And to that point, academics have found that over 60% of employment in 2018 in the US consisted of jobs that didn't exist in 1940. The World Economic Forum says it expects 170 million new roles will be created by the end of this decade, principally because of AI, but also says that

0: roles in, for example, legal services or software coding, and that's likely to continue and spread. But generally, I think we're going to see roles change. So most people will be able to use AI to help them with their current jobs and roles without those jobs being lost completely. We think that AI will continue, as it's been in the past, as previous technologies have been, to be a complement to people's work rather than necessarily completely displacing them.
1: Is there a point at which you think, actually, beyond X number of decades, we're just a bit more uncertain about the role of artificial intelligence?
0: If we get to a world where AI can basically do anything that humans can, then yes, there is a huge amount of uncertainty around that, for sure. Our feeling is that even in that world, people will still want what we might call the human touch. They will still want some sort of point of human contact in the things that they're buying or the services that they're buying. The question then is, can the demand for those human-provided goods and services expand enough? I think they can, and I think as prices of these things drop, as AI makes it more efficient to produce things and therefore brings prices down, I think we'll see demand for those things increase. So things that most people wouldn't think about spending money on now, be that personal financial advice or an interior designer or a personal trainer, all those sorts of things, if they become a lot cheaper because those people can use AI to do their jobs more efficiently, then I think we'd see demand for those things increase quite a lot.
1: We're in a cafe in central London. Would your hot chocolate taste as good had we been shown to our table by a robot and a robot had made it and another robot had delivered it to the table? I mean, there is that human touch, which is really important.
0: Yeah, and I mean, that's one of the areas where there is some uncertainty. We don't know yet quite how people will react to a world in which AI can, in theory, provide all these things. I mean, there's some areas where people might prefer there not to be human involved. Some people like a driverless taxi, for example. But I think time will prove that for most people, for most things, they do still value that human touch.
1: All right, Vicky Redwood from Capital Economics, thank you very much indeed. I noticed you've not eaten your chocolate yet.
0: Don't think about stealing it.
2: If AI has affected your job or your job prospects, we'd love to hear from you. You can email us businessdaily@bbc.co.uk.
3: A victory for the German far right fuels calls for faster growth in Europe's biggest economy. It's World Business Express from the BBC World Service. I'm Luke Wilson. China pumps tens of billions of dollars into its banks to try and boost growth, and Jaguar Land Rover becomes the latest car maker to cut thousands of jobs. A far-right party could govern a German state for the first time since the Second World War, after Alternative for Deutschland surged to first place in elections in Saxony-Anhalt in the east of the country. Preliminary results show the party has won almost 44% of the vote, three seats short of an outright majority. Beatrix von Storch, a German MP and deputy leader of the AfD, told the BBC which of their policies had appealed to voters.
4: We are offering to stop mass migration. We are offering to stop adapting our country to Islam majorities. We do not want to spend our money in the world, but do not have money for our own people. We do not want to pay for Ukraine for the war with what we don't have for our own people.
3: It's a big headache for the Chancellor Friedrich Merz, whose CDU party lost half of its votes in Saxony-Anhalt. He's now facing calls from business leaders to go further and boost growth in Europe's biggest economy. Carsten Bretzky is chief economist for Germany at the bank ING.
5: When you look at the domestic economics, Saxony-Anhalt is a small part of Germany. So this is not really key for the future of Germany. But the symbolic meaning, also via the political part, means it puts pressure on the government in Berlin, the federal government, to actually continue and to speed up the reforms in order to get the German economy growing again.
3: And that's something we've been hearing from the chairman of the German Federal Association of SMEs, Christoph Ahlhaus. He told Bloomberg this morning, this shows Chancellor Merz and his government needs to go further. What can the government do here, do you think?
5: We need a clear strategy for affordable energy. We also need a better strategy to get innovation back. We need more investments in infrastructure, in education. So these are all the measures that the government actually needs to bring in. Otherwise, we will see that these small reforms that we've seen will not really reach the economy and therefore will also not reach voters' pockets.

0: And we've seen today the Israeli investor Aurelius Capital and the German state of Lower Saxony are planning to take over one of Volkswagen's factories to repurpose it for defence. Could defence be a way forward for the German economy?
1: The defense industry currently is not large enough in order to entirely replace what the downturn in the automotive industry. It can be accompanying, it can be one part of the structural change, but the German economy, German industry will need more in order to get growth again.
0: Carsten Bretzky, ING's chief economist for Germany. China is pumping nearly $54 billion into some of its biggest state-owned banks and insurers to shore up the country's financial system. It's the latest move from the Chinese government to try and boost this world's second biggest economy after growth slowed to 4.3% between April and June. Earlier, I spoke to Ginny Yan, chief economist at ICBC Standard Bank, and I asked her what the thinking is behind this latest move.
2: In order for banks and insurers to provide liquidity for the real economy, so your corporates, your small and larger firm enterprises, even the private sector, you need these financial institutions to be well capitalized.
0: And given that we've had interventions like this before, do we know if it's enough to drive that real economy, like you say, drive up that domestic demand that has been weaker in China?
2: The focus not to drive up the demand necessarily. I think where it's weaker in specific sectors of the economy, particularly the household sector. So to spur on household spending, you need sentiment to be lifted. You need corporates also to start to invest. So there's a multiplier effect.
0: And do you think we can expect to see more of these types of cash injections in the future?
2: I would see, if needed, annually, such a sizable injection may be rolled out, but it's a very carefully thought out approach, as you can imagine. In the meantime, there will be other policies. So, for example, there may be other monetary tools available through the central bank, through the open market operations, for example, or indeed, if certain sectors of the economy are looking to feel the pain a lot more than other sectors, there may be sector specific approaches as well.
0: Ginny Yan, chief economist at ICBC Standard Bank. Iranian security officials have said they'll announce a new restricted zone outside the Strait of Hormuz in the coming days. The zone will extend to areas in the Persian Gulf, and any ship entering with the intention to cross...
3: Hey, Bokami, birfenya tinade damane biyon nak dafa gena nekhati ñu ne lan bi moy loyalty points manam jere jof rek lañ la am pour wa ñow mi nga xamne ya nge recharge sa yu nek kon bok de recharge 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
12: BBC World Service. I'm Nkechi Obonna in Lagos, Nigeria, with Focus on Africa. The United Nations adopts a new world map that reflects the accurate size of Africa, with the US solely opposing the decision. But what does this new alternative to the Mercator map mean for geopolitics?
13: That means that we've asked the world to take a fresh look at Africa. That's actually the most important thing, because we've been looking at Africa in the wrong way for such a long time.
12: And a BBC investigation visits some schoolgirls who were among hundreds that suffered school abductions by armed groups 5 years ago in northwestern Nigeria.
14: I want to be educated so I can help people the way I have been helped. I want God to grant me the ability to help people.
12: That's all on the BBC Tonight in Focus. First, the news.
15: BBC News with Moira Alderson. The German Chancellor Friedrich Merz has said he's deeply shocked following the far-right AfD party's decisive victory in elections in the eastern state of Saxony-Anhalt. Describing the result as seismic, Mr. Merz said the country was witnessing a shift in party politics and needed profound reforms. He also conceded his own CDU party needed to be better at reaching people at an emotional level.
16: When fast 60% der Wählerinnen und Wähler in einem Bundesland.
17: When nearly 60% of voters in a federal state, amid very high voter turnout, vote for political parties that fundamentally challenge our country's democratic institutions and rules of the game, then that is an election result with which we cannot simply return to business as usual. We are not doing that.
15: The AfD won almost 44% of the vote, just short of an outright majority, and is now seeking support from other parties or individuals in order to govern. No far-right party has controlled a German state since World War II. After three rounds of talks with Donald Trump's envoys, President Zelensky has said the most important thing is to continue working together to keep diplomacy going. Without citing any tangible results, he said the discussion centred on Ukraine's air defence needs. The funeral of the convicted war criminal Ratko Mladic has taken place in the Serbian capital, Belgrade, following his death last month at the age of 84. Mladic had been serving a life sentence in prison in The Hague for his role in genocide, war crimes and crimes against humanity during the breakup of former Yugoslavia, including the notorious Srebrenica massacre. Despite his convictions, many Serb nationalists continue to view Mladic as a hero. But Monday's public homage has sparked condemnation from the European Union. Guy Delaunay has more details.
8: The European Union is extremely unhappy with this. To put it in a paraphrase, that this isn't the sort of thing which should be happening in a country which aspires to become a European Union member. And Serbia has been in negotiations to become an EU member for more than a decade now. It was one step short of a state funeral. It wasn't in the largest church in Belgrade, St. Sava's Sanctuary. It wasn't an official state funeral with the attendance of President Aleksandar Vučić.
15: The Israeli Defence Minister, Yisrael Katz, has threatened what he called all-out war against the Palestinian Authority if it were to prepare an attack against Israel similar to the one by Hamas on October 7, 2023. Mr. Katz made the comment shortly after a Palestinian man stabbed and wounded an Israeli settler in the occupied West Bank. The Israeli military subsequently shot the assailant dead. In a separate incident earlier, an 18-year-old Palestinian man was shot dead in a West Bank village during a confrontation with settlers. The IDF says its soldiers were deployed to tackle the unrest. You're listening to World News from the BBC. Indonesia's main international airport in the capital, Jakarta, along with several others across the country, have extended flight suspensions following the recent eruption of the Mount Anak Krakatau volcano. Officials have warned that airborne ash remains present in the region's airspace, posing a threat to aircraft. The EU has unveiled an investment programme for Greenland worth more than $200 million. Speaking on a visit to the Danish territory, the EU Commission President Ursula von der Leyen said the deal would deliver real benefits for the people of the Arctic island. The financial package includes investment in digital connectivity, energy and critical raw materials. Ms. von der Leyen added that Greenland could always count on the EU. Officials in Mozambique say several people were seized by suspected insurgents when they overran a hunting lodge near a wildlife reserve in the northern province of Niassa last Thursday. South Africa says it's checking reports that one of its citizens, an employee at the lodge, was among the abductees. At least three Americans who were out hunting at the time were safely evacuated. Provincial authorities have urged the army to step up security in the area. France is expected to produce one of its lowest amounts of wine in decades after this summer's soaring temperatures and severe drought damaged vines and reduced yields. Our Global Affairs reporter, Mimi Swaby, has more details.
18: France is the world's second largest wine producer, but after its hottest summer on record, it's forecast to produce less than 34 million hectolitres this year. That's equivalent to around 4.5 billion bottles. Unprecedented heat waves and little rainfall have caused shrinking vineyards and lower grape yields. The agriculture minister has also said champagne output is set to halve this season. Following on from low output over the last 2 years, production is estimated to be 17% below the average seen between 2021 and 2025.
15: Mimi Swaby with that report. That's the latest BBC News.
12: Hello there and welcome to Focus on Africa. I am Nkechi Obonna in Lagos, Nigeria. The United States is the only country that voted against a UN resolution to modify the current world map and project Africa's true size. But what would it take for the global adoption of this new map?
19: We just need to get the right tools in people's hands. It's not like we're asking people to go and buy. There's free resources. You can download this map. It's been around for years. All we've done is drawn attention to this to say there is a solution to correct this thing, and it's cheap. In some cases, it's free.
12: And a BBC investigation looks at some schoolgirls on a quest to pursue their education following a mass school kidnapping that interrupted their journey 5 years ago. What does the completion of a full school year mean for them?
20: They're both very resilient. They're both very keen to give back to their communities and pay it forward, because they were supported by, you know, people that didn't know them, and they want other people to be able to benefit from the knowledge that they gain. And that's really heartwarming, because a lot of these types of stories about kidnapped, you don't necessarily get a happy ending. So this is a really heartwarming story.
12: It's Monday 7th.
21: The Assembly is now voting on draft resolution A/80/L104, entitled correct the map, rebalancing global cartographic representation, and promoting equitable representation.

0: particularly Africa. Will all delegations confirm that their votes are accurately reflected?
1: Against, 1, abstentions, 6. Draft resolution.

0: across the continent.
1: People can actually appreciate Africa for what it is and not refer to it as just, oh, one country.
2: A map is more than just geography. A map, for me, is a narrative. And narratives shape policy, they shape investment decisions and the ambitions of young people, to be precise.
0: I want to start by getting your reaction to the UN vote. What did you make of it?
3: Well, excitement, I would say, is a huge part of how I felt, because it was sort of nearly 2 years of work to get to that point. It was almost unanimous. 164 countries voted in our favor, and you cannot be anything but pleased.
0: And why does the way Africa is represented on world maps matter? Why is this a subject for conversation?
3: I think there's two very clear themes around this. One is the symbolic part of it, and the other is the practical part. The symbolic part is, first of all, 54 countries, African countries, came together because we first of all signed an AU resolution, and then we took it to the UN. And it shows that when we get together as a continent behind a single issue and we all agree, things happen, because the world takes you seriously. And I think the second symbolic part to this is that this map we've been looking at for over 400 years, it's been wrong. We changed that. We got the world to agree to use a new map for us, a new projection. And to me, that means that we've asked the world to take a fresh look at Africa. That's actually the most important thing, because we've been looking at Africa in the wrong way for such a long time. What else? What else have we taken for granted? What else do we not know about the continent? And this resolution, this global moment we've had, is asking the world to look at us differently. And those are the symbolic parts of it. But the practical aspect to me is one, very clear and very simple. The map that we were using for 400 years was wrong, factually wrong. The one we're asking you to use now is right, because we want to make sure our children, the education system, our schools are teaching our children the right thing. And that's why, for me, it's very important.
0: Right. And we also saw that the US voted against this decision. It was actually the only country who voted against this resolution. In fact, the US representative to the UN, Yarina Ferenvich, said instead of focusing on genuine problems of international peace and all of that, it's promoting an ideological agenda which makes the UN lose its credibility.
4: Instead of focusing on genuine problems of international peace, prosperity, or good relations, this body is debating map projects from the 16th century and their role in promoting reparations and cognitive justice. Resolutions like this one and the ideological agenda they promote are barnacles on our work here and the reason this institution is losing its credibility.
0: What's your reaction to these comments?
3: I think it's ironic that the country talking about peace and things like that is the one that is doing a lot of things in the world right now. I mean, to be honest, this thing about ideology, yes, a certain part of it is about ideology, because I've talked about the symbolic aspect of this, see us differently. But more importantly, this UN credibility, I mean, it's about correcting something that's wrong. So how is that ideological? So for me, it's not even an argument worth engaging with. The point is the map projection was wrong. It showed a continent in the wrong scale. Everybody agrees with that. There's no, oh, do you agree or not? It is a fact. So it feels pointless to argue with something that's not fact-based.
0: Right. Moki, what would you say to critics who argue that Africa faces much more pressing challenges than the design of world maps?
3: I mean, I agree. A world map is not the most important thing, but it's important. And, you know, my argument is that it's not either or. It's not that we're not going to sort out some of the challenges we have. Every country has challenges. Every continent has challenges because we're now all focused on the map. Nobody has to do anything on the map. We just have to download, press a button, download the right map, get your publishers to print the right maps in books. It's not like we're taking people's attention away from doing important work, building infrastructure, you know, doing all the things that we need done on the continent. So it's not either or. It is both. It's low-hanging fruit for us. It is something that we can easily rectify because there was a solution to it. We knew there was a problem. The solution was designed in 2018, the Equal Earth Projection. And we're now in 2026. All we're saying is use something that's there. It's a very simple thing. It doesn't take anybody away from their day job. And that's the point that I really want to make. So people who are saying, oh, but we have other important things to do, we will still be doing those things.
0: And you spoke of the Equal Earth Projection. Now, what concrete steps will be taken to encourage the adoption of the Equal Earth Projection, especially because the resolution

0: election is non-binding.
1: I think people also forget that in February this year, we also got an African Union resolution, which means the 55 nations that are members of the African Union also agreed collectively to implement this in their schools and to use the right projection. So this is not something that's happening now because we're in September, because the UN has agreed it. We need to do it step by step. Yes, education ministers need to actually draft policies that force at least government schools to take action. And, you know, schools should be able to start. And it takes something like a company that's doing a PowerPoint with the world projected on it. You go into an office and there's a map of the world behind them. We just need to get the right tools in people's hands. It's not like we're asking people to go and buy. There's free resources. You can download this map. It's been around for years. All we've done is drawn attention to this to say there is a solution to correct this thing, and it's cheap. In some cases, it's free. The challenge will be where their old textbooks may have this wrong projection. We need to make sure new textbooks are printed with the right projection. It's over time we'll do it, but I think the policy to encourage all government schools in countries in Africa to actually make sure that they're taking steps to use the right projection should start today.
0: But I'm sitting here and I'm wondering, can correcting the way Africa is depicted on maps help address some of these broader issues which cut across representation, influence, political or economic or even cultural attitudes towards the continent?
1: One of the things that I think is important about this moment, this UN resolution, was that it really made Africa and Africans stand a little bit taller, a little bit prouder. You know, because if for years, the world hasn't really taken us seriously. We brought a challenge to the world and they backed us. For me, it's important that people see it equally as symbolic, but also the practical aspect that it does make a difference. It should make a difference because we have asked the world to see us differently, and they have. They voted, 165 countries voted to say, yes, we agree. And you'll see some things on social media that'll tell you that, you know, what else? In fact, that's something we say. What else is the world seeing wrong about us? If you look at all the stories that are told about us, is that we are a broken continent because everything seems to need fixing, that we lack the agency to create the change we want to see. And the third is that we're dependent. But I think that agency argument that we don't seem to be able to do things ourselves has been dispelled with this resolution because we did do something. And no matter how insignificant people think it is, this thing went to the United Nations and a vote was taken. And that is a clear indication that as Africans, we have agency to create change.
0: Many thanks to Moki Makura, Executive Director of Africa No Filter. This is Focus on Africa from the BBC World Service. We now move to Nigeria, which has one of the highest numbers of out-of-school children in the world. The UN says about 19 million kids who should be getting an education are missing out. One of the factors behind this is the threat of school abductions, which means some parents are too scared to send their children to class. 5 years ago, armed gunmen raided a school in Zamfara, northwestern Nigeria. It devastated the lives of hundreds of girls. Those that were taken were released after several terrifying days in captivity, but their school remained closed, robbing them of an education and a future. Following a BBC Africa Eye program featuring the incident, a donor agreed to fund the education of several of the girls. The BBC's Yemisi Adegoke went to Guzo in northwestern Nigeria to meet two young people who've overcome the odds after an armed bandit attack. Hanatu and Umu shared with her how this has changed their lives and allowed them to chase their dreams for a better future. But first, Yemisi takes us back to 5 years ago when the attack happened.
2: In 2021, in Jangabe in Zamfara State, nearly 300 girls were abducted from their boarding school by armed men. They were later released, and it was denied by the government that they paid a ransom. But after the girls were released, the school remained closed for a while, so the educational trajectory of a lot of those girls was changed.
0: Tell us about the girls you met while covering the story, because you went back there.
2: The girls that we spoke to were originally featured in a previous BBC Africa Eye documentary called The Bandit Warlords of Zamfara. And that film basically gave us an insight into how these bandit gangs plan and carry out their raids. And Hanatu and Umu, who we spoke to, their school was attacked. And in the previous film, we spoke to them about, you know, what they'd experienced.
3: We heard gunshots, people crying for help, shouting, "Here comes the bandits." We ran and locked ourselves in the toilets, about five of us. We were about 350 students in the school, but only 32 of us escaped.
4: I heard the man's voice shouting, "Come out or I will kill you." I was thinking they would kill us.
2: And this time we wanted to find out, you know, how their lives have changed and how they've sort of moved on from that ordeal and pieced their lives back together.
0: And how are they coping with the experience that they went through? What did they tell you?
2: I mean, it was a really tough thing to go through. And I think both girls have come really far. Hanatu and Umu were able to return to school. Some viewers watched the previous documentary and wanted to contribute to their education. So through the support of an NGO, they were able to go back to school. And Hanatu, she's just finished secondary school. She was on the verge of graduating when we met her. She wants to go on to be a doctor. You know, in many ways, she's a really typical teenager, loves BTS and K-dramas and all of that. And Umu is now at university and she's studying early childhood education.
4: I want to be educated so I can help people the way I have been helped. I want God to grant me the ability to help people, my mom and other people in need. That's what I want.
2: They both say that they're really happy and excited for the future, but the memories and the trauma of what they experienced is still part of them.
0: Did they say how returning back to school, what it meant for them and still pursuing their dreams? I mean, she's saying she wants to be a doctor and all of that. What has that done for them in their pursuit for a better education?
2: It was really important to the girls to go back to school. In the previous film, Hanatu spoke about the fact that she wasn't afraid to go back to school, that she enjoyed school a lot. And their lives changed dramatically. They both were able to go to a better secondary school, one that was more secure, smaller classroom sizes. So they got a lot of kind of focus and attention. And now they're both really keen to sort of give back to their communities. Umu has been able to go back home and help kids in her community with English. And Tovia from the foundation that sort of helped them get back into school has told us about the importance of education within these communities, particularly for girls. When these communities see that these girls can go on and be educated and graduate and, you know, pursue these dreams, it inspires them and they want their children to also be able to attain, you know, that type of success.
5: When you're not educated, you don't have a choice, you don't have a say in how your life, the course of your life. For example, if they say, oh, you need to get married, at that point, you don't even understand what marriage entails.
0: Having come in contact with them recently, when you compare how they look, how they speak, how they sound, what would you say, if any, has been the difference from the last encounter and now?
2: I think that they're much more sort of confident. In the last film, I mean, I think they were still very much in the early stages of trying to deal with the trauma of what they've experienced. I think now they're more confident. Now they're learning English. I think they're more confident in trying to communicate in English. And yeah, they just seem a lot happier and excited for the future.
0: Is there something their stories tell us about the longer term impact of school attacks on children in northern Nigeria and even kidnapping incidents?
2: It's a really frightening reality what's happening in Nigeria right now. The country already has one of the highest rates of out-of-school children in the world. So these types of attacks are a really devastating blow on the education sector. In Zamfara alone, there are 500,000 kids out of school, and insecurity is contributing to that number. Parents are genuinely terrified of sending their kids to school. And the potential implications of this, I mean, one of the experts that we spoke to said that this could potentially affect a generation of school kids. And that's really frightening when you think about those numbers and, you know, what those adults would essentially be doing without an education. And these types of things always hit girls hardest, which has its own knock-on effect. So it's a really frightening situation that, you know, needs to be gotten under control quite quickly.
0: And despite everything they have experienced, what struck you the most when you saw them? And what do you hope that audiences would take away from both Hanatu and Umu's stories?
2: I mean, both girls are obviously, you know, very resilient. The fact that they both returned to school. Hanatu had a period of illness where she had to stay away from school for quite a long time. But, you know, she still came back. They're both very resilient. They're both very keen to give back to their communities and pay it forward, because they were supported by, you know, people that didn't know them, and they want other people to be able to benefit from the knowledge that they gain. And that's really heartwarming, because a lot of these types of stories about kidnapped, you don't necessarily get a happy ending. So this is a really heartwarming story. But, you know, these girls are also still really concerned about their families and relatives. Many of them still live in parts of the state that aren't safe. So their stories are a real sort of beacon of hope. But at the same time, you know, there are lots of children who won't necessarily get those opportunities. So it's a kind of bittersweet situation. But, you know, the hope is that it will draw more attention to the issue of kidnapping and let people know that this is something that's really serious and does really need to get under control, because, you know, the future of young Nigerians really depends on it.
0: For more on this story, you can watch Global Eye on BBC Two tonight at 7 p.m. or on BBC iPlayer and the BBC World Service YouTube channel. And that's it on Focus on Africa today. If you'd like to give us feedback about the program or suggest stories we should cover, the best way to find us is through our email, which is focusonafrica@bbc.co.uk. You can also send us a message on WhatsApp. The number is +254 791 269 243. You can get in touch with me on social media at @IamNkechiUnna, and that's with double N. Now, this episode was produced by Kiganse Shumba and Bella Twine in Nairobi. Blessing Aderogba was the senior journalist in charge. David Kenyon Jui is the technical producer, while our editors are Daniel Dazier and Mariam Abdallah. I am Nkechi Ogbonna, and I'll speak to you again soon.
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7: I haven't seen my son since 2012. I know that my son is somewhere alive.
8: This is Deborah Tice. Her son, Austin, is one of the biggest missing person cases in the world. 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
14: Hello, I'm Dalith Lloyd, and this is Sport Today on the BBC World Service, bringing you the sports stories the world is talking about. We'll be live in New York as the US Open enters its second week. We'll assess Manchester United's start to the new Premier League season. We'll hear about Kevin Peterson joining England's white ball coaching team and reflect on a memorable Walker Cup win for Great Britain and Ireland. That's all coming up on Sport Today after the very latest BBC News.
15: BBC News with Moira Alderson. The German Chancellor Friedrich Merz has said he's deeply shocked following the far-right AfD party's decisive victory in elections in the eastern state of Saxony-Anhalt, describing the result as seismic. Mr. Merz said the country was witnessing a shift in party politics and needed profound reforms. The AfD is just short of an outright majority and is now seeking to form a governing coalition. After three rounds of talks with President Trump's envoys, President Zelensky has said the most important thing is to continue working together to keep diplomacy going. Without citing any tangible results, he said the discussion centred on Ukraine's air defence needs. Russia and North Korea have formally opened the first road bridge across their shared border. The kilometre-long structure sits astride the Tumen River. Ukrainian activists fear it may be used as a discreet military logistics corridor. The funeral of the convicted war criminal Ratko Mladic has taken place in the Serbian capital, Belgrade. He died 2 weeks ago in prison in The Hague. The Israeli Defence Minister Yisrael Katz has threatened all-out war against the Palestinian Authority if it were to prepare an attack against Israel similar to the one by Hamas on October the 7th, 2023. Lebanon's health ministry says 11 people, including women and children, have been killed in an Israeli airstrike on a residential building in the south. The Israeli military said it struck what it called several terrorists transferring weapons. The European Union has unveiled an investment programme for Greenland worth more than $200 million. The EU chief, Ursula von der Leyen, said the deal would deliver real benefits to Greenlanders. France is expected to produce one of the lowest amounts of wine in decades after this summer's severe drought damaged vines and reduced yields. BBC News.
10: The dream of a nation.
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16: Incredible. The crowning glory.
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14: Yes, it certainly is. Hello, you're listening to Sport Today with me, Delith Lloyd, this Monday, the 7th of September. Coming up, we'll be in New York on Labour Day as the US Open enters its second week. Kevin Peterson is back with England, this time as a coach on England's white ball team. We'll also reflect on a terrific Formula One home win for Kimi Antonelli in Monza and on a memorable Walker Cup victory for Great Britain and Ireland. But first, Manchester United's disappointing start to the Premier League season continues.
10: Driven in from the edge of the area! What a goal! Everton have done it! Late on! Such late drama at Hill Dickinson! Outside the penalty area! What a thunderbolt! What a rocket! And Everton have salvaged a point against Manchester United!
14: Very much high drama at Hill Dickinson Stadium. United then denied all 3 points at Everton as they were held to a 2-2 draw thanks to that spectacular late goal from Ainsley Maitland-Niles in the 96th minute. United had looked set to make it back-to-back wins,

0: rusty tape.
1: Well, that draw leaves United with 4 points from their opening three matches. A loss at Hull, a 5-2 victory at Ipswich preceded the Everton game. Let's speak to BBC Sport Manchester United reporter Simon Stone, who was at Hill Dickinson Stadium on Sunday. Simon, hello. Michael Carrick, I mean, he'll have been so disappointed, wouldn't he, that his team failed to see the game out.
2: Yeah, absolutely. And that's what he said there. But I think the issue a lot of Manchester United fans have got, and I gave him in the press conference after he spoke to our colleagues on TV there, I gave him the opportunity to kind of explain why it's not quite so easy getting results and why the team have generally delivered a disappointing start to the season. And he kind of took issue with that and said it's not been that bad and we'll be okay. And I think a lot of Manchester United fans reject that argument. They view the games that have been played as ones that were winnable, and think that 4 points from three games is not a very good start to the season at all. And I think that's the issue. Anybody can not play well in a game, but that's three games now, and Manchester United have only got 4 points. And as I say, the expectation coming into the season was that Manchester United would have a good start to the season because the games that they've played are not the most arduous when you consider who else they have to play.
1: Well, that's it, isn't it? I think, without being disrespectful, the teams they have faced, many would have perhaps expect them to be in the lower half of the Premier League come May. Let's talk about the positives, though, because clearly there have been some positives for United in the three games that have been played.
2: Yeah, I mean, Benjamin Sesko scored, well, what should really have been the winner yesterday. He has been a big miss, really, because he's Manchester United's only recognisable number nine. He was injured. Well, he was injured at the end of last season or towards the end of last season and spent quite a lot of time on the sidelines. And I think the expectation was that he would be fully fit at the start of the season, and that didn't happen. He had a shin problem, and it's just taken him some time to get back. But he came on yesterday and scored a goal that he could turn into a very important player for Manchester United. Marcus Rashford, a lot of debate about how motivated he would be, given most people thought he would be playing for Barcelona off someone else this season, but he's looked very motivated. Kobbie Mainoo didn't play for England at the World Cup, but he's picked up quite well as well, and against Ipswich in particular. And again, to an extent yesterday, he's looked quite good. Luke Shaw was good going forward, particularly yesterday. So there are positives. It's just that it all comes back to results. Michael Carrick knows that. And the results, really, one win, one draw, one defeat, basically against two teams that have been promoted, and another one in Everton, who had an atrocious end to the transfer window, and basically emerged from the summer with a weaker squad than they went into it, which nobody really wants. And that is the problem, that the results have not quite been good enough.
1: And just briefly, I mean, this is a true test for Michael Carrick this season now. He'll have Champions League to contend with. It gets underway, as you know, this week, Simon. I mean, I'm just going to ask you, I want a straight answer if you may. I mean, that's a must-win opening game for United, isn't it? A home against Azerbaijan's Sabah FK. They have to win that one, surely.
2: Yep, they do. And then they've got Manchester City after that, and they really need a positive result from that as well.
1: Simon, great to chat as ever. Thank you so much. BBC Sports Manchester United reporter Simon Stone on United's opening to the season. Let's talk tennis and to the US Open next. And this man looks pretty unstoppable right now.
3: Carlos Alcaraz with another straight sets victory on his return from 4 months out injured. A fifth quarterfinal appearance at the US Open. And the question I think we're going to have to start asking is, who is going to beat this man?
1: Well, we'll find out in a moment, but Carlos Alcaraz through to the quarterfinals. The defending champion continued his return from a long-term injury with a hugely impressive fourth-round win against Tommy Paul. It was only the Spaniard's fourth competitive singles match following 4 months out with a wrist injury, but he

0: produced a masterful performance there to beat the American 20th seed 6-4, 6-3, 6-4, and he says he's always happy to be playing in New York.
1: I think except 1 year since 2021, I make almost quarterfinal here. So that means, you know, how special this place is to me. That means how good I'm playing every time that I come here. So I just try to enjoy my time on the court. So probably doesn't matter that I was out for 4 months and a half, that every time that I come here, I play my best.
0: Well, let's head to New York and Flushing Meadows and speak to Abigail Johnson. Abigail, how impressive was Alcaraz then?
2: Well, I think it's already impressive to come back your first tournament after four months out with injury and a wrist injury at that, and to only have dropped a set, making it back to the quarterfinals of a Grand Slam. So that already spoke for itself. But what speaks even louder, I think, are the words of Tommy Paul after that match. Now, we're talking about a recent world number eight, a guy that's beaten Alcaraz a couple of times previously on North American hard courts. He said after that result, "I could have done a lot of things better and still lost that match. And also, I feel like he's playing a completely different level." So that's high praise from the American, who has had good results at this tournament before and is someone who really could have troubled Alcaraz. But to see the Spaniard warming up on his forehand again, able to hit it with more velocity and also have the presence to vary up the way he's moving that shot around and really thinking strategically through it, they're pretty ominous signs from the Spaniard, who is, of course, defending champion, having won here 12 months ago.
0: Absolutely. And of course, it sets up a mouth-watering quarterfinal clash with American Ben Shelton on Tuesday. Now, Shelton swatted away Stefanos Tsitsipas. They're both just two, aren't they, of three men's top 10 seeds left. We heard in the commentary there from Katie Smith, "Can anyone stop Alcaraz?" Well, what are Shelton's chances, Abigail?
2: I'll say they're higher here than they would be elsewhere. He's a bit of an electric presence, Shelton. Very early in his career in 2023, he made his breakout run to the semifinals here. But I'm just not sure that Alcaraz is going to allow for some fluctuations in level that we sometimes see from him. And also, he's got a big forehand, Shelton, but the backhand can come unstuck against some of these top players. So he will definitely look to channel the crowd and the occasion to serve him. He is coming off a big title in Canada just a handful of weeks ago, which was a title defense for Shelton, so very encouraging, as was his comprehensive win over Tsitsipas, but definitely strong feelings that Alcaraz is going to be a big step up in level of opposition.
0: The fourth round draw will be completed today. Quite an interesting lineup in both draws. Pick out some matches for me, and it's just obviously just got underway, hasn't it, play today? So
2: yeah,
0: just
2: absolutely.
0: Keep us updated.
2: Iga Swiatek, she's up and running on the Arthur Ashe Stadium. It's interesting, Zhang Qinwen, her opponent, the player from China, she's a recent runner-up at a Grand Slam that was at the Australian Open in 2024, but due to her own injury setback, she's had to come through qualifying, and she rebounded from 5-love down in the deciding set against America's Madison Keys a couple of days ago. So she might take some encouragement from that, trying to overturn a lopsided head-to-head. And then in the night session, we do have to keep an eye on Alexander Zverev. He's the top seed. He picked up the elusive Grand Slam trophy at Roland Garros, followed it up with a Wimbledon final, and he's looking to back up his status against Italy's Luciano Dardari, who's a bit of a beast and very much a good physical presence at the back of the court. So the 21 seed hoping to test Zverev.
0: And an All-American tie, I believe, is there in the women's draw as well? Coco Gauff, Iva Jovic, that'll be interesting, particularly with it being Labor Day.
2: 100%. Jovic, a teenager, battled for 3 hours to get the better of rising star Alexandra Ayala in what was a night session match a couple of days ago. So it'll be a curious one, because Jovic did actually have match points to beat Gauff at an event on the clay a few months ago, and Gauff was able to rally through. We'll see if the crowd support is a little more split, because they usually go crazy for Coco Gauff. But as you say, All-American battle could be a little bit of a different feeling for the former champion this time around.
0: Absolutely. Abigail, great to chat to you. Enjoy the rest of your day at Flushing Meadows. Abigail Johnson there at the US Open. Gosh, hard to believe it's day nine already. Now, England have appointed former Ashes winning batter Kevin Peterson to their white ball coaching team in the build-up to next year's Cricket World Cup. Peterson joins as a specialist mentor and will start in the role for the upcoming T20 and one-day matches against Sri Lanka. Let's speak to our cricket correspondent, Stefan Schemmelt. Stefan, has this surprised a few people?
3: Well, this morning, Kevin Peterson tweeted, "I have big and breaking news today." And I don't think anyone knew that it was going to be this, a stunning return to international cricket for a man who was effectively fired by England 12 years ago. Just remember all that animosity and acrimony that followed the end of Kevin Peterson's England career. But England are rebuilding their backroom teams ever since they've split the head coaches' jobs, with Stephen Fleming coming in as a test coach. And in this instance, Brendan McCullum, who's now focusing solely on the white ball job. It's not unusual for England to have high profile names acting as consultants, particularly with the white ball team. They've had Andrew Flintoff and Kieran Pollard in the recent past. But I think Kevin Peterson comes with more interest and intrigue than anyone who's gone before.
0: Absolutely. I mean, they do say as well, don't they, that time is a great healer. But why do you think Brendan McCullum has gone this way? Because as you've alluded to, I mean, Peterson, yes, he was a brilliant cricketer, but there obviously is baggage that comes with him.
3: Well, I think there's a really strong case to say that Kevin Peterson is the greatest white ball batter to ever play for England. I think probably only Jos Buttler would be able to lay a claim against him for that title. The next 50-over World Cup next autumn at the end of the 2027 home summer is in South Africa. And obviously, Kevin Peterson, born in South Africa, has so much experience of those conditions. And who could forget Peterson basically announcing himself as an international cricketer playing for England back in his home country in a one-day series in South Africa? And he smashed the Proteas all around the place. So from a cricketing point of view, it makes perfect sense. But of course, as we know with Kevin Peterson, he's a big character. He's never afraid to speak his mind. And sometimes that gets him into trouble. And he and McCullum are both big characters. So we'll see how this pans out over the next 18 months.
0: And with all that being said, then, what exactly will Peterson bring both on the pitch and in the dressing room, Stefan?
3: Well, certainly he'll be working with a lot of cricketers that grew up watching him and probably idolising him. So I'd be very surprised if there's not a long queue of England batters wanting to pick his brains. And the one person I'll be really interested to see how this impacts is Harry Brook, the England white ball captain. For my money, Brook is the closest thing England have had to a Peterson-type batter since Peterson retired. Brook's got all the shots, all the flair, but sometimes he does come in for criticism for not reading the situation properly, for sometimes giving his wicket away with shots that people think are not the right one in the situation. Does that remind you of anyone? Maybe a little bit of the criticism that followed Kevin Peterson around during his career. Brook's admitted that he's not the finished article, that he can improve. Well, who better to learn from than Peterson himself?
0: Away from the Peterson news, I mean, the third test between England and Pakistan, we know, gets underway on Wednesday. So we're back to red ball cricket. News out of the Pakistan camp, though, earlier today, following media reports about discipline and conduct. So what's happening there? What do you know that's coming out of the Pakistan camp?
3: Yeah, so I'd say it's the latest twist, isn't it, in a turbulent tour of England. They're already 2-0 down in the three-match series.

0: by the Pakistan Cricket Board said, the PCB has initiated an internal disciplinary inquiry following media reports concerning discipline and conduct, which are being reviewed internally. And it goes on to say, at this stage, any speculative reports or unverified claims circulating on certain platforms, particularly those originating from hostile external sources, should not be regarded as credible. I mentioned that change in the coach, Mike Hessen, the New Zealander, who's come in last week. He set straight what he thought was some incorrect reports. So one of those was Salman Aliaga, one of the seven dropped players. There's a report that he refused to attend a meeting with King Charles at Clarence House. Hessen said that was incorrect. And Hessen also refuted suggestions that two players, Mohammed Imran and Mohammed Imran Jr., so they've both been called up into the Pakistan squad. He said that any suggestion that they're both here because there was some sort of confusion about their names and the PCB only actually wanted one of them, well, he said that was rubbish as well. We don't know who the investigation refers to, so we'll wait for more details.
1: Stefan, thank you so much. It's ever great to talk to you. Thank you.
0: Thank you very much.
1: Our cricket correspondent, Stefan Schemmelt, there to Formula One next. And that incredible drive by Mercedes' Kimi Antonelli at Monza. The 20-year-old took a breathtaking victory from 19th on the grid at the Italian Grand Prix. It means he becomes the first Italian to win the Italian Grand Prix since 1966 and extends his championship lead to 66 points. Let's speak to F1 journalist and podcaster Inga Straka, who joins us. Inga, I assume the party is still ongoing in Monza. I mean, how special must you be, do you think, to deliver a performance like that?
2: Absolutely. That's a good way of putting it. I would say this is the next legend, the champion in the making, an exceptional talent, not just the driving. He's got really strong nerves. He's calm when others get emotional. And his self-confidence at that age, wow, it gives me goosebumps. And when I see him, like I get to talk to him, get to interview him, and I see him, he's always very polite, very friendly, like, you know, a nice young man from next door. Mm-hmm. And then he gets in the car and he's a, well, not a killer, but he just nails it. And if you think about, Mercedes have taken in an engine penalty, so he would not be under so much pressure for his home Grand Prix. So he was starting 19th, and then he goes and wins it. What's that about pressure?
1: Exactly. It's quite remarkable, like you say, for someone so young, and he's only in his second season in the sport. I suppose there's the counter argument as well. Some might say, well, of course he's going to win. He's in one of the best cars, and that is what he should be doing.
2: Well, the Mercedes is no longer the totally best dominating car. We've seen world champion Lando Norris winning Budapest and Sanford recently with McLaren. We've seen Pierre Gasly clinching a shocker pole position in an Alpine in Monza. Red Bull is getting closer at the races. Ferrari is really getting there in the fight, depending on the track characteristics. And of course, with George Russell, Antonelli has a strong and fast teammate, and that one, he is the first one he needs to beat. So, I think it'll be interesting to see if or when Mercedes might introduce team orders to have those two at bay. But I wouldn't say he should be getting. It's still a big achievement.
1: Of course, it's still down to talent as well, like you say. You spoke to him as well after the race in Monza. What did he say then?
2: Oh, he was so cheerful and happy. He was screaming, yes, and oh my God, and grazie a tutti in Italian into the Mercedes pit radio just as he crossed the finish line. He told me he's taking each race at a time. He's wary of, you know, the fortunes could change. He doesn't want to look at the title fight because he says, you've seen in this season, things can change. And also in last seasons, you know, just remember Oscar Piastri leading until the summer break. And then all of a sudden, London O is taking over. So he said, step by step, race by race, but you can see it glimmering in his eyes. I would think that he does dream of the title.
1: Absolutely, and why not? And I would imagine there's a glimmer in the eye of Mercedes team principal Toto Wolff as well. You also had a word with him. I bet he was absolutely delighted.
2: Absolutely. So Toto Wolff is like, not like a second father, but almost like an uncle. He said, I've seen it coming. I thought one of the two of our drivers would actually win, but you can never bank on.

0: it. And there was a nice, quite of a sweet comparison. Toto Wolff said Antonelli last year had been like a deer in the headlights at times. And you know, no surprise. He was a teenager. He didn't even have a driving license. He wasn't even 18 when he started. So he was suffering ups and downs, and he did need to prove himself, and he did need to learn the tracks, understand all the other work that is besides getting in the car and driving, interviews, all the attention. So, but still, Toto Wolff, who's of course also worked with Lewis Hamilton, but with other great drivers as well, and witnessed other great drivers, he's like, he is an exceptional one, and he is an absolute special one, and he is our Italian hero.
1: And of course, having won one title, he's going to want more expected to follow. Is it going to take something almost remarkable to stop him?
0: Oh, what a question. Sorry, I didn't see that coming. Look, new rules in Formula One always come along and then maybe favor another team that has a car suiting them better. You look at it last year, the last 2 years, McLaren was the team to beat. Now, this year, we have completely new cars and rules. Now, Mercedes has the best car, but we are hearing that Red Bull has the fastest engine. So there's competition coming around the corner. And I would say, let's enjoy the times. Maybe we are witnessing the making of a legend. I have to say, I'm proud that I was there to see Michael Schumacher race and become a champion, even though everybody's like, oh, he's boring, he's winning every race. That was special times. I get to talk to and interview incredible drivers like Lewis Hamilton and Max Verstappen. You know, you have to watch these also always. I'm pretty sure they will always come around the corner and steal a win
1: Absolutely.
0: here and there.
1: Absolutely. Listen, it's great to speak to you, Inge. It sounds like a fantastic weekend. F1 journalist and podcaster Inge Straka there. Now let's talk about an historic day in amateur golf, because Great Britain and Ireland produced the biggest comeback in Walker Cup history to defeat the United States at Lahinch in Ireland and lift the trophy for the first time since 2015. Let's get more from our golf correspondent, Ian Carter. Quite the scenes, Ian. Just put into words how big an achievement this was.
2: Well, I think there's something, Delith, that is always magical about putting an individual sport like golf into a team environment. And we saw exactly why here. This was the greatest comeback that the Walker Cup has ever seen. I think it was probably the most dramatic match that this contest between the leading amateurs of Great Britain and Ireland and the United States has ever seen as well, especially when you consider the backdrop of 11 years since the home side had won, the fact that they dropped all 4 points in the foursome session in the morning, and then for the singles, where America are traditionally so strong, to go so much in the favour of the home side, and the way that it all came down to the very last putt of the last match on the course, Josh Hill holding that putt. And if he missed it, then America would keep the trophy. If he got it, then Great Britain and Ireland would have it. And you just couldn't write a better script.
1: And for those that perhaps don't know, Ian, just how closely matched were these two teams heading into the weekend?
2: Well, after the first day, there was a 1 point advantage for the Great Britain and Ireland side. Then they fell 3 points behind. So they had to dominate. They had to pick up those 7 points from the 10 singles matches on Sunday afternoon. And they won the first four matches, but the scoreboard at the bottom was showing the American tail wagging, and there was always that feeling that they weren't quite going to get there. Ultimately, they did in the most dramatic way. And the great thing about the Walker Cup is the way that the fans can walk down the fairways with the players. They encircle the greens. It's a unique atmosphere. And, you know, it is amateur golf. It's not the professional game, but it brings so much charm and romance as a result that it is one of the most magical occasions you can imagine if you're a golf fan.
1: Absolutely. What happens next then, particularly for those involved, Ian? How soon are we likely to, or could we see some of the players start to make the professional switch?
2: Yeah, it's going to be interesting to see. Certainly, there are a number of players who will wait to play a Walker Cup because it is such an experience before they turn professional. A lot of these players, the vast majority, are playing college golf in the United States. There will be a temptation for some to turn professional in the way that Jackson Koivun did last year and now is going to be playing in the President's Cup for the United States, already a PGA Tour winner. And that will be noted by someone like Preston Stout, who looks such a strong figure at the top of the amateur world rankings. So the likes of Stout, William Jennings, potentially Miles Russell, Tyler Watts, you know, they're still very young. It'll be interesting to see which way they decide to go, whether to continue down the college route or turn professional. There is an established pathway from the college system into the PGA Tour that may well encourage these players to remain amateurs that little bit longer.
1: We'll keep an eye on some of them. Ian, thank you so much for speaking to us.
2: Thanks, Delith.
1: Our golf correspondent Ian Carter there. So congratulations to Great Britain and Ireland. That's it from me and Sport Today. Bye for now.
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4: I'm glaciologist Dr. Catherine Walker, and this is the story of A23A.
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4: A megaberg, twice the size of London and weighing a trillion tons.
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1: Good afternoon our esteemed taxpayers and listeners out there. We cannot say viewers. Uncle Peter did not give us give
0: Well, he said you did.
1: We are appearing on YouTube. We have said.
0: maybe it's a matter we should take to the CG that we should pay to be appearing on YouTube.
2: if you mention it to CG, we will approve.
1: Okay. So is your taxpayer program again? Without any taxpayer, if we don't have taxpayers, there will be no tax collector. Mm. So we are together. This is our national development agenda, and we are here to journey with you. We have a topic to discuss. We started it 2 weeks ago. We'll continue. If you have questions to ask, you can call. If the lines are available, then we'll tell you the number to call so that you can also contribute or share your own ideas or ask questions that you want to. I'm Henry Mende. I'll pass the mic back to Babacar Ndiaye.
0: Yeah, thank you very much, Henry, and for that brief introduction, Sane.
3: Okay, assalamu alaikum. 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
0: 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Henry, it's all yours.
1: Yeah, thank you very much, Babu. Week before last, week or Monday before last, we were here. We talked about withholding in general. Then we went into PAYE, which is one of the withholding taxes. It is not, the law says it's not obligatory on the taxpayer himself, the salary earner, it's not the salary earner that's supposed to come and do the payment. It is the employer. And that's why it is called a withholding. It's called pay as you earn, but it's also a withholding because the employer or the accountant of the firm or the business who pays the salaries will deduct and come and pay to GRA. And we also talked about the importance of paying PAYE, especially if you are a civil servant. Or you are working somewhere and they are deducting, we said follow up to see whether they are remitting it to GRA. They are bringing the money, it's deducted, yes, it's on your pay slip as deducted, but can you please confirm to see whether it has reached the coffers of GRA or it has been paid to GRA? If not, when you need clearance, it becomes a problem. Clearance for visa, clearance for vehicle, clearance for election or clearance, whatever, tax clearance for whatever you want. If we cannot find it in our system that your people deducting are paying to GRA, then we cannot give you clearance. So today we are going to go into VAT to also clear a lot of small misconceptions. we had a workshop with some with importers, with some government institutions, and they showed us, they told us they have some difficulties concerning VAT, because yes, there are exemptions. There are people that are like diplomats, they are not to pay VAT, but the Gambian system is you pay and then you claim refund. So where they normally have problem is when a contract is being signed, or they are negotiating a contract or negotiating for a supply of service or goods, then these people will say, well, we cannot pay, especially diplomats or UN bodies and so on. We are not paying. But please don't bill us for VAT. Don't charge us VAT. And that's why we want to clarify this. Okay, so I'll stop here and my colleagues will come, then we'll go into it a little bit.
0: Okay, thank you very much, Henry. 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
1: Yeah, thank you very much Babu and Ibrahima. We know there are some categories of taxpayers that are exempted from vat, but the Gambian system is like this. You cannot the one supplying the service cannot respect that. The law says, pay, just like it is said in the army, obey and later complain. When you go to a place to buy, like a supermarket, or you want services to be provided for you in your embassy or whatever, or there is a contract that like these funding agents funding these things, and they are to fund a project, and now the agreements are being put in place. At the time that they are preparing the project, VAT must be calculated. It is later that then they will come and claim their VAT and so on. If you are not sure of this, you, the one who is asking for the service or the contract, what you do is, you can call GRA headquarters, a special headquarters phone zone, and then they will explain to you the way it is done. Or you can call the Minister of Finance Tax Policy Department or Unit, Minister of Finance and Economic Affairs. They'll explain to you. When you are buying, you cannot tell them, don't charge me VAT. Even if you are exempted, you need to pay and then later apply for it to be refunded. And that is done at headquarters function. You apply, it comes, the calculation will be done, they'll check everything to see if your embassy or whatever is not owing tax again, then the refund will be done. We had several workshops, and the deputy commissioner of headquarters function explained, made this clear. They've refunded $100 and something million within the first 6 or 7 months or 8 months of 2026. So those reforms are taking place. People think that if I pay, I will not get my money. No. The way the law puts it is, you have to pay first, then you claim it. So those of us who are government institutions and are into these services, and somebody is offering you service and say, no, don't put VAT. Tell the person, the law says I have to calculate VAT. You need to pay with the VAT. And then later you will give you a document to show that you paid your receipts. You go to GRA and claim your refund. That's how it works. So because we are told that sometimes it goes to a point that those service providers will say, well, if I'm going to pay VAT, then I'm going to add the price. The higher the price, the more the VAT, because VAT is a percentage, it's 15%. So if the service is $1 million, and they said, okay, VAT is there, and you say, no, then if you are deducting VAT, if I'm going to pay VAT, then I'm going to make it 1.2. Then the VAT will also increase. So we want to make this thing clear to those contractors or those consultants or service providers that are resisting VAT to be charged, for them to pay VAT, because this must be withheld. The one who is paying you must do the withholding. And if they don't withhold, and it comes to GRS notice that you have awarded this contract or a consultancy and he did not withhold, you, the one who's supposed to do the withholding, because you are the one paying the consultant or the contractor, if you don't do the withholding, then you will pay it. So, but they are saying sometimes if they want to include it, it creates a problem, a push and pull. Sometimes they might even lose that service or contract or whatever. But that is what the law says. Pay. If you are exempted, then come and claim your refund. So this is what we want to put across. We've said it in workshops, but we cannot all be in GRA workshops. We only take 30 or 40 people at a go. But this radio goes all over the country and also outside the country. That's why I want to explain these things so that they are clear. Thank you. Wow.
0: Yeah, thank you very much, Henry. 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
3: 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Thank you, back to you Henry.
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0: 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Yes, Sir Henry.
1: Mr. Ndiaye has already touched on it, the thresholds. I want to also bring it to those who can only speak English and so on, that the threshold is for you to qualify to collect VAT is a turnover of 2 million, and then you need to register. Some are also there, they don't come forward to register. And that is going, you are going against the law. If your yearly turnover has hit 2 million and above, or 2 million, you need to come forward and register for VAT. You will go to light taxpayer and Canefin and register. And they'll open a file for you to be collecting VAT. If you also want, like your turnover is not yet 2 million and is maybe 1 million and above, because there are advantages. If you register, if you go out and buy materials and you are charged VAT, and you are registered to collect VAT, so the VAT that you are charged and the VAT you collect will be knocked off. But if you are not registered, you cannot collect, but you are doing business, you will be charged VAT when you are purchasing. Okay? And you will never have refund from there. But if you are registered, the VAT that you pay during your purchases, and now if you are selling your service or selling, you'll be collecting VAT. So the difference will be, you'll gain from there. What you collect against what you are, what you have paid, then the, if what you have paid is more than what you have collected, then you will be refunded. So that's how it happens, or it will be forward, moved forward to the next. Also, I want to strengthen this again, to say it louder and clear. If you are preparing a contract, you are going into a contract and you are not sure what the law says, is it GRA, we cannot waive tax. It's not in our powers. And you, the one also giving contract, you cannot waive tax. It's not in your powers. You don't, you are not invested with that, those type of powers. They are not in you. So you cannot stand anywhere and say, with the powers invested in me, I waive tax. You don't have those. So if you are not sure what the law says, like I said, contact Tax Policy Department, Minister of Finance and Economic Affairs. Or contact GRA, Revenue House. There's a unit called Headquarters Fonson. And they will explain to you before you finalize whatever contract you are signing. Yes, that's what the law says. If you are not sure, contact GRA or contact the Ministry of Finance. Don't go, people will come and say, well, no, mandañ ma jow waiver, mandañ ma jow, duma def VAT. Whether it's VAT or any other taxes, you don't have the power to waive it. If they give you, the person comes and say, I have waiver, duty waiver, whatever, ever, or tax waiver, please consult GRA if you are not sure before you sign that contract. So we want to make this clear because government is losing revenue on that side and government will not allow that. If you support withhold and you have not done that, you will pay. Okay, whether it's in construction, whether it's in services, whether it's in materials or whatever, please do the withholding. Okay? Wow, wow.
0: Thanks. 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
2: 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esperti ne da vad la karola. Back to you, Henry.
1: Yeah, thank you very much, Ibrahim and Sanjay. We also want to go look at rental income tax. Before, rental income tax was not a withholding before 2024. It is the landlord or landlady or the agent of the landlord or the landlady who's supposed to collect this tax type and then pay to GRA. For example, if I'm renting in Babkar's compound, I have a flat there, and every month I pay, Sani also pays, Rohi pays. What Babkar gets every year or every 3 months, every quarter, he will calculate depending on what type of rent is giving out. If it is commercial rental, if the premises is used for commercial purpose, for a shop, for bank, for a saloon, for whatever, those are commercial purpose, then 15% will be deducted from all the commercial properties he has rented out and what he gains, what he collects, that total amount for the 3 months, 15%, meaning each $115. Or if it is residential, people have rented it, like I'm staying there with my family, a flat, and I'm staying there with my family, whatever I'm paying, the way the payment follows the way payment is done. Some residential places, some rental places or properties, they pay every 3 months or every 6 months or every year. So as the payment comes, if it is every 3 months, you collect. Or if it is monthly, 3 months, you can come and pay. So residential is 8%. But now, from 2024, there was a pronouncement, or it was put in the budget speech, or the budget of 2024, and it was also emphasized in 2025. And in fact, a category is given now for those who are supposed to do the withholding. So since that was done, now rental income is partly an obligatory thing on the landlord, landlady or the agent, but also it is obligatory now on the tenant, the one enjoying the service. Yeah, and the government says now it's supposed to be withholding. First, for all large taxpayers, any taxpayer that deals with our Canavan tax office under large taxpayers, you need to withhold this. For example, those that their turnover is 10 million and above, you are considered like taxpayers. So, for example, a bank, you are renting Babukar's property and you are paying every 6 months or every 1 year, every year. So if it is 6 months, as you are about to pay Babukar, your accountant or the one who doing the payment should calculate the, because if it is a bank, it's commercial rental system or commercial rental tax. Then 15% of the total sum you are paying Babukar for the 6 months rent should be deducted and then paid to GRA. If you don't, and GRA cannot collect it from Mr. Njai, then the law says you will be held responsible. You, the bank, will be held responsible. That's an example I gave. If it is also like you've hired someone's property for your staff to reside, and you are paying for that, the bank is paying. Now, as you are about to pay, you should calculate the amount. If it is 100,000, that 100,000, because it's a residential place, 8% of the 100,000 should be deducted and paid to GRA. If you don't, and GRA cannot collect it from the landlord or landlady or the agent, you cannot also claim it as an expense, because rent is claimable as an expense, a business expense. So if you refuse to deduct the rental income from it, rental income tax from it, and now you want to claim what you've paid as an expense, GRA will not also agree. So please, we are urging you to please carry out this thing. The law, it was taken to Parliament and Parliament passed it. It has now become a law. Also, government institutions, even us GRA, if you are doing business with us and we are to pay you, our finance department will deduct. If we are renting your property, they will deduct it. If you have business with us and we are paying you,

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0: baraka bake sane thank you very much sane thank you very much Henry that's where we going to end this edition until we come your way next Monday inshallah thank you very much for listening and have a nice day.

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7: I'm Tanya Beckett. India has been gripped by a protest movement demanding more jobs for graduates. The message has resonated across the country. We're asking, how has the cockroach Janta Party changed India's politics?
5: This is the BBC World Service.
8: BBC World Service. I'm Nkechi Obonna in Lagos, Nigeria, with Focus on Africa. The United Nations adopts a new world map that reflects the accurate size of Africa, with the US solely opposing the decision. But what does this new alternative to the Mercator map mean for geopolitics?
9: That means that we've asked the world to take a fresh look at Africa. That's actually the most important thing, because we've been looking at Africa in the wrong way for such a long time.
8: And a BBC investigation visits some schoolgirls who were among hundreds that suffered school abductions by armed groups 5 years ago in northwestern Nigeria.
10: I want to be educated so I can help people the way I have been helped. I want God to grant me the ability to help people.
8: That's all on the BBC Tonight in Focus. First, the news.
11: BBC News with Moira Alderson. The German Chancellor, Friedrich Merz, has said he's deeply shocked following the far-right AfD party's decisive victory in elections in the eastern state of Saxony-Anhalt. Describing the result as seismic, Mr. Metz said the country was witnessing a shift in party politics and needed profound reforms. He also conceded his own CDU party needed to be better at reaching people at an emotional level.
12: When fast 60% der Wählerinnen und Wähler in einem Bundesland.
13: When nearly 60% of voters in a federal state, amid very high voter turnout, vote for political parties that fundamentally challenge our country's democratic institutions and rules of the game, then that is an election result with which we cannot simply return to business as usual. We are not doing that.
11: The AfD won almost 44% of the vote, just short of an outright majority, and is now seeking support from other parties or individuals in order to govern. No far-right party has controlled a German state since World War II. A top criminal court in Spain has launched an investigation into the mass surge of migrants into Ceuta in July. The investigating judge has alleged that it was facilitated by Morocco. Here's our Global Affairs correspondent, Sebastian Usher.
14: The mass breaching of a border between Morocco and the Spanish-held territory of Ceuta has grown into a big political crisis for the Spanish government. Pedro Sanchez has faced intense pressure from his opponents, claiming that he's been too lenient on migration. Many have also accused the Moroccan authorities of orchestrating the crisis, which Mr. Sanchez has refuted. But now the investigating judge of the National Criminal Court has essentially contradicted him. In her ruling that criminal conduct was involved, Maria Tardón has said that mass migrant flow is a characteristic method of hybrid warfare and that there's evidence that Morocco's security forces made no serious attempt to stop it.
11: Serbia's prime minister has asked the president to dissolve parliament, paving the way for a snap election, something long demanded by student-led protests. These were triggered by the collapse nearly 2 years ago of a canopy at Novi Sad railway station, which killed 16 people. Russia and North Korea have formally opened the first road bridge across their shared border. The one-kilometre bridge is just a few kilometres from the Pacific coast. Russia's Prime Minister Mikhail Mishustin spoke by video link to the ceremony.
15: I'm convinced that expanding cross-border transport infrastructure will give a powerful boost to the further development of trade, economic, technological and cultural ties between the Russian Federation and the Democratic People's Republic of Korea.
11: Ukrainian human rights groups have warned that the bridge may be intended to provide a military logistics corridor between the two countries. World News from the BBC. Latvia has become the first European country to ban the import of books and newspapers from Russia and Belarus. It said the move was aimed at strengthening the resilience of society and reducing vulnerabilities in the information space. Roughly a quarter of Latvia's population are ethnic Russians. The EU has unveiled an investment programme for Greenland worth more than $200 million. The joint partnership comes amid repeated comments by President Trump that the island should belong to the United States. Lebanon's health ministry says 11 people, including women and children, have been killed in an Israeli airstrike on a residential building in the south. It says a paramedic was killed by a separate Israeli strike on his vehicle in the same town, Kfar Riman. The Israeli military said it struck infrastructure sites belonging to the Iran-backed militant group Hezbollah. Kenya's government has downplayed comparisons between its crackdown on foreign traders and recent evictions in South Africa. A minister told the BBC no foreign national has been ordered to leave the country. He said those running small businesses must obtain permits and regularise their immigration status. France is expected to produce one of its lowest amounts of wine in decades. It comes after this summer's soaring temperatures and severe drought damaged vines and reduced yields. Mimi Swaby has more details.
16: France is the world's second largest wine producer, but after its hottest summer on record, it's forecast to produce less than 34 million hectolitres this year. That's equivalent to around 4.5 billion bottles. Unprecedented heat waves and little rainfall have caused shrinking vineyards and lower grape yields. The agriculture minister has also said champagne output is set to halve this season. Following on from low output over the last 2 years, production is estimated to be 17% below the average seen between 2021 and 2025.
11: Mimi Swaby with that report. BBC News.
8: Hello there and welcome to Focus on Africa. I am Nkechi Obonna in Lagos, Nigeria. The United States is the only country that voted against a UN resolution to modify the current world map and project Africa's true size. But what would it take for the global adoption of this new map?
9: We just need to get the right tools in people's hands. It's not like we're asking people to go and buy. There's free resources. You can download this map. It's been around for years. All we've done is drawn attention to this to say there is a solution to correct this thing, and it's cheap. In some cases, it's free.
8: And a BBC investigation looks at some schoolgirls on a quest to pursue their education following a mass school kidnapping that interrupted their journey 5 years ago. What does the completion of a full school year mean for them?
17: They're both very resilient. They're both very keen to give back to their communities and pay it forward, because they were supported by, you know, people that didn't know them, and they want other people to be able to benefit from the knowledge that they gain. And that's really heartwarming, because a lot of these types of stories about kidnapped, you don't necessarily get a happy ending. So this is a really heartwarming story.
8: It's Monday, September 7th.
18: The Assembly is now voting on draft resolution A/80/L104, entitled Correct the Map, Rebalancing Global Cartographic Representation and Promoting Equitable Representation of the World's Regions, particularly Africa. Will all delegations confirm that the votes are accurately reflected?
19: Against 1, abstentions 6. Draft resolution.
8: That was the UN General Assembly on Friday endorsing a new world map that shows Africa's size more accurately. The Correct the Map resolution was sponsored by Togo and backed by the African Union members. It was passed with the support of 164 nations, including France and the UK. The US was the only nation to vote against it, while there were 6 abstentions. At the UN headquarters in New York, Togo's foreign minister, Robert Duce, described the decision as a historic moment for Africa and the world.
20: Its adoption comes as the historic moment for Africa and for the world. It affirms the need for a more accurate, more balanced, and more geographically faithful representation of our planet. Certain projections used for centuries and decades portray Africa and other regions of the world in ways that do not reflect the actual landmass. Correcting the map, therefore, also means correcting a perception.
8: Now, the UN vote is non-binding, but we'll see changes to the maps used by institutions around the world. The resolution is encouraging global institutions to move away from the familiar Mercator map and use the Equal Earth projection instead, one that gives a more accurate picture of the size of countries and continents. The Mercator map, which has been in common use since the 16th century, has been criticized for depicting Africa as being similar in size to Greenland, even though it is actually 14 times larger. Supporters argue that the way Africa has been represented on maps for centuries has influenced how the continent is perceived. So why did the U.S. oppose the resolution? We hear from Ambassador Tibor Nagy, former U.S. Assistant Secretary of State for African Affairs under President Trump's first term. He spoke on our BBC Newsday program earlier.
21: I have no idea. It makes no sense whatsoever. It is, in my view, a huge own goal. The reasons that were given in the statement that the United States made to justify the vote makes absolutely no sense. I had to laugh when they said that it's a distraction from important issues, when much of the United States government spent last week trying to justify the renaming of Lake Ontario to Lake America. And then to say that it's part of a much larger and more radical ideological project is absolutely just laughable. They say that it's one of the things that makes the United Nations lose credibility. I disagree vehemently. It's one of the things that the UN does that actually adds to its credibility, unfortunately.
8: But why does the new map matter? And just how different is Africa's true size from what we see on traditional Mercator maps? I spoke with Moki Makura, Executive Director of Africa No Filter. But first, let's hear from some young Africans across the continent.
0: People can actually appreciate Africa for what it is and not refer to it as just, oh, one country.
1: A map is more than just geography. A map, for me, is a narrative. And narratives shape policy, they shape investment decisions and the ambitions of young people, to be precise.
8: I want to start by getting your reaction to the UN vote. What did you make of it?
22: Well, excitement, I would say, is a huge part of how I felt, because it was sort of nearly 2 years of work to get to that point. It was almost unanimous. 164 countries voted in our favor, and you cannot be anything but pleased.
8: And why does the way Africa is represented on world maps matter? Why is this a subject for conversation?
22: I think there's two very clear themes around this. One is the symbolic part of it, and the other is the practical part. The symbolic part is, first of all, 54 countries, African countries, came together because we first of all signed an AU resolution, and then we took it to the UN. And it shows that when we get together as a continent behind a single issue and we all agree, things happen, because the world takes you seriously. And I think the second symbolic part to this is that this map we've been looking at for over 400 years, it's been wrong. We changed that. We got the world to agree to use a new map for us, a new projection. And to me, that means that we've asked the world to take a fresh look at Africa. That's actually the most important thing, because we've been looking at Africa in the wrong way for such a long time. What else? What else have we taken for granted? What else do we not know about the continent? And this resolution, this global moment we've had, is asking the world to look at us differently. And those are the symbolic parts of it. But the practical aspect to me is, one, very clear and very simple. The map that we were using for 400 years was wrong, factually wrong. The one we're asking you to use now is right, because we want to make sure our children, the education system, our schools are teaching our children the right thing. And that's why, for me, it's very important.
8: Right. And we also saw that the US voted against this decision. It was actually the only country who voted against this resolution. In fact, the US representative to the UN, Yarina Ferenvich, said instead of focusing on genuine problems of international peace and all of that, it's promoting an ideological agenda which makes the UN lose its credibility.
23: Instead of focusing on genuine problems of international peace, prosperity, or good relations, this body is debating map projects from the 16th century and their role in promoting reparations and cognitive justice. Resolutions like this one and the ideological agenda they promote are barnacles on our work here and the reason this institution is losing its credibility.
8: What's your reaction to these comments?
22: I think it's ironic that the country talking about peace and things like that is the one that is doing a lot of things in the world right now. I mean, to be honest, this thing about ideology, yes, a certain part of it is about ideology, because I've talked about the symbolic aspect of this, see us differently. But more importantly, this UN credibility, I mean, it's about correcting something that's wrong. So how is that ideological? So for me, it's not even an argument worth engaging with. The point is, the map projection was wrong. It showed a continent in the wrong scale. Everybody agrees with that. There's no, oh, do you agree or not? It is a fact. So it feels pointless to argue with something that's not fact-based.
8: Right. Moki, what would you say to critics who argue that Africa faces much more pressing challenges than the design of world maps?
22: I mean, I agree. A world map is not the most important thing, but it's important. And, you know, my argument is that it's not either or. It's not that we're not going to sort out some of the challenges we have. Every country has challenges, every continent has challenges, because we're now all focused on the map. Nobody has to do anything on the map. We just have to download, press a button, download the right map, get your publishers to print the right maps in books. It's not like we're taking people's attention away from doing important work, building infrastructure, you know, doing all the things that we need done on the continent. So it's not either or, it is both. It's low-hanging fruit for us. It is something that we can easily rectify because there was a solution to it. We knew there was a problem. The solution was designed in 2018, the Equal Earth Projection. And we're now in 2026. All we're saying is use something that's there. It's a very simple thing. It doesn't take anybody away from their day job. And that's the point that I really want to make. So people who are saying, oh, but we have other important things to do, we will still be doing those things.
2: And you spoke of the Equal Earth Projection. Now, what concrete steps will be taken to encourage the adoption of the Equal Earth Projection, especially because the resolution is non-binding?
22: I think people also forget that in February this year, we also got an African Union resolution, which means the 55 nations that are members of the African Union also agreed collectively to implement this in their schools and to use the right projection. So this is not something that's happening now because we're in September, because the UN has agreed it. We need to do it step by step. Yes, education ministers need to actually draft policies that force at least government schools to take action. And, you know, schools should be able to start. And it takes something like a company that's doing a PowerPoint with the world projected on it. You go into an office and there's a map of the world behind them. We just need to get the right tools in people's hands. It's not like we're asking people to go by. There's free resources. You can download this map. It's been around for years. All we've done is drawn attention to this to say there is a solution to correct this thing, and it's cheap. In some cases, it's free. The challenge will be where their old textbooks may have this wrong projection. We need to make sure new textbooks are printed with the right projection. It's over time we'll do it, but I think the policy to encourage all government schools in countries in Africa to actually make sure that they're taking steps to use the right projection should start today.
2: But I'm sitting here and I'm wondering, can correcting the way Africa is depicted on maps help address some of these broader issues which cut across representation, influence, political or economic or even cultural attitudes towards the continent?
22: One of the things that I think is important about this moment, this UN resolution, was that it really made Africa and Africans stand a little bit taller, a little bit prouder. You know, because if for years, the world hasn't really taken us seriously. We brought a challenge to the world and they backed us. For me, it's important that people see it equally as symbolic, but also the practical aspect that it does make a difference. It should make a difference because we have asked the world to see us differently, and they have. They voted, 165 countries voted to say, yes, we agree. And you'll see some things on social media that'll tell you that, you know, what else? In fact, that's something we say. What else is the world seeing wrong about us? If you look at all the stories that are told about us, is that we are a broken continent because everything seems to need fixing, that we lack the agency to create the change we want to see. And the third is that we're dependent. But I think that agency argument that we don't seem to be able to do things ourselves has been dispelled with this resolution because we did do something. And no matter how insignificant people think it is, this thing went to the United Nations and a vote was taken. And that is a clear indication that as Africans, we have agency to create change.
2: Many thanks to Moki Makura, Executive Director of Africa No Filter. This is Focus on Africa from the BBC World Service. We now move to Nigeria, which has one of the highest numbers of out-of-school children in the world. The UN says about 19 million kids who should be getting an education are missing out. One of the factors behind this is the threat of school abductions, which means some parents are too scared to send their children to class. 5 years ago, armed gunmen raided a school in Zamfara, northwestern Nigeria. It devastated the lives of hundreds of girls. Those that were taken were released after several terrifying days in captivity, but their school remained closed, robbing them of an education and a future. Following a BBC Africa Eye program featuring the incident, a donor agreed to fund the education of several of the girls. The BBC's Yemisi Adegoke went to Guzo in northwestern Nigeria to meet two young people who've overcome the odds after an armed bandit attack. Hanatu and Umu shared with her how this has changed their lives and allowed them to chase their dreams for a better future. But first, Yemisi takes us back to 5 years ago when the attack happened.
3: I
17: In 2021, in Jangabe in Zamfara State, nearly 300 girls were abducted from their boarding school by armed men. They were later released, and it was denied by the government that they paid a ransom. But after the girls were released, the school remained closed for a while. So the educational trajectory of a lot of those girls was changed.
2: Mm. Tell us about the girls you met while covering the story, because you went back a bit.
17: The girls that we spoke to were originally featured in a previous BBC Africa Eye documentary called The Bandit Warlords of Zamfara. And that film basically gave us an insight into how these bandit gangs plan and carry out their raids. And Hanatu and Umu, who we spoke to, their school was attacked. And in the previous film, we spoke to them about, you know, what they'd experienced.
3: We heard gunshots, people crying for help, shouting, "Here comes the bandits." We ran and locked ourselves in the toilets, about five of us.

0: what I want.
1: They both say that they're really happy and excited. Memories and the trauma of what they experienced is still part of them.
2: Did they say how returning back to school, what it meant for them and still pursuing their dreams? I mean, she's saying she wants to be a doctor and all of that. What has that done for them in their pursuit for a better education?
1: It was really important to the girls to go back to school. In the previous film, Hanatu spoke about the fact that she wasn't afraid to go back to school, that she enjoyed school a lot, and their lives changed dramatically. They both were able to go to a better secondary school, one that was more secure, smaller classroom sizes, so they got a lot of kind of focus and attention. And now they're both really keen to sort of give back to their communities. Umu has been able to go back home and help kids in her community with English. And Tovia, from the foundation that sort of helped them get back into school, has told us about the importance of education within these communities, particularly for girls. When these communities see that these girls can go on and be educated and graduate and, you know, pursue these dreams, it inspires them and they want their children to also be able to attain, you know, that type of success.
3: When you're not educated, you don't have a choice, you don't have a say in how your life, the course of your life. For example, if they say, oh, you need to get married, at that point, you don't even understand what marriage entails.
2: Having come in contact with them recently, when you compare how they look, how they speak, how they sound, what would you say, if any, has been the difference from the last encounter and now?
1: I think that they're much more sort of confident. In the last film, I mean, I think they were still very much in the early stages of trying to deal with the trauma of what they've experienced. I think now they're more confident. Now they're learning English. I think they're more confident in trying to communicate in English. And yeah, they just seem a lot happier and excited for the future.
2: Is there something their stories tell us about the longer term impact of school attacks on children in Northern Nigeria and even kidnapping incidents?
1: It's a really frightening reality what's happening in Nigeria right now. The country already has one of the highest rates of out-of-school children in the world. So these types of attacks are a really devastating blow on the education sector. In Zamfara alone, there are 500,000 kids out of school, and insecurity is contributing to that number. Parents are genuinely terrified of sending their kids to school. And the potential implications of this, I mean, one of the experts that we spoke to said that this could potentially affect a generation of school kids. And that's really frightening when you think about those numbers and, you know, what those adults would essentially be doing without an education. And these types of things always hit girls hardest, which has its own knock-on effect. So it's a really frightening situation that, you know, needs to be gotten under control quite quickly.
2: And despite everything they have experienced, what struck you the most when you saw them? And what do you hope that audiences would take away from both Hanatu and Umu's stories?
1: I mean, both girls are obviously, you know, very resilient. The fact that they both returned to school. Hanatu had a period of illness where she had to stay away from school for quite a long time. But, you know, she still came back. They're both very resilient. They're both very keen to give back to their communities and pay it forward, because they were supported by, you know, people that didn't know them, and they want other people to be able to benefit from the knowledge that they gain. And that's really heartwarming, because a lot of these types of stories about kidnapped, you don't necessarily get a happy ending. So this is a really heartwarming story. But, you know, these girls are also still really concerned about their families and relatives. Many of them still live in parts of the state that aren't safe. So their stories are a real sort of beacon of hope. But at the same time, you know, there are lots of children who won't necessarily get those opportunities. So it's a kind of bittersweet situation. But, you know, the hope is that it will draw more attention to the issue of kidnapping and let people know that this is something that's really serious and does really need to get under control, because, you know, the future of young Nigerians really depends on it.

0: For more on this story, you can watch Global Eye on BBC Two tonight at 7 p.m. or on BBC iPlayer and the BBC World Service YouTube channel. And that's it on Focus on Africa today. If you'd like to give us feedback about the program or suggest stories we should cover, the best way to find us is through our email, which is focusonafrica@bbc.co.uk. You can also send us a message on WhatsApp. The number is +254 791 269 243. You can get in touch with me on social media at I am Nkechi Nna, and that's with double N. Now, this episode was produced by Keegan Sey Shumba and Bella Twine in Nairobi. Blessing Aderogba was the senior journalist in charge. David Kenyon Jui is the technical producer, while our editors are Daniel Dazier and Mariam Abdallah. I am Nkechi Ogbonna, and I'll speak to you again soon.
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2: Sepsis claims millions of lives every year. From Madrid to Malawi, we meet the people trying to change that.
3: Sepsis is primarily a disease of the poor and the underprivileged. So 85% of deaths and cases occur in sub-Saharan Africa and Asia.
2: We uncover the breakthroughs, bringing hope to families worldwide.
4: To actually see it on paper and realise that we've cut the death rate from maternal sepsis by a third in two countries, and we can actually do what we set out to do and stop women dying of sepsis.
3: The magic rallies the convener to the rest of the world that something could be done about it.
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6: The wellness industry promises the secret to a happier life. 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But what if we've misunderstood what it means to be joyful altogether? Join me, Dashiani Navanayagam, on The Conversation from the BBC World Service as two women from Sweden and the United States compare notes on the moments that changed how they view this somewhat elusive feeling. And maybe, just maybe, joy has nothing to do with getting life right after all.
7: BBC News with Moira Alderson. The German Chancellor Friedrich Merz says he's deeply shocked following the far-right AfD's decisive victory in elections in the eastern state of Saxony-Anhalt. Describing the result as seismic, Mr. Merz said the country was witnessing a shift in party politics and needed profound reforms. The AfD is just short of an outright majority. A top criminal court in Spain has launched an investigation into the mass surge of migrants into Ceuta in July. The investigating judge has alleged that it was facilitated by Morocco, based on a Spanish police report that highlighted what it called total permissiveness by Moroccan border forces over the breach. Serbia's Prime Minister has asked the President to dissolve Parliament, paving the way for a snap election, something long demanded by student-led protests. These were triggered by the collapse of a canopy at a railway station nearly 2 years ago, which killed 16 people and was widely blamed on entrenched corruption. Finland has opened a 200-kilometre-long fence along its border with Russia, aimed at deterring Moscow's policy of sending migrants in order to destabilise the country. Helsinki says it's all part of the hybrid warfare Russia has been waging against its European neighbours. Separatist fighters have imposed a week-long lockdown in Cameroon's two English-speaking regions. Security forces have been patrolling the streets and searching homes in the southwestern city of Buya. Kenya's government has downplayed comparisons between its crackdown on foreign traders and recent migrant evictions in South Africa. A minister told the BBC no foreign national has been ordered to leave the country. The French government says the country's wine industry is expected to see its lowest output in decades this year. It comes after grape crops were hit hard by record high temperatures and drought. BBC News.
6: Hello and welcome to The Conversation from the BBC World Service. This is the programme that explores the female perspective through the lives and insights of two women from around the world. I'm Dashiani Navanayagam. Now, the wellness industry promises the secret to a happier life. Social media tells us everyone else has already found it. But what if we've misunderstood what it means to be joyful altogether? Well, it's something both my guests have thought deeply about and explored in personal ways. Joining us from the United States is Kate Bowler, an historian and podcaster and author of Joyful Anyway, which was written after she was diagnosed with stage 4 cancer. And Marit Kapler is a Swedish journalist and prize-winning author who's interviewed people all over the country on their life experiences, thoughts and approaches to love and happiness. Kate and Marit, a very warm welcome to The Conversation. Hello.
8: Hello. Thank you.
9: Hello.
6: First of all, joy, like many feelings, it's quite hard to pin down. So, Kate, if we could start with you, I wonder how you would define it.
9: It's a big, bright, enlivening feeling. It almost feels like paddles to the chest, like it startles you awake. And it's a set of positive emotions that engage our dopamine. But weirdly, it also engages our stress system, which helps explain why in a moment of joy, you kind of have the sense that you can be in a situation you might hate. But suddenly, it opens up and you feel like, yes, how

0: And I find it a bit hard to define the borders between joy and, for instance, peace of mind, like inner peace, and joy and delight, happiness, euphoria, ecstasy, maybe. And what's the difference between joy and luck? I mean, there are differences between all these things, but they are also related somehow.
1: I find that really interesting because a lot of people would think, as you said, joy and especially something like happiness are exactly the same emotion.

0: I look for three kind of cousins to joy is like, does it make you feel hopeful? Like things might be lovely tomorrow. Does it delight you? Because it kind of has to light you up. And does it give you this little feeling of thank you? Just like whatever this is, big or small, thank you.
1: Kate, you've written your books after you became ill. I just wondered, how did your diagnosis change what you thought joy actually was? And I'm really mindful that we are specifically using the word joy in this program rather than happiness.
0: Yeah, the question of like, what is joy came to me in a mystery, which is that after my diagnosis, I was like utterly heartbroken. I thought I would die that summer. I had a little kid. This life I really loved had just suddenly washed away. It felt like there just was an avalanche and everything that was good and built up over decades was just gone. And yet I had this little strange stretch in the hospital and in the couple weeks after where I felt this weird bubble wrappy kind of floaty feeling. And I thought, well, something's very wrong with me, or there's something else. And when I look back, I realize it was joy. It was this weird feeling like I could see everything that was really beautiful about my life, but it didn't erase the reality of what was going on. And I think the surrealness of knowing you can have joy even in the worst moment of your life is what made me so deeply curious about this phenomenon in the first place.
1: Why do you think you were experiencing joy in that moment? As you said, you were in hospital and you thought you were going to die, and
0: Yeah.
1: you thought you were leaving a lovely life behind.
0: I think one of the weirdest parts, and I really mean weird, is that joy is a surprise. Like it's you can't schedule it and you can't optimize your way into it. So even though I would have liked to say like it's 'cause I'm an amazing person, I created all these amazing preconditions, it just visited me like an opening of the aperture. Kind of like you could see everything and suddenly you're kind of in love with the world again. And that is one quality of tragic time that I've heard a lot in other people's stories of really difficult moments. But I think what's so surreal about joy is that it's not math. Like it doesn't add up. I went from 0 to 100. And I think that's why the words gift and surprise are very good words to associate with an experience of joy.
1: Marit, you've also noticed this theme that something special happens when people overcome obstacles linked to joy.
2: Yeah, I checked my books and a play I wrote, and I searched for the word joy and when did people express joy.

0: joy in the interviews I made, and it was clear that nobody expressed joy in combination with having a lot of money, for instance, or other status connected things. But instead, several people expressed joy coming after overcoming obstacles like hardships. That made them feel joy, and they were proud of themselves that they had met a challenge. Sometimes they were happy to be helped by others, and that created happiness or joy. Like, for instance, a girl who was struggling with high school, and then she expressed how joyful she felt on the day of graduation, and also because her parents had stood by her. Yeah, that was really beautiful, I think.
1: Kate, you've really focused on this feeling of joy in your books. What is it that you're hoping people will understand from it?
2: I guess because this culture is so fixated on making everything into homework, particularly for women. Like, be grateful. Hope you're keeping a gratitude journal. Making core memories with your child. I hope you've got a skincare routine. Like, everything has come down to us as a set of imperatives to build a best life now. And it's lovely if you can have it. It's unbelievably expensive. And it's just quite unrealistic for most women who are wrapped up in caregiving and attempts at modest ambition and just like trying to live any kind of like beautiful life. And so my deep hope is that if we can't then build always a happy life, like what is there for the rest of us? And I think it's true that we can promise each other that you actually are made for joy. You have an incredible capacity for it. You don't have to earn it. And it can visit you in the most unlikely circumstances and remind you of just how much your life is worth living.
1: It sounds like you think joy is our natural state of being.
2: It's deeply natural, as in we have a capacity for it, but it's actually quite odd and doesn't show up very often. And so every time someone says, like, I live a life of joy, I'm like, you're a liar. Like, it doesn't happen very often. It's actually an unusual experience. You've set the bar too high.
1: Marit, what do you think the value is of writing about and learning about so-called ordinary lives?
0: Yeah, so I interviewed the people living in my home village in the countryside, or it's rather a hamlet, it's very small. I wanted to listen to the story of their lives, basically. And some of them came to this hamlet from other places, like one woman, she was a refugee from Eastern Germany as a child in the 40s. After World War II, and she expresses how some people seem to be more capable of being joyful, and that's not fair. I mean, I'm referring to your expression of the gift in joy, and some people have the capacity of looking at life from the bright side somehow, and while it's harder for other people, and it's hard to do anything about that.
1: Are you saying that some people have a natural propensity to have a more positive outlook?
0: I think so, yeah. It's your psychological predisposition somehow. It seems like that to me when people tell their stories, how some people are always optimistic. And like, for instance, one man, I met him walking on the road with a rucksack coming from the grocery store close to my village. And that's not usual. I mean, usually people drive. And so I stopped him and I interviewed him for a few minutes. And he said, I lost my driver's license. And I didn't ask him how. But he lost his driver's license, and then he started to walk to the grocery store. And then he found out that this was very good for his health and for his diabetes. So he was super happy. He never took the driver's license again. And that, to me, he seemed to me being a very strong personality, being able to view this loss to make it a gain instead.
1: You're listening to The Conversation from the BBC World Service. I'm Dashiani Navanagam, and my guests today are the historian and podcaster Kate Bowler from the United States and the Swedish journalist and author Marit Kapler on what it means to be joyful in a world that increasingly commodifies it. So, Kate, the title of your book is joyful anyway, which suggests a kind of determination to enjoy life regardless of what is going on in it.
2: I totally agree that people have basic predispositions to either optimism or what we worry about, diseases of despair. Some people seem very bouncy. There's always bounce back. Other people seem to fall all the way down. But the anyway for me is there joy out there no matter what? And the no matter what is like such a bold claim. Like, can it come to us in moments of undoing? Can it come to us when we have very little? And in so many of the stories that I've heard and things I've experienced, it's sometimes when we're in a very precarious situation that we're actually more likely to experience joy kind of as a grace, a thing that happens to us. Like, I had a very weird situation where I was bitten by a poisonous copperhead snake in my suburban lawn near my house, like not in a forest, not far away. I'm from Canada, so I'm like horrified by the creatures where I live in North Carolina. But I was bitten by this snake, and it's like, it's a big deal. 10 minutes into the hospital trip, they were trying to decide if I was going to keep the leg. And at this point, I was like, come on. Like, I survived cancer. Just like, give me a break. I have been through enough. Thank you. And I found that I was very angry and emotional being back in the emergency room where they had previously sent me home when I really, in fact, had been complaining of stage 4 cancer symptoms at the time. So being back there, I was like full of rage. And I was really loudly monologuing about everything that had happened. And this like loving nurse, she looked at my chart and she listened to me. And I was like, look, I'm not trying to be a crazy person, but like, I just can't believe I'm the person that bad things keep happening to. And I have to admit, like, I am not taking this well. She could see that I was like struggling to reconcile a life that just kind of keeps coming apart. And she said, look, a hospital is never going to apologize. But I just, if you could hear it from me, I just want you to know that I am so sorry this happened. But I'm so sorry that this happened to you here where we should have been taking care of you. Tears are like streaming down both of our faces. But like, I felt her mercy as a gift. And I think this is what joy is. It's temporary wholeness. I just had this one moment of like surreal, beautiful joy. And I think it's really heartening to know that joy can come to us from outside, and it's also a gift that we can give each other.
1: That's interesting that you say joy can come from outside and from another person, because Marit, you've also written a book called Love in Sweden, which is based on a film. Were relationships a source of joy, and to what extent?
0: Yeah, that's a good question. I find that when people speak about romantic relationships, I have come to question more like the ecstatic love as passion, and it's almost bordering on madness. And that is a very strong feeling, but more and more when people were telling stories about that kind of love, it somehow often led to maybe a destructive relationship, and it didn't turn out well. But people who seem to be content, satisfied in a more moderate way, they spoke about finding joy in simple things like solving a crossword together. Oh. And it didn't have anything to do with the length of the relationship, because some people who spoke like that, they had been married for over 50 years, and some people, maybe they met when they were in their 60s or 70s, but still they expressed the joy in the same way, the joy in just being together.
1: Kate, you are nodding away.
2: Oh, well, it was a real debate I had about what ordinary joy means. Because sometimes when people tell you about what makes them joyful, they're like, my favorite latte, or, you know, a Taylor Swift song. And I'm like, that's not joy. But that's not quite true. There is something joyful in ordinary things. So what is it? And it doesn't have to be super dramatic. It can be kind of a little shimmer of transcendence on an ordinary Tuesday. And

0: my dad and my son together at last. And I think we can just feel, it's like the sky opens up for a second and we feel that little wholeness, and it can happen over crossword puzzles or just like, yeah, Tuesday.
1: From social media to podcasts, we are surrounded by messages telling us that we can optimize every part of our lives, from sleep to relationships, but also to our well-being and happiness and joy. Kate, do you think we've just turned joy into another thing to achieve?
0: Absolutely. The number of women screaming choose joy on Instagram is deafening, and it's just not true. You can be somebody who is more likely to have the kind of emotional flexibility to experience life as a surprise. So yeah, you can open yourself up to joy in that way, but you cannot optimize for joy. You can't schedule it. Joy is going to be utterly slippery, and that's what is going to make it so precious.
1: Marit, what's so refreshing about the work that you've done is, rather than talking purely to influencers or experts, you've traveled around talking to ordinary people. Do you find that people in Sweden are under more pressure to be happy now? Is that something they spoke about?
2: It's hard for me to say, because my books, they are not like based on statistics, or it's not like scientific research. But what I think is, it's really hard to tell someone that you are not joyful. I mean, in the interviews, most people, of course, and I would too, talking to a stranger, maybe I wouldn't say I'm not really happy. I have no joy in my life, because that's a failure. And then it would be on me. It would be, what have I done to not succeed in being joyful?
1: On that note then, what are the barriers to joy, Marit?
2: I think as with love, it might be the images that also Kate was speaking about. I mean, you have a preconception. What is a joyful life? How will you find joy? And then there are very strong forces in this society that wants you to buy things, basically. So they tell you, you will be more happy and more joyful if you have these shoes, this look, this house, this family. So it's also about, many people speak about how they finally became joyful when they accepted that they weren't following the norms, and they decided, this is my way of living my life. And then they became more joyful. So I think accepting that your life might not be the model normal life that you see everywhere you look, but it can still be a joyful life.
1: You know, when we talk about sort of, is joy possible when you're just living a normal everyday life? I mean, sometimes you can go through life and nothing is terribly wrong, but you still have this awful feeling of listlessness and feeling fed up. How do you find joy in that? Because that's almost harder, I think, Kate.
0: Yeah, definitely harder to recognize, like, the absence of joy. And we want those top notes, you know, in our lives to feel, because it's vitality. Joy is a feeling of kind of peak aliveness. Mm. And so, of course, we want that. But I love what Marit was saying about accepting your own life, like, because part of it is being able to love the life you have, which is very difficult. And I think that's where it might be useful to lean into delight, because delight is so specific to each person. That's what makes it so wonderful and so dumb. Like, what delights you will not delight me. I do not enjoy being outside. I think it's boring and God should have done better, you know? And normally that's where people go for like experiences of natural revelation. I like going to visit world's largest objects. I have visited the world's largest ball of twine. It does not make any sense. But I think that's part of seeing our lives, like the tragicomedy of it all, is being more comfortable with the absurdity of it. Like, that we all live where we live, we're stuck with the relationships we have, but inside of it is this kind of live wire that we need to realize is specific to us and is kind of directly tied to our ability to have develop more capacity for joy. You'd think that being sad is a barrier to joy, but weirdly, it's mostly routine and being positive that it'll never happen to you.
1: I absolutely hear what you're saying, this idea of leaning into the life you have and accepting it. But how do you ensure that that is authentic and you're not doing this performative

0: productive. I love my life. I am happy.
1: Yes. I'm so happy. I just love it. Thank you so much. Yes. And if you ask every woman, I'm so grateful. I'm so grateful for the life I have.
0: On the surface, they're actually both the same thing that you're doing. So how do you make sure you're doing one naturally?
1: Yes. Well, I think this gets us to the feeling of surprise, right? So C.S. Lewis once called joy a stab of longing. That's how you know you're experiencing joy, is you feel like you've been stabbed. And the only reason that makes me laugh is because, like, we don't like the, like, ah, of joy. We want to say, like, this is me being joyful. This is me being. But I think what we've done is we've largely confused it with appearing grateful and appearing content. And I think that if we recognize that if joy is a surprise, our great work is in trying to make sure that we are people capable of being surprised. Most of us will be in our phones, in our routines, doing what we normally do. That person is very difficult to surprise.
0: Marit, how do we make sure that we take notice of joy when it does surprise us, when it does come along?
2: Yeah, that's a really good question. Isn't that what life is all about, trying you never know. You can think that you're happy and joyful, and then you discover 1 year later that you were not happy or joyful. Self-deception is also a strong skill. It's a skill that many of us have, unfortunately. But to listen to the people I have interviewed, there are some actions. Things like, for instance, think about your life as successful even though you don't follow the norms. But you can also find joy in caring for others. That's something that several people talk about, either if they work as, for instance, in the home care for elderly people, or even though Kate doesn't like to be outside, many people do speak about how they find joy being outdoors and like taking walks in nature. And my village is situated in the countryside, and many people moved to this hamlet from urban areas in Europe. So not only in Sweden, but also the Netherlands, for instance, or Hungary. They are really content with their choice of a place to live. So you can think about all those things.
0: Kate, do you have any advice?
1: I love what Merritt was saying, and not about being outside, which is such a disappointment. And but I just think we should reiterate the very surprising connection between joy and service. People who, there is an accidental narcissism to pain. We are always believing that whatever is happening to us is somehow a singular experience, and it tends to isolate us from other people. There is a wonderful relationship between pouring ourselves in acts of service out into other people's lives and really surprising experiences of joy. So one way, other than just like be more surprisable, or I really like what you were saying about seeing your own life as successful and like so that you can sink into the enjoyment of it. But another wonderful trick that's not a trick is be really invested in other people's stories, and you will find that in forgetting yourself, you rediscover yourself through someone else.
0: That's lovely. Thank you so much to both of you for this conversation. It's been a delight.
2: I think so too.
1: Thanks a lot.
0: My guests today have been historian and podcaster Kate Bowler and journalist and author Marit Kapler. I'm Dashiani Navanayagam, and The Conversation from the BBC World Service will be back again next week. Thank you for listening.
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6: Welcome to the newsroom. I'm Charlotte Gallagher. The political shockwaves continue as the far-right AfD party appears close to taking power in a German state.
7: I can tell you, we are all deeply shocked. Yesterday marked a turning point, not only in Saxony-Anhalt, but throughout Germany.
6: We'll get the latest on anti-migrant protests on the south coast of England as people traffickers try a new route into the UK. The funeral of Ratko Mladic attracts thousands of mourners in Serbia. Why has a convicted war criminal had such a public memorial?
8: It's an extremely dangerous game for Serbia to be playing if it's serious about joining the European Union, because we've already seen the European Union Expansion Commissioner cancel a visit.
6: And why there's no love for influencers at tennis tournaments.
9: I think, obviously, if you come to a sporting event, you have to respect the sport, especially, like, the etiquette.
6: First, a news bulletin.
10: BBC News with Moira Alderson. Germany's Chancellor Merz has said he's deeply shocked following the far-right AfD party's decisive victory in elections in the state of Saxony-Anhalt. Describing the result as seismic, Mr. Merz said the country was witnessing a shift. Our Europe editor Katia Adler says this result, albeit a small German state, will have far-reaching repercussions.
11: Yesterday's eye-catching AfD victory impacts not only German domestic politics, but Europe more widely too. It distracts the EU's most powerful player, Germany, at a time of crisis, with Europe struggling to contain Russian aggression, Donald Trump's tariff tantrums, and the economic threat from China. The next 12 months mark bumper election season, with ballots expected in key nations Italy, France, Spain, and Poland. Brussels frets the Saxony-Anhalt vote could be the harbinger of more gains for the nationalist right, weakening European cohesion in volatile times.
10: A top criminal court in Spain has launched an investigation into July's mass surge of migrants into Ceuta. The investigating judge alleges it was facilitated by Morocco. Here's Sebastian Usher.
12: Pedro Sanchez has faced intense pressure from his opponents, claiming that he's been too lenient on migration. Many have also accused the Moroccan authorities of orchestrating the crisis, which Mr. Sanchez has refuted. But now the investigating judge of the National Criminal Court has essentially contradicted him. In her ruling that criminal conduct was involved, Maria Tardón has said that mass migrant flow is a characteristic method of hybrid warfare and that there's evidence that Morocco's security forces made no serious attempt to stop it.
10: The funeral of the convicted war criminal Ratko Mladic has taken place in the Serbian capital, Belgrade. Mladic had been serving a life sentence in prison in The Hague for his role in genocide, war crimes and crimes against humanity in Bosnia as former Yugoslavia broke up. Despite this, many Serb nationalists continue to view Mladic as a hero, but Monday's public homage sparked condemnation from the EU, which warned against the glorification of a war criminal. Lebanon's health ministry says 11 people, including women and children, have been killed in an Israeli airstrike on a residential building in the south. It says a paramedic was killed by a separate Israeli strike on his vehicle in the same town, Kfar Rahman. Our Middle East correspondent Hugo Beshega is in Beirut.
13: The Israeli military says it is targeting the Lebanese militia and political party Hezbollah. But as we've seen repeatedly, not only here in Lebanon, but also in Gaza, a significant number of civilians, including children and paramedics, are killed in those Israeli attacks. And all of this is happening despite a ceasefire here in Lebanon that came into force in June.
10: Hugo Beshega reporting, BBC News. Cuba's foreign minister says there have been no negotiations with the United States and no future talks set as Washington heightens its pressure campaign on the island. Speaking to reporters, Bruno Rodriguez denounced the record high damage to Cuba's economy from what he called a genocidal blockade by the US government. Washington has enforced a near total fuel blockade on the island since January. Kenya's government has downplayed comparisons between its crackdown on foreign traders and recent evictions in South Africa. But a minister said those running small businesses must regularise their immigration status. Our reporter, Godwin Asidiba, says there have been some tensions between local Kenyan traders who say the competition undermines them.
14: Migrants from the region have been working in barber shops and saloons, construction, operating motorbike taxis and street vending, as well as selling clothes, food and household goods. As this crackdown takes effect, it remains unclear how many foreign nationals are involved in small-scale trading and how many will be affected. But you need to know that a lot of tongues have been wagging on social media as well, with a lot of people more like disagreeing with the government's decision.
10: France is expected to produce one of its lowest amounts of wine in decades after this summer's soaring temperatures and severe drought damaged vines and reduced yields. The agriculture minister said champagne output was set to halve this year. Last week, French authorities announced more than $1 billion in emergency support for farmers. Previously unheard recordings of live performances by the English band Oasis are going on sale next month, despite objections by the band. The collection of more than 60 recorded live shows and over 100 hours of rehearsals collected by the band's sound engineer during the 1990s will be up for sale. Littleton Auctioneers said the sale was being handled transparently, despite the band's disapproval. BBC News.
6: Hello, you're listening to The Newsroom with me, Charlotte Gallagher. Seismic and a watershed moment for Germany. This is how many are describing the victory of the far-right party, the AfD, in Sunday's regional election in the small state of Saxony-Anhalt. The party has an anti-immigration and pro-Russian agenda and has been classified as extremist by domestic intelligence in the state. The CDU, which used to run Saxony-Anhalt, performed dismally in the election, winning just 17% of the vote. German Chancellor Friedrich Merz, who's also the leader of the CDU, says it's the heaviest defeat his party has experienced in decades.
15: Ich kann Ihnen sagen, wir sind alle zutiefst schockiert.
7: I can tell you, we are all deeply shocked. We did not expect it to turn out like this. We must, of course, accept it. Those are the rules of our democracy. But yesterday marked a turning point, not only in Saxony-Anhalt, but throughout Germany. And this election result will have consequences. It also has implications for the international situation. If one looks simply at who offered their congratulations yesterday, it shows the attention this election result is receiving internationally.
6: The AfD fell short of an overall majority by 3 seats. Most mainstream parties refused to cooperate with the AfD, something its deputy leader, Beatrix von Storch, believes will change.
16: People are just tired of this leftist, wokist social politics. So it's not only for migration politics that people think we are the most competent. It's also on economics and all the other areas. This is the beginning. We will have another regional elections in 2 weeks. And then there will be a huge debate about Merz, our chancellor. This is whether he can run the country any longer or not, because they realise that their numbers are breaking apart.
6: Our Europe editor, Katja Adler, has been talking to my colleague, Lewis Vaughan-Jones, about the significance of the AfD's victory.
17: Polls have been predicting a massive win for the AfD in Saxony-Anhalt. I think the sharp intake of breath in Germany and beyond is the fact that it's the first time since the Second World War that a party that's designated, I mean, this particular faction of the AfD party, designated far-right extremist by the German authorities, is so close to grabbing the reins of power. This is certainly not the Nazi party of the 1930s 2.0, but in part the party nationwide is viewed by the German authorities as ethno-nationalist among some of its leaders, and also a threat to democracy. That is parts of the party. You know, the AfD decries all of this. It says it's definitely not far-right extremist. It is definitely not a neo-Nazi party. But it's interesting to note that amongst the hard-right or nationalist right parties in Europe, they label the AfD as more extreme.
18: Katja, what do you think this election result means for Europe?
17: So it's so interesting, isn't it? Because Saxony-Anhalt is a tiny state in massive Germany, but the impact of this vote is real and does spread beyond Germany's borders. First and foremost, if you look at Germany, it is the biggest power in the European Union. And all of this political upheaval distracts Germany at a time of continental crisis. So when Europe is struggling to push back against Russian aggression, Donald Trump's tariff tantrums and also the economic threat from China. And there's something else that worries Brussels, you know, the European Union as well. It thinks this the next 12 months are basically bumper election time in the European Union. You've got votes expected in big powers, Italy, France with a presidential election, Poland and Spain as well. And the concern in the EU is this is a harbinger of more right-wing nationalism across Europe. And that could affect cohesion at a time when the EU thinks countries need to really stick together.
18: So what could this result mean for Ukraine?
17: Well, let's look at the AFD. So the AFD has a real softly approach towards Russia. And don't forget, the AFD is very popular in former communist East Germany, where people talk of Ostalgie, so like a nostalgia for the old times under communism, where many people feel that life was more secure than the volatile moment that we are living in. And when it comes to Ukraine, the AFD says no more military aid. And Germany is the biggest single donor of aid, military and otherwise, to Ukraine at the moment. Now, even if the AFD manages to form some kind of coalition government, it won't be able to affect national policy on Ukraine. But again, if we look at this next year of elections across Europe, if more nationalist parties who are more Ukraine skeptic get power, this could definitely impact Kyiv.
6: Katia Adler. Britain is another European country where the government is under pressure over the issue of immigration. Many people here are most concerned about migrants arriving illegally on small boats across the English Channel. Over the weekend, people wearing masks and dressed in black protested about the boats in Dover and Portsmouth in southern England. A number of police officers were injured. It's prompted the British government to issue a warning today. Here's the policing minister, Sarah Jones, speaking in Parliament.
19: Disorder of any kind will never be tolerated. And those who cross the line from peaceful protest into illegality will face the full force of the law. Yeah. This government condemns the intimidating and thuggish behaviour shown by some of the protesters this weekend.
6: Let's speak now to our UK political correspondent, Rob Watson. And Rob, tell us a bit about the background to these protests and why the government has made this statement.
20: I think, Charlotte, the government felt it had to make a statement because what we saw at the weekend was truly dramatic stuff and just very unusual in Britain. And what we saw were two anti-immigrant protests involving hundreds of often masked men who in one case brought a major port to a stop for a while. And in the second case, they blocked a road to try to stop a boatload of 150 migrants who had just arrived from being processed. And it's interesting, Charlotte, after just listening to Katia there, our colleague, to watch the debate in Parliament that followed the statement you just heard, with MPs on the left complaining that the government wasn't taking far-right groups seriously enough, while MPs on the right were saying the government didn't seem to understand how angry ordinary people are about the boats and that you don't have to be a far-right extremist to be worried about the arrivals.
6: I was reading that more than 600 people arrived by boat across the English Channel just yesterday. So that would suggest that the government is really struggling to deal with the traffickers.
20: Well, look, the government accepts that the people smugglers are continuously changing their tactics to get around measures taken by the British, French and other European countries to disrupt the trade. But the government says it's adapting too. Now, it's interesting what you were saying about the large numbers of people who came on Sunday. I mean, the numbers of crossings overall have fallen this year from about 50,000 at their peak to, I think it's more like about 30,000. Now, it's not clear how much of that is to do with action by the British and French governments or by other factors like the weather, but I guess it remains the case that it is a huge issue for government and voters alike.
6: I was going to ask, what do you think voters will make of these protests?
20: Well, the anecdotal evidence from the area, Charlotte, suggests some local people were shocked at seeing these people on the streets. Others were somewhat supportive. It's hard to say, really. But the polling evidence is clear about the sort of wider context, I suppose, if I put it that way. It suggests, number one, that irregular or illegal migration, as the government calls it, is a huge issue for the voters. And second, that large majorities of British voters have a very negative view of those coming over in the boats and support a very tough line against them, including, for example, detaining them until their asylum applications are processed.
6: Rob, thank you. That was Rob Watson. We're going to turn now to the issue of migration in East Africa, specifically Kenya, a country where there are thousands and hundreds of thousands of foreign workers. The government there has ordered a crackdown on small-scale traders from abroad, and today there was a deadline for anyone without the necessary permits to finish working. We're joined from Nairobi now by a Global Affairs reporter, Richard Kagoi. And Richard, what's been happening in Nairobi today as this deadline arrived?
2: Yeah, well, very dramatic scenes today outside the embassy of Burundi. We had a lot of migrant workers, you know, in their hundreds who had rushed to the premises to seek for travel documents so then they can be able to return home. They had expressed really anxiety. They were not so sure about their safety, and that's why they really went to the embassy to see if at least they would get the documents, then begin their travel back home. And also at various bus terminals that have these buses operating regional networks. There are lots of people from across East Africa, mostly from the Great Lakes region. So this is around Eastern DRC, some of them from Rwanda and also Burundi, you know, scrambling to get a ticket so then they can be able to travel back home. Generally, there was a sense of anxiety amongst the migrant community here because they're not so sure about their fate, especially after the president made the pronouncement last week.
6: And this isn't just about Kenya, is it? There's been a rise in anti-migrant sentiment in other African countries.
2: Absolutely. And that's really been quite the concern for a continent where people have really been pushing for borderless travel and movement of people within different regions. And I think most notably has been the case of South Africa, where we saw thousands of people who were evicted because there was just a general sentiment, the fact that migrants had really flocked into the country and that they're competing for resources, competing for jobs, and even really disrupting or maybe affecting the provision of social services like health and also education. But listening to Kenya's Trade Minister, Lee Kinyanjui, he said there's no comparison to the situation in South Africa.
21: There's no parallel between the South African situation and the Kenyan situation. Kenya remains home to every African country that wants to come here. And also for our partners outside the continent, we are also ready and willing to do business as long as we also agree it is within the parameters as specified.
6: And Richard, do you think this crackdown is going to make a big difference to Kenya's foreign worker population in the longer term?
2: Maybe there's that anxiety because Kenya has long been known to be quite hospitable, quite receptive of foreigners. And so we're not just talking about workers, but of course, even the refugee community that have come and found a home in Kenya. And we don't quite seem the sense of antagonism that you witness in other countries because people really receive foreigners with open arms. But generally, there would be a concern about this. I mean, what would be the potential ramifications in future? Maybe perhaps are we going to witness similar scenarios like the sentiment in South Africa? Because I can tell you this for a fact, there has been an influx of foreigners from neighboring countries who have been flocking into Kenya, looking for opportunities to do business, looking for work, because they generally have a very huge enterprising culture in Kenya. So I think generally there's that concern that maybe are we going to see this escalate or maybe, you know, degenerate at some point. So yeah, that may not also make Kenya look very attractive to foreign workers.
6: Thanks, Richard. That was Richard Kagoi in Nairobi. Now to the Serbian capital, Belgrade. That's where the funeral has taken place with military honours of the former general and convicted war criminal Ratko Mladic. He died in The Hague last month, where he was serving a life sentence convicted of genocide and crimes against humanity committed during the Bosnian War in the 90s, when he was dubbed the Butcher of Bosnia. Those attending the funeral included Russia's ambassador to Serbia and Serbia's justice and defence minister. Outside, thousands of mourners gathered, including many army veterans. The EU says the glorification of his death is incompatible with any country that wants to join the bloc. So why did so many want to honour a war criminal? The BBC's Lucy Hocking spoke to our Balkans correspondent, Guy Delaunay.
8: They laid on free buses from all over Serbia and Republika Srpska, the Serb-majority area of Bosnia and Herzegovina, for people who wanted to go to Belgrade for the funeral. So that explains some of the numbers, and who knows what other incentives those people might have been given to attend. As to why people feel that way about Ratko Mladic, the thing that Serbs will tell you is that they feel that after the wars of the 1990s, that the International Criminal Tribunal was very good at prosecuting Serbs who committed crimes against people of other ethnicities, but it failed to convict anyone from another ethnic group of committing crimes against Serbs. So that's lingering resentment there over that international judicial process. There's another element to it as well, of course, which is national pride, and you don't want to believe that someone from your own side was capable of such atrocities as Mladic undoubtedly was. And that's despite the documentary evidence, as I said, judicial, historic, journalistic. It's all there. You can't deny it, but some people still try to.
0: In Serbia, is there also an acknowledgement that in laying on buses for people to come to the funeral and showing up in this way, this compromises their EU membership?
8: It's undoubtedly compromising the EU membership bid. Now, President Aleksandar Vučić was the person who started EU accession talks more than a decade ago. And he's not at the funeral, but his son is. On the other hand, again, the funeral for Ratko Mladic wasn't held in the great church of Belgrade, St. Sava's Sanctuary. It was held in a much smaller church in a suburb. So it's almost as if the authorities in Serbia are trying to distance themselves a little bit from the proceedings for the sake of international consumption, but still show to the support base that Mr. Vucic's Progressive Party counts on that they are sticking up for Serbs, wherever they are and whoever they might be. And it's an extremely dangerous game for Serbia to be playing if it's serious about joining the European Union, because we've already seen Marta Kos, the European Union Expansion Commissioner, cancel a visit, and the European Commission issue a statement condemning the glorification of war criminals like Ratko Mladic. So this isn't going down well internationally at all.
6: Our Balkans correspondent, Guy Delaunay. Next, the biggest tournaments in tennis may be winding down for 2026 in the Northern Hemisphere, but Wimbledon in the UK is getting ahead of next season by announcing curbs on influencers. It's seemingly a U-turn from its policy of inviting content creators as a way of bringing younger people to the sport. So why the sudden change? It all started in the US, as Stephanie Prentice explains.
1: Okay, guys, we're back.
22: From spectators live streaming to filming dance routines during points, the US Open tennis tournament was undeniably rowdier than usual over the weekend. It came to a head when a group doing a photo shoot in a hospitality suite turned on a ring light as two-time champion Naomi Osaka was serving, prompting a rare reprimand from the umpire and later from Osaka herself.
9: I think, obviously, if you come to a sporting event, you have to respect the sport, especially, like, the etiquette. I mean, I feel like it could be a good thing for people to make the sport of tennis popular to their specific audience, but I think it has to be managed a lot better, especially in the situation like my first round match.
22: Fellow player Coco Gauff said brands inviting influencers have to be responsible for them.
23: Any venue you come to, you have to follow the etiquette towards it. I think it may be on some of the brands, too, maybe to have like a sign plastered or something in the suite so that they know.
22: This was all being watched by another famous tournament, Wimbledon in the UK, who've decided it's game, set and match for content creators. Wimbledon is famous for promoting a quiet atmosphere, with spectators unable to leave their seats during play, let alone shoot a lip-syncing video. And it has previously accommodated brands bringing creators in.
24: Does the viral strawberries and creams at Wimbledon actually have 10 strawberries in them?
25: Well, guys,
24: I did pick...
22: Now it says it will not accredit influencers alongside traditional media at next summer's tournament. And it's also banning key pieces of their kit, like lighting rigs. Some influencers have responded, saying tennis needs to adapt to modern times. Others say anyone attending has to educate themselves and play by the rules.
6: Stephanie Prentice. Finally, if there's one thing that unites the United Kingdom, it's talking about the weather. This week sees a new film about what was the most important weather forecast in British history, the one that gave the go-ahead for D-Day on the 6th of June 1944. The extraordinary story behind that event and the man on whose shoulders it fell, James Stagg, has been turned into a movie starring the Irish actor Andrew Scott. David Sillitoe went to meet him on board a famous D-Day veteran.
3: Fate of the war, thousands of lives hinge on this.
4: It's a film about D-Day, but more specifically, one man's contribution.
5: The atmosphere was almost unbearably tense. An irrevocable decision had to be made.
4: This is the voice of James Stagg.
5: I had long had at the back of my mind the tactical use of weather. I had hoped that just such a set of circumstances would come about that we
4: should... D-Day should have been on the 5th of June. James Stagg, an RAF meteorologist, told General Eisenhower to postpone the invasion.
3: I need a forecast.
11: If you invade tomorrow, they're going to be washed away.
4: There's a reason this film is called Pressure.
3: Why should I trust you?
12: We must face the facts! The facts, however frightening they may be!
4: 82 years on, I met Andrew Scott, the man now playing James Stagg.
11: He appeared to me to be an extraordinarily interesting cinematic character as well as an unsung hero from history. I really enjoyed the way that he was not interested in ingratiating himself with anybody.
4: He's a bit chilly.
11: He's chilly. He's definitely very chilly and very forthright and very direct and completely obsessed with the weather and not afraid to speak truth to power.
4: It's almost impossible to understand the level of jeopardy one man is under.
11: Oh, so absolutely. The stakes were so enormously high. It's wonderful that we can pay tribute to him in this way all these years later.
4: 80 years later, yes. Suddenly...
11: Yeah, there he is.
4: He's a movie hero.
11: Exactly. I don't think he'd have enjoyed that very much. I tried not to be afraid of the fact that perhaps at the beginning the audience might be like, who is this guy? And that hopefully by the end we understand his motivations and his inner workings.
3: What do you make of Stagg? Churchill says he's a genius.
25: Men are too fond of that word.
4: James Stagg's warning to the man in charge, General Eisenhower, saved the day. But it wasn't what Eisenhower wanted to hear.
26: Speaking truth to power is a big thing in this,
11: yes.
26: Isn't it?
11: Yeah. Huge thing.
26: Might be a thing to take on board today.
11: Well, that's exactly right. That's exactly right.
26: And a celebration of experts.
11: Yeah.
4: And talking of experts, the film features archive material and employed a number of researchers, one of whom happened to have a familiar name.
11: So some people were employed to sort through this archival footage, and somebody came in and his name was Stagg and completely had no idea what the nature of the movie was. And he said, Hosen, that's my grandfather. And so completely serendipitously...
26: He didn't know.
11: So, yeah, he worked...
26: You're doing research that worked towards the movie.
11: Yes, yeah. Completely wonderful, yeah.
26: There's something in the air
11: Something is in the air. So, yeah, that was really wonderful, yeah.
27: While civilian Britain sleeps, history's greatest story is being written.
4: And at the end, when D-Day succeeded, because of that prediction of a brief break in the weather, it was all over. A brief but intense moment in an epic struggle.
27: Now the world of free men strikes in all its assembled might at the weakening chains of bondage.
6: That was David Sillitoe. A few years ago, I met some of the veterans from D-Day for the anniversary, and they are just the most incredible group of people. You've been listening to The Newsroom with me, Charlotte Gallagher, and a reminder of our main story. The German Chancellor says he's shocked by the far-right AfD's decisive victory in elections in the eastern state of Saxony-Anhalt, describing the result as seismic.
28: 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In half an hour, we focus on Africa, and then Discovery explores why many life-saving medical devices are not designed for women.
29: It can look at a lot of the really traditional surgical tools, like forceps, scissors. They're sized for men's hands.
28: At 21 GMT, you can hear Outlook,
7: Rob Kenny was 14 when his dad announced that from then on, Rob would have to look after himself. He didn't even know how to tie a tie. Decades later, he posted a video demonstrating just that and found himself with a hit on his hands.
10: On our app, CrowdScience is finding out why some of us love roller coasters.
13: So for me, a roller coaster is a giant industrial machine which has been engineered to process humans, a little bit like tins in a factory.
10: For more, just go to the BBC World Service app.
14: Hello, I'm Dalith Lloyd, and this is Sport Today on the BBC World Service, bringing you the sports stories the world is talking about. We'll be live in New York as the US Open enters its second week. We'll assess Manchester United's start to the new Premier League season. We'll hear about Kevin Peterson joining England's white ball coaching team and reflect on a memorable Walker Cup win for Great Britain and Ireland. That's all coming up on Sport Today after the very latest BBC News.
15: BBC News with Tina Ritchie. Chancellor Merz says he's deeply shocked following the far-right AfD's decisive victory in elections in the eastern German state of Saxony-Anhalt. Describing the result as seismic, Mr. Merz said Germany was witnessing a shift in party politics and needed profound reforms. The AfD is just short of an outright majority. A top criminal court in Spain has launched an investigation into the mass surge of migrants into Ceuta in July. The investigating judge has alleged that it was facilitated by Morocco, based on a Spanish police report that highlighted what it called total permissiveness by Moroccan border forces. Serbia's prime minister has asked the president to dissolve parliament, paving the way for a snap election, something long demanded by student-led protests. These were triggered by the collapse of a canopy at a railway station 2 years ago, which killed 16 people and was widely blamed on corruption. Finland has opened a 200-kilometre-long fence along its border with Russia, aimed at deterring Moscow's policy of sending migrants to destabilise the country. Helsinki says it's part of the hybrid warfare Russia's waging against its European neighbours. Kenya has backtracked on plans to crack down on foreign traders without work permits, saying there are no plans to deport them. Officials are urging undocumented migrants to regularise their status through their embassies, assuring them they won't be harassed. France's wine industry is expected to see its lowest output in decades. It comes after grape crops were hit hard by heat and drought. Previously unheard recordings of live performances by the English band Oasis are going on sale next month, despite objections by the band. The collection of more than 60 live shows and 100 hours of rehearsals from the 1990s is expected to go for around $2 million. BBC News.
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16: He's done it again. Incredible.
17: The crowning glory.
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14: Hello, you're listening to Sport Today with me, Dalith Lloyd. Coming up, Kevin Peterson is back with England, this time as a coach on England's white ball team. We'll discuss Manchester United's disappointing start to the new Premier League season. We'll also reflect on a terrific Formula One home win for Kimi Antonelli in Monza and on a memorable Walker Cup victory for Great Britain and Ireland. But there's only one place to start. We have to head to the US Open because we've had the biggest shock of the tournament so far.
20: Fourth match point for Zheng Xinwen on Arthur Ashe for a place in the quarterfinals. Forehand return just in. Cross court on the forehand goes Świątek. Moves onto the backhand side into the net. And Zheng in the beaming sunshine on Labor Day at the US Open inexplicably once again has come from behind to win in straight sets against the former champion Iga Świątek and is into the quarterfinals.
14: Yes, within the last hour, Zheng Xinwen has beaten former champion Iga Świątek in straight sets 7-5, 6-3. The Olympic champion, who's playing in New York as a qualifier, also shocked Madison Keys in the last round. She's come from five games to love down in sets in both matches.
30: Wow,
0: Honestly, I have to say I start a match not so well, and after I little by little I find my rhythm on the center court, because it's been a long time I haven't played on the center court. I just really appreciate it to be here in the Ash Stadium first.
14: Well, let's head to New York and Flushing Meadows then and speak to Abigail Johnson. Abigail, wow, what a win for Zheng. This is her seventh victory at Flushing Meadows this past fortnight. How did she do it?
1: Incredibly fearless ball striking from Zheng Qinwen when her back was against the wall. And there would surely have been the encouragement of those seven straight games that she reeled off in the third round against number 22 seed Madison Keys. And Swiatek would have been aware of that as well. She started confidently, Swiatek. Five love up she went in 20 minutes, but you could see her getting noticeably more tense and more agitated as Zheng was clawing her way back. There were a couple of double faults from Swiatek to hand over the lead after having had three set points, and Zheng just growing in confidence in herself, and as she said, in comfort with her surroundings minute by minute out there. Should flag that there was a medical timeout for Swiatek at 2-1 in the second set. She appeared to be having her left thigh worked on, but seemed to be moving freely from there. And really, it was Zheng's never-say-die attitude and brilliant ice coolness once again that was the story of the day. And she'll be really pleased with how she held up physically as well with the issues she's had with her elbow over the past 12 months or so.
14: Yes, it's been a long road back, hasn't it, for her?
1: Massively so. Actually, she's very unfortunate because in a usual situation, she's now the world number 121, she would have been able to use a protected ranking entry into this tournament and not had to play qualifying, because players get a certain number of tournaments that they can use with a frozen ranking on after they come back from significant time out with injury. But the rules are that you've got to take exactly 6 months or more off consecutively with the injury. And she came back early at the end of last year and played one tournament in Beijing, and that was enough to disrupt that six-month period. So to be able to come through the qualifying for the first time since she was a Grand Slam finalist for the first time at the 2024 Australian Open and hold up physically and keep growing the way that she is mentally, that is such huge encouragement for a woman who had twice previously made it to the quarterfinals of this tournament.
14: So what are her chances of going beyond the quarterfinal, and can we even start to talk about her being in the mix for the title?
1: There are so many women in the mix for the title. She's certainly been a player over the last couple of years that's been challenging for big trophies, big titles. She was the Olympic champion with a defeat of Iga Swiatek in the semi-finals 2 years ago in Paris. She'll certainly back herself from here because she was 7-1 down in her head-to-head with Swiatek. Those are significant numbers to be able to mentally handle and overcome. But it won't get any easier for Zheng because she will face the winner of either last year's semi-finalist Naomi Osaka or world number two Elena Rybakina. So definitely still some more heavyweight names in the mix.
14: Absolutely, and that's a juicy tie, isn't it, on Labor Day, Osaka against Rybakina.
1: Yeah, there's an added element to that one because Rybakina, if she reaches the semi-finals of this tournament, whatever happens elsewhere, she will be the new world number one for the first time when the new rankings are released. So she's carried that weight well so far, and she's won every set that she's played. But she did have a freak foot injury coming into this tournament, and it's not been 100% where she's at physically. So if Osaka can really engage early, and this is a two-time former champion at this tournament we're talking about, there could be some trouble for the number two seed today. Definitely a clash to keep an eye on.
14: Elsewhere today, French Open champion Mira Andreeva is into the quarterfinals as well. A somewhat sad end for her opponent. Is it fair to say that Andreeva's perhaps been going under the radar a bit this last week and a half?
1: Yeah, I think that's very fair, which is interesting for a teenager that did win a Grand Slam trophy for the first time this year. That occurred for her on the clay of Roland Garros, where she's very comfortable. Maybe it comes down to not having had strong results here in the past. She's now into her first quarter final. Should be said, she was pretty much on the way to victory at the moment that Anastasia Potapova fell and it looked like badly hurt her left leg. Potapova initially winning the 7-5 opening set and then hurting her leg at 3-5 and serving in the decider. But Andreeva, maybe this is where she likes to be. I feel like she was a leading dark horse going into Roland Garros. There were a few more players being talked about more, the Sabalenkas and the Swiateks of this world. And she was really able to rise up in that situation. And under the radar, slightly, it's where she quite likes to be at these big events.
14: Great to chat to you. you, Abigail, as ever. Thank you, Abigail Johnson, live in Flushing Meadows at New York. What a story that is for Zheng Xinwen. We didn't get a chance to mention the men's draw. I can tell you Francis Cerundolo's taking on Alexander Bloks right now. That in the early stages, Bloks 3-2 up. Of course, all matches will be completed today in the fourth round, so we will have the quarterfinal lineup by the end of Monday. Well, from the US Open to the Premier League, and Manchester United's disappointing start to the new season continues.
2: Driven in from the edge of the area!
14: Very much high drama at Hill Dickinson Stadium. United then denied all 3 points at Everton as they were held to a 2-2 draw thanks to that spectacular late goal from Ainsley Maitland-Niles in the 96th minute. United had looked set to make it back-to-back wins. Here's the United boss, Michael Carrick.
3: Yeah, we're really disappointed to put ourselves in a position twice to be ahead in the game and then obviously on so close to the end to not finish it off is really disappointing. Two fantastic strikes from their perspective, but it's a tough one for us to take.
14: Well, that draw leaves United with 4 points from their opening three matches. A loss at Hull, a 5-2 victory at Ipswich preceded the Everton game. Let's speak to BBC Sport Manchester United reporter Simon Stone, who was at Hill Dickinson Stadium on Sunday. Simon, hello. Michael Carrick, I mean, he'll have been so disappointed, wouldn't have he, that his team failed to see the game out.
5: Yeah, absolutely. And that's what he said there. But I think the issue a lot of Manchester United fans have got, and I gave him in the press conference after he spoke to our colleagues on TV there, I gave him the opportunity to kind of explain why it's not quite so easy getting results and why the team have generally delivered a disappointing start to the season. And he kind of took issue with that and said it's not been that bad and we'll be okay. And I think a lot of Manchester United fans reject that argument. They view the games that have been played as ones that were winnable and think that 4 points from three games is not a very good start to the season at all. And I think that's the issue. Anybody can not play well in a game, but that's three games now and Manchester United have only got 4 points. And as I say, the expectation coming into the season was that Manchester United would have a good start to the season because the games that they've played are not the most arduous when you consider who else they have to play.
14: Well, that's it, isn't it? I think without being disrespectful, the teams they have faced, many would have perhaps expect them to be in the lower half of the Premier League come May. Let's talk about the positives, though, because clearly there have been some positives for United in the three games that have been played.
5: Yeah, I mean, Benjamin Sesko scored what should really have been the winner yesterday. He has been a big miss, really, because he's Manchester United's only recognisable number nine. He was injured at the end of last season or towards the end of last season and spent quite a lot of time on the sidelines. And I think the expectation was that he would be fully fit at the start of the season. And that didn't happen. He had a shin problem and it's just taken him some time to get back. But he came on yesterday and scored a goal that he could turn into a very important player for Manchester United. Marcus Rashford, a lot of debate about how motivated he would be given people thought he would be playing for Barcelona off someone else this season, but he's looked very motivated. Kobbie Mainoo didn't play for England at the World Cup, but he's picked up quite well as well, and against Ipswich in particular. And again, to an extent yesterday, he's looked quite good. Luke Shaw was good going forward, particularly yesterday. So there are positives. It's just that it all comes back to results. Michael Carrick knows that, and the results really, one win, one draw, one defeat, basically against two teams that have been promoted and another one in Everton who had an atrocious end to the transfer window and basically emerged from the summer with a weaker squad than they went into it, which nobody really wants, and that is the problem, that the results have not quite been good enough.
14: And just briefly, I mean, this is a true test for Michael Carrick this season now. He'll have Champions League to contend with. It gets underway, as you know, this week, Simon. I mean, I'm just going to ask you, I want a straight answer if you may. I mean, that's a must-win opening game for United, isn't it? A home against Azerbaijan's Sabah FK. They have to win that one, surely.
5: Yep, they do. And then they've got Manchester City after that, and they really need a positive result from that as well.
14: Looking forward to that Manchester derby on Sunday. Thank you, the BBC's Manchester United reporter Simon Stone there. Now, England have appointed former Ashes winning batter Kevin Peterson to their white ball coaching team in the build-up to next year's Cricket World Cup. Peterson joins as a specialist mentor and will start in the role for the upcoming T20 and one-day matches against Sri Lanka. Let's speak to our cricket correspondent Stefan Schemmel. Stefan, has this surprised a few people?
8: Well, this morning, Kevin Peterson tweeted, "I have big and breaking news today," and I don't think anyone knew that it was going to be this. A stunning return to international cricket for a man who was effectively fired by England 12 years ago. Just remember all that animosity and acrimony that followed the end of Kevin Peterson's England career. But England are rebuilding their backroom teams ever since they've split the head coach's jobs, with Stephen Fleming coming in as a test coach. And in this instance, Brendan McCullum, who's now focusing solely on the white ball job. It's not unusual for England to have high profile names acting as consultants, particularly with the white ball team. They've had Andrew Flintoff and Kieran Pollard in the recent past. But I think Kevin Peterson comes with more interest and intrigue than anyone who's gone before.
14: And with all that being said then, what exactly will Peterson bring both on the pitch and in the dressing room, Stefan?
8: Well, certainly he'll be working with a lot of cricketers that grew up watching him and probably idolising him. So I'd be very surprised if there's not a long queue of England batters wanting to pick his brains. And the one person I'll be really interested to see how this impacts is Harry Brook, the England white ball captain. For my money, Brook is the closest thing England have had to a Peterson-type batter since Peterson retired. Brook's got all the shots, all the flair, but sometimes he does come in for criticism for not reading the situation properly, for sometimes giving his wicket away with shots that people think are not the right one in the situation. Does that remind you of anyone? Maybe a little bit of the criticism that followed Kevin Peterson around during his career. Brooks admitted that he's not the finished article, that he can improve. Well, who better to learn from than Peterson himself?
14: Away from the Peterson news, I mean, the third test between England and Pakistan, we know, gets underway on Wednesday. So we're back to red ball cricket. News out of the Pakistan camp, though, earlier today, following media reports about discipline and conduct. So what's happening there? What do you know that's coming out of the Pakistan camp?
8: Yeah, so I'd say it's the latest twist, isn't it, in a turbulent tour of England. They're already 2-0 down in the three-match series. Last week, they sent seven players home, called up seven more, replaced the head coach, Sarfraz Ahmed, with the New Zealander, Mike Hessen. During the second test at Lord's, the tourists, they threatened to cancel the remainder of that match and the tour over an interview broadcast by the TV channel Sky with the imprisoned former Pakistan Prime Minister and captain Imran Khan. This morning, they have begun an inquiry into discipline and conduct. And a statement released by the Pakistan Cricket Board said, "The PCB has initiated an internal disciplinary inquiry following media reports concerning discipline and conduct, which are being reviewed internally." And it goes on to say, "At this stage, any speculative reports or unverified claims circulating on certain platforms, particularly those originating from hostile external sources, should not be regarded as credible." I mentioned that change in the coach, Mike Hessen, the New Zealander, who's come in last week. He set straight what he thought were some incorrect reports. So one of those was Salman Aliaga, one of the seven dropped players. There's a report that he refused to attend a meeting with King Charles at Clarence House. Hessen said that was incorrect. And Hessen also refuted suggestions that two players, Mohammed Imran and Mohammed Imran Jr., so they've both been called up into the Pakistan squad. He said that any suggestion that they're both here because there was some sort of confusion about their names and the PCB only actually wanted one of them, well, he said that was rubbish as well. We don't know who the investigation refers to, so we'll await for more details.
14: Stefan, thank you so much. It's ever great to talk to you. Thank you.
8: Thank you very much.
14: Our cricket correspondent, Stefan Schemmelt, there to Formula One next. And that incredible drive by Mercedes' Kimi Antonelli at Monza. The 20-year-old took a breathtaking victory from 19th on the grid at the Italian Grand Prix. It means he becomes the first Italian to win the Italian Grand Prix since 1966 and extends his championship lead to 66 points. Let's speak to F1 journalist and podcaster Inga Straka, who joins us. Inga, I assume the party is still ongoing in Monza. I mean, how special must you be, do you think, to deliver a performance like that?
4: Absolutely. That's a good way of putting it. I would say this is the next legend, the champion in the making, an exceptional talent, not just the driving. He's got really strong nerves. He's calm when others get emotional. And these

0: Well, of course he's going to win. He's in one of the best cars, and that is what he should be doing.
1: Well, the Mercedes is no longer the totally best dominating car. We've seen world champion Lando Norris winning Budapest and Sanford recently with McLaren. We've seen Pierre Gasly clinching a shocker pole position in an Alpine in Monza. Red Bull is getting closer at the races. Ferrari is really getting there in the fight, depending on the track characteristics. And of course, with George Russell, Antonelli has a strong and fast teammate, and that one, he is the first one he needs to beat. So, I think it'll be interesting to see if or when Mercedes might introduce team orders to have those two at bay. But I wouldn't say he should be getting. It's still a big achievement.
0: Of course, it's still down to talent as well, like you say. You spoke to him as well after the race in Monza. What did he say then?
1: He was so cheerful and happy. He was screaming, yes, and oh my God, and grazie a tutti in Italian into the Mercedes pit radio just as he crossed the finish line. He said he's taking each race at a time. He's wary of the fortunes could change. He doesn't want to look at the title fight because he says you've seen in this season things can change. And also in last seasons, you know, we just remember Oscar Piastri leading until the summer break and then all of a sudden Lando is taking over. So, he said, step by step, race by race, but you can see it glimmering in his eyes. I would think that he does dream of the title.
0: Absolutely, and why not? And I would imagine there's a glimmer in the eye of Mercedes team principal Toto Wolff as well. You also had a word with him. I bet he was absolutely delighted.
1: Absolutely. So Toto Wolff is like... not like a second father, but almost like an uncle. He said, I've seen it coming. I thought one of the two of our drivers would actually win, but you can never bank on it. And there was a nice, quite of a sweet comparison. Toto Wolff said Antonelli last year had been like...
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0: Hallelujah, hallelujah. Good evening, friends. Let's praise the Lord, Gambia. Good evening. This is Pastor Benjamin Michael from Evangelical Church of the Gambia, House of Wisdom Scooter, coming your way again on a Monday program, Renewing of the Mind. Let us begin with prayers. Dear Heavenly Father, we thank you once again for another time of learning at your feet. Lord, we ask, O God, that you be with us through your Holy Spirit. Each one of us, wherever we are, within the Gambia or outside the Gambia, whichever way we are connecting, by internet or by radio, we ask for your presence. We ask, O God, for the ministration of the Holy Spirit. Open our hearts and our minds to go and fill us, O God, with the knowledge of your word. Help us to gain understanding. Help us to learn the truth of your word. And let your word, like a light, shine through our lives and point us to direction. Father, we pray that you remove our unbeliefs and doubts and help our faith, O God, in you to be strong and to be in the right place. Teach us, O God, to know how to live and how to live to serve you. Help us to obey you. Help us to walk on that straight path you have laid out for us. We ask, O God, that your righteousness will be clothed upon us, because our own righteousness are filthy rags that can stand before you. We seek your mercy, we seek your grace, we seek your favor. Touch everyone who is connecting this evening. Whatever may be their need, whatever may be their challenges, the circumstances or the difficulty that they face, Lord, I pray that you step into their situations and make a difference. Bring a change in their life. Bring a change in their workplace. Bring a change in their families. Bring a turnaround in their health. Mighty Father, whatever may be the need of your people, intervene now, Lord. Respond to your people with your divine power and divine mercy and divine grace. And let your love be poured out upon us all. We worship you, we adore you, we give you the praise. Continue to bless our country, the Gambia. Preserve our nation. Keep us stable. May we continue to enjoy freedom of worship and association. Nothing will make us afraid in our nation. Lord, we pray that no plot of the enemy over this nation that we walk, that this nation will continue to move forward and progress and develop, that every family will dwell in peace and stability. Help us, Father, as a people. We pray for the upcoming election. Lord, we pray that it will come, it will be free and fair. It will be peaceful, there'll be no violence, there'll be no instability of any kind, no social disorder in our land. Father King of Glory, may your will be done over the Gambia. We pray for the government, we pray that you be with them, give them wisdom and direction, the president and members of his cabinet, all the organs of leadership in our land, the courts, the National Assembly, all parastatals of government, all the captains of industry, all those that make decisions that affect others in this nation, Lord, we pray that your fear will come upon them and your wisdom will fail them and you will guide them and you will help them in their work so that our country will continue to move forward in the right direction. We give you all the praise and glory. Be magnified, be glorified in the Gambia. In our families, in our homes, in our marriages, in our relationships, in our schools of learning, in everywhere, in every aspect of the life of this country. Father, demonstrate your love and faithfulness over us. We want to thank you, we want to praise you as you protect this land from natural disaster, protect this nation from pandemics or epidemic of any kind. Guard the borders of this nation from every violence or invasion or intrusion. Father King of Glory, continue, O God, to bless our land. We thank you, we praise you. I also pray for this radio station, West Coast Radio. We ask for your special favor upon this station, and upon the management, upon the staff, and everything, O God, that's put together to make this function. We ask for your blessings. Thank you, Father. Let your name be glorified. And Lord, for anyone who is confused tonight about who you are and how to serve you, I pray that the light of your word will shine forth through them and you point them to direction. We thank you. We give you the praise and glory. In Jesus' gracious name, we have prayed. Amen. Friends, it's a pleasure to be with you again on our Monday program, Renewing of the Mind. I'm alone in the studio at this point in time. Thank you for, but I know I'm not alone because God is with me and you all are with me from wherever you are connecting. Thank you for keeping me company. God bless you all. I want to begin by appreciating our hosts here at West Coast Radio. We thank them for their great service to the nation. We appreciate our sponsors, Full Gospel Family Center in New York, and their brother, Missionary Charles Lenz. Thank you all for promoting the work of God. Thank you, Pastor Alex Grant. Thank you, Pastor Fadi Cizé. Thank you for your partnership in this work. God bless you all. A lot of you are regular listeners. Thank you for keeping us company every Monday. The Lord bless you. Thank you for your prayer support and words of encouragement. You keep us going every week, every month, every year. God bless you. Those who are joining for the first time, you are welcome. I pray that God will bless you and touch you and transform you and minister to you and strengthen you and help you and answer your prayers. And I pray that you enjoy the program and you become a regular listener and you will invite others. You can always reach us on 7794684, 7794684. God bless you. So, friends, today we're going to focus on a very important issue, all right? And that is money. Jesus teaches about money. We're going to hear what Jesus said about money and what the Bible teaches about money. Wow. Everybody likes money, huh? You know, sometimes we look at someone and say, hey, you like money. Like, as if you who is speaking don't like it. I have not seen anybody who hates money. Okay. So, to be honest, every one of us likes money. But I like to say that liking and loving are two different things. Liking and loving are two different things. I think we should like money, but I don't think we should love it. And I take my cue from the Holy Scriptures. Let's open our scriptures to 1 Timothy. 1 Timothy chapter 6, wherever you are. Let's connect. Open your Bible and let's read together. 1 Timothy chapter 6. Okay. And I read from verse 3. Actually, most people, we want to go straight to verse 10. But I would like to start from verse 3. And let's pay closer attention as we read. Okay, from verse 3, 1 Timothy chapter 6. If anyone teaches false doctrines and does not agree to the sound instruction of our Lord Jesus Christ and to godly teaching, he is conceited and understands nothing. He has an unhealthy interest in controversies and quarrels about words that result in envy, strife, malicious talk, evil suspicions and constant friction between men of corrupt mind who have been robbed of the truth and who think that godliness is a means to financial gain. Okay? There's a reason why I read this passage. Let's move on from verse 6. Let's continue in verse 6. Say, but godliness with contentment is great gain. For we brought nothing into the world, and we can take nothing out of it. But if we have food and clothing, we will be content with that. People who want to get rich fall into temptation and a trap, and into many foolish, harmful desires that plunge men into ruin and destruction. For the love of money, pay attention, for the love of money is a root of all kinds of evil. Some people eager for money have wandered from the faith and pierced themselves with many griefs. Okay. We shall come back to discuss this, but let's go to the Gospels to hear Jesus teaching on the same topic about money, about possessions, material things, material wealth. From verse 19 of Matthew chapter 6. Matthew chapter 6, reading from verse 19. Let's read together. Say, do not store up for yourselves treasures on earth, where moth and rust destroy, and where thieves break in and steal. But store up for yourselves treasures in heaven, where moth and rust do not destroy, and where thieves do not break in and steal. For where your treasure is, there your heart will be also. The eye is the lamp of the body. If your eyes are good, your whole body will be full of light. But if your eyes are bad, your whole body will be full of darkness. If then the light within you is darkness, how great is that darkness? No one can serve two masters. Either he will hate the one and love the other, or he will be devoted to the one and despise the other. You cannot serve both God and money. Wow. So, this is Jesus' take on this issue of money. Now, we will try to unpack the passages and see what lessons we can draw from here. Verse 19 again, he says, do not store up for yourselves treasures on earth, where moth and rust destroy, and where thieves break in and steal. What is Jesus actually trying to convey? I think if you pay closer attention, you will understand what he's saying. Jesus is not saying that having treasures, and treasures include money, anything money can buy, actually, treasures, okay? Whatever you treasure, shoe, clothes, perfume, house, vehicles, you know, think about whatever possession, anything you can, any material thing you can possess that you treasure, all right? These are treasures, and it's money that you can use to acquire them, okay? So Jesus is saying, now all these material things, all these treasures, all these things you delight in, all these things you treasure, all right? He's saying, moth and rust can destroy them. Thieves can break in and steal them. What is Jesus saying? He's simply saying that these things, though they are good, but they don't last forever. They are perishable. They are not imperishable. Okay. So do not spend your whole life devoting your heart to it, to acquire it, to possess it, to enjoy it. That should not be the essence of your life. Your life should not be based on the abundance of the possessions of the material world of this earth you can acquire. Because if all your life depends on is acquiring, gathering, possessing, then you are acquiring and gathering and spending your energy on things that will not last forever. If you leave the most important thing, okay, and you devote your whole life to acquiring wealth and material things or pursuing them, you know, you will soon find out at your deathbed, or sometimes suddenly, you are no longer involved in what happens to all of these you have been spending all your energy pursuing. Because you know what? We die. We are humans. So if instead of storing up the things of God, the life of God, if you are not in pursuit of God and His righteousness, but rather all you give your time and energy to all your life is to treasure all this material wealth, then you lose in the end. Because you're not going to be forever here to eat them. You cannot treasure them forever. You treasure them for a while, for the time you are here or not. Even if you live up to 90 years, I mean, that's a long time. I mean, everyone should be happy if they live up to 90 years. But you know what? That's nothing to compare to endless life. Okay? It's not even up to a drop in comparison to endless life. So Jesus said, do not store up for yourself treasures on earth, where moth and rust destroy. Do not spend all your life and energy and time pursuing material wealth, indulging in it. Okay? Because they don't last forever. It's not saying you shouldn't acquire material things, but your whole life and energy and time should not be spent for them. Because whatever you treasure most, that is what is so dear to your heart. So if you treasure material things most, then they occupy the number one spot in your life. And if they occupy the number one spot in your life, you won't have time for your Creator. And if you don't have time for your Creator, you are lost. Yes. No matter how popular you are, no matter how whatever kind of powerful name you have here or not, or what you amount of wealth you have acquired, you know, you lose. If you don't have God, you lose. You're a loser. Yeah, that's it. Because when you depart from this earth, you will be like that rich man in the parable of Jesus. Alright? In the story that Jesus told, that rich man who lived around Lazarus, he lived in affluence, but when he died, he was in penury. He found out that he was poorer than Lazarus, who was poor here on earth. Okay? He was begging for a drop of water to cool his tongue, and he couldn't even have that. His wealth he left here on earth, He had no access to them where he was in hell, because he did not serve God. He spent all his time and energy enjoying and treasuring material wealth. So Jesus said, "But store up for yourselves treasures in heaven, where moth and rust do not destroy, and where thieves do not break in and steal." Let what he's simply saying is that let what you treasure most be the things that please God. Let God be at the center of your treasure. Let God be the one whom you treasure most. Let God be the one that your heart is totally devoted to. Let God occupy the number one spot in your life. Because if God occupies the number one spot in your life, then he gives you the wisdom to know how to handle material wealth. So that you don't come to a point where you love material wealth, the wisdom of God will keep you and help you to just like them and use them and not allow your life to be dependent on them, because your life should be dependent on your Creator. This is why he made you and I, so that we can worship him. Okay? Jesus went on to say in verse 21, "For where your treasure is, there your heart will be also." So it means if all you treasure is material wealth, so your heart is there. Your heart is not with God. Do you not understand can you now understand why he said you should not store up treasures for yourselves on earth? Store up treasure for yourself in God's kingdom. In other words, treasure God. Treasure his righteousness. Treasure his ways. Treasure his instructions. Treasure obedience to him. Treasure his life. Treasure his principles. Live by these. If you do, then you are treasuring up, you are storing up treasures in God's kingdom. And those treasures will not end. Rot and moth cannot destroy them. Thieves cannot steal them. They last forever. They are eternal. If you spend all your life and time and energy on material things, you will not be around to know what happens to them when you are gone. Yeah. You can only spend the time you have here on earth and you'll be gone. And other people will make decisions on those things you spend all your life acquiring. And you will not be around to say no or yes. Think about it. Every day we wake up in the morning, we are running helter-skelter from pillar to post, from left to right, east to west. We are pursuing and chasing money. Yeah. Don't get me wrong. You should go to work, because God said in the Bible, if you don't work, you should not eat. So Jesus is not discouraging work. All right? He's discouraging love for money. Treasuring material things above God. Putting other things, material wealth, in the place of God in your life. That's what Jesus is discouraging. Okay? So don't get me wrong. He said, "Where your treasure is, there your heart will be." So, you who is listening to me, where is your treasure? Where is your heart? Tell me where your treasure is, and I will tell you where your heart is. Jesus said in verse 24, "No one can serve two masters." Yes. It's either you reject one and hold on to one. You cannot serve both God and money, he said categorically. Your service should be God first. God first. God should be at number one spot in your life. And then he gives you wisdom to know how to handle resources, material wealth. But if it's the other way around, if wealth and material possessions is at the number one spot in your life, that's what you treasure most, and God is now secondary in your life, you lose. And you will miss the way. Because material wealth will always lead you astray. It will never drive you towards God. It will drive you far away from him. It will control you. Rather, God should be the one that is in control of your life. But if you allow material wealth to be the treasure, your most desired treasure, what happens? It controls you and it draws you away from God. And if it draws you away from God, if you are away from your Creator, if you are cut off from your Creator, you lose. That's not the best place to be. Time will not permit us to go to Timothy today, but we'll go back, we'll go there next week to look at other side of scriptures and what he's saying there about the love of money being the root of all evil. We're going to talk about that. We'll come to that. So, but it's important that we understand the lesson that Jesus is conveying to you and I. And that lesson is that you should let God occupy the number one spot in your life and not the wealth that you possess. Don't spend all your energy. Everything about you should not consist on what you possess or material wealth of this life. Work hard and your living. Yeah. God is in support of that. But give God his place in your life. He should be number one in your life. Not number two. Not number three. Because he gives you the wisdom to control every other aspect of life on earth. He will guide you by his Holy Spirit. He will help you and support you. That's what Jesus is saying. Where your heart is, where your treasure is, that's where your heart is. And let your heart be with God. Let your heart not be with money. You get it clear? That's what he's saying. Your heart should not be with money. Because if your heart is with money, that means you love this money to the point that it is the money that determines whether you sleep or you wake. However, you should acknowledge that your life is in the hand of God. And he is the one that determines whether you live or die. Very, very important. Work hard and you're living, but don't be controlled by it. Don't be a servant to money. Let money serve you instead. Yeah, that's what Jesus is saying. When we get to 1 Timothy next week, we shall unpack it and see what more lessons God is trying to bring to you and I. And as I round up, I remember Pastor Alex has asked me to remind us about the Evangelical Church of the Gambia nursing lectures, nursing course in Sibano. It's a 2 years community nurse program. So if you're interested, you can reach out to me. So on 7794684. Now we have a number to 87 to add to the AfriCell line, 8779-4684. Okay, and we'll give you more information next week. We will also inform you more about that. And just to let you know, those who are interested in community nursing training, in Sibano Clinic of the Church, Evangelical Church of the Gambia, that is offered to support those who are not able to pay all the heavy fees in the secular institutions. God bless you. So friends, the love of money is the root of all evil. Store up your treasures in heaven, where moth and rust does not destroy them. We'll be on this topic again next week. May the Lord bless you and keep you. Let's pray. Father, in Jesus' name, we thank you and we give you the praise and glory, honor and worship and adoration for all you continue to do. Thank you for your word. Help us, Father, so that our heart will be with you and not with money. Occupy the number one spot. We invite you to occupy the number one spot in our lives so that we can have the wisdom to handle all the things of this life, so that we will not be controlled by money. But money will serve us. We will not be a servant. Thank you, Father, for the wisdom of your word. We give you the praise in Jesus' gracious name. Amen. Bye-bye, friends. See you next week.
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0: All right, we'd like to thank Pastor Benjamin Michael for that program. We were meant to be bringing you Kibari Dima. Unfortunately, it's not available. It's 33 minutes past 7 o'clock, 27 minutes to 8 o'clock, in other words. You're hearing my voice so late in the day because the plan was to stay back and take part in Sports File, the production of Sports File tonight. Unfortunately, since we started broadcasting at 7 o'clock this morning, we've been on generator because for some reason power supply to this area has been abysmal today. And with the revised prices for fuel, it's just impossible to keep a station on 24/7 on generated power from, you know, fossil fuel. So what is going to happen is we will, roll on till sharp 8 o'clock. And if NAWEC does not restore power supply to this area, we will have to just go off the air and wait until they come back. Because most of the main programs are during the day. Of course, we all love our BBC overnight, don't we? And now CGTN also on 95.3. But that all depends on affordability. We can't afford to run the station all day, even just for one day, 24 uninterrupted hours on generator. It's just too expensive. So I'll give you a bit of BBC. As I said, if power comes between now and 8 o'clock, then the programs will roll on. If not, at 8 o'clock, the station will go off air until NAWEC restores power to this area. If not, we will again pick it up tomorrow at 7 o'clock in the morning. So I hope that explains everything and gets you ready for, in case the station suddenly goes off the airwaves, moments after 8 p.m.
1: Anakin was only created 6 years ago. But you know, the big question that this all raises for me, Ella, is if we've overlooked something as obvious as breasts and CPR training, what else have we overlooked when designing medical equipment?
2: Well, that's exactly what we're here for, Candice. But I think first we need to do a bit more thinking, a bit more research. So I'm going to go and find some experts to talk to about this and we can reconvene soon. Does that sound good?
1: Sounds like a great idea. See you soon.
3: Erosion and movement into other organs, chronic pain, infection as well.
4: She has to stop and ask her second operator, who's often male, to swap with her to do this task.
3: So we hope that we can understand what matters so that we can make better devices and better options for women.
4: Yes, we do need someone to redesign these devices. They are not comfortable.
2: Hi, Candice. Welcome back.
1: Hey, Ella. Where do you want to start?
2: So I want to start with implantable medical devices. These are devices that are placed or surgically inserted into the body to do things like support organs and tissues, deliver medicine, or monitor your body's activity.
1: So these are things that we would have hoped would have been rigorously tested before many people were having them placed in their bodies, right?
2: Yes, you would hope so. But I'm sure, as you've anticipated from this series, that it's not always the case. And I talked to Laura Wells, who is an assistant professor in the Department of Chemical Engineering at Queen's University, and she works on making materials for medical devices. She has researched and written about how various medical devices do not work as well for women or even put them at risk. So these include hip implants, cardiovascular devices like implantable defibrillators, and one that Laura is particularly concerned about, surgical mesh.
3: Surgical mesh is usually a plastic. It's woven into a netting, and that makes it very strong, and that makes it very flexible, so it can be used as a device to support organs. It's used in pelvic organ prolapse, as well as urinary incontinence. If we look at pelvic organ prolapse, it affects up to 50% of women. Actually, worldwide in 2019, it was estimated that about 13 million new cases were coming out that year alone. So for pelvic organ prolapse, it can be implanted either transabdominally. It can also be implanted transvaginally.
2: So just to clarify, pelvic organ prolapse occurs when pelvic floor muscles and ligaments weaken, causing organs like the bladder or the uterus to bulge into the vagina. And things like childbirth, aging, and menopause can cause this. And so you're saying that the surgical mesh used to treat this is problematic or has been problematic for women? What kind of outcomes have we seen?
3: When it works well, it works very well. The challenge is in about 10 to 15% of cases, there are issues. And these issues can be erosion and movement into other organs. It can be chronic pain. It can be infection as well. The issue is how to remove those devices afterwards. Many consider it to be permanent. It integrates between those organs. And so it's very, very difficult to remove.
2: Before women have been given these, have they been warned about these potential side effects?
3: In the early 2010s, reports of negative outcomes were starting to be considered. And so in 2012, there were some warnings put in place. By 2019, the Obstetrics and Gynecological Panel indicated that manufacturers had not demonstrated a reasonable assurance of safety. And so for pelvic organ prolapse, it was pulled in the US in 2019, and same with Canada. But it varies across the world in what indications transvaginal mesh can be used for and not used for.
2: I guess what surprises me is that, given these risks, how it was ever used on women for this purpose in the first place.
3: The best way to look at this is the history of regulation of medical devices. In the 70s, many countries across the world started regulating them. Before regulations came into place, if a device was already on the marketplace, it was grandfathered in without clinical testing. There's been 60 plus mesh applications that have built off of that initial approval, and it didn't require the stringent clinical data that, you know, we expected to exist. Transvaginal mesh was based off of hernia mesh. And so even though it's being implanted through a very different environment, through the vagina, there was no additional clinical studies that were required. The other part was, at the time, tracking long-term medical device outcomes wasn't done.
2: Just to get a bigger picture as well, another area you mentioned was hip implants. You know, these are used in both men and women. Where are they going wrong for women in particular?
3: There's multiple parts to a hip implant. There's a pelvic socket, and then there is a femoral head, which is usually a ball, and then there's a femoral stem. So they work together. Metal on metal implants are made of both metal, the thought being that they would last longer. But there were some challenges, and a lot of it became prevalent with women because of their different shapes and sizes. And what can happen is there's wearing, and they release little metal particles, and the immune system responded to those particles. And how our body responds to the medical device likely is different between the males and females, right? And this is an area that's growing. It's an area where people are finally recognizing that there are these differences. And some of those differences are because of our genes, right? The other factor is there's hormones. And so there were some very large lawsuits, a lot of big issues. The metal on metal implants have been removed from the market, although some people still have them, right? But it goes to show that had females been included, those issues probably would have come to light sooner rather than later, which would have benefited everybody.
2: Thank you to Laura Wells. So basically, Candice, the materials that medical devices are made from are just not always suitable for women's bodies. And I'm astounded by how severe this can be. Surgical meshes that erode and move into other organs, hip replacements that are literally breaking inside of women.
5: The issue of hip replacements really hits home for me. A couple of years ago, my mum actually underwent a hip replacement. So thankfully, she doesn't have the metal on metal implant because it wasn't very widely used in South Africa. But just to know that she might have had this and that there are other women out there who still have this is actually really concerning.
2: What's concerning to me is that many of the women who have these might not even necessarily know that they have this kind, and they certainly won't know the risks associated with them.
5: Exactly, because it wasn't even explained to them, I bet. It wasn't even considered a risk.
2: Yeah.
5: So I did look into hip implants myself, and I came across something called hip resurfacing. Basically, it's an alternative to a total hip replacement where instead of removing the entire ball of the joint, the surgeon just reshapes the top of the thigh bone and puts on a metal cap at the top to fit into a new metal cap in the pelvis.
2: Let me just try and picture that in my head. So yeah, your hip is like, it's a ball and socket joint.
5: Exactly.
2: So if you can imagine like you're fitting your hand, one hand over a fist of your other hand. And so you just kind of take the top off the ball at the top of the thigh bone, you put a little bit of metal on and you pop it into a hip, which has a new kind of joint there.
5: Exactly that. Exactly that. So this is often considered a really attractive option for younger active patients because it really preserves the natural bone a lot more and it can mean better mobility and you can have a more active lifestyle afterwards.
2: That's nice, but it is still like a metal on metal implant. So surely women are going to see the same issues that Laura told us about.
5: Well, those metal on metal complications would actually have applied here. But rather than redesigning the technology, the solution for years was simply not offered it to women, of course.
2: You know, I don't like it, but in a way, it is better than just putting implants into women and assuming the male data will apply to them.
5: Yeah, I get your point. I completely do get your point. You know, that was one of the shocking things to me from this interview, that medical devices can be grandfathered in when new regulations come along and then used in a completely, entirely new part of a woman's body without further testing. You're damned if you do and you're damned if you don't, quite frankly.
2: I was actually shocked to hear this, but thankfully, this does seem to be changing. So in the UK and the EU's latest medical device regulations, legacy devices that were previously approved under old regulations must meet the new stricter requirements now. And the funny thing is, this isn't just a women's issue. Regulation like this will help everyone. You're listening to Women Not Included for Discovery on the BBC World Service, where we explore the many ways the world is not designed for women. We've already discussed CPR mannequins without breasts, leaving women less likely to receive life-saving treatment, and implantable medical devices deteriorating inside women's bodies following a lack of testing. Women not being represented in the data for medical equipment is an issue we see again and again. But it doesn't just apply to patients. I want to turn now to the surgeons who may implant those devices. The tools surgeons use are considered medical devices. They go into a person's body. And Dr. Grainne Terrell, who carried out research into surgical tools at the School of Architecture and Product Design at the University of Limerick, says that they are not fit for female surgeons. In fact, much of the operating theatre isn't.
4: You can start off by looking at the room in general, like the operating bench would often be set to the tallest person in the room's height, so usually a man. And then we can look at a lot of the really traditional surgical tools like forceps, scissors. They're sized for men's hands. And because they're so integrated globally into so many different procedures, that like changing a scissors size is going to have a big impact on manufacturing them everywhere. So that's kind of why they've stayed that size.
2: But your work specifically focuses on newer catheter-based tools, right? So tools which insert a flexible tube which can deliver medicine, or even like small medical devices.
4: Right. So I kind of specialize on cardiovascular catheter-based tools, but you know, there's obviously inherent comparisons across different disciplines that use catheter-based tools. I'm going to give the example of aortic valve implantations. When someone's aortic valve is diseased, it's not closing properly, so it's allowing a backflow of blood. The goal is to implant a new synthetic valve. So this valve is crimped down within the catheter. The catheter then feeds it all the way through the body. And then while the surgeon is operating on the handle at the faraway end, that can cause then reactions then to release the valve within the heart.
2: So you have a kind of catheter, a guide wire, and a handle that's operating the tool at the end of the wire.
4: Yeah, there can be multiple guide wires as well. It can get very complex.
2: Okay, there's a lot going on here and it's a very delicate operation. How do the physical differences between the male surgeons and female surgeons come into play when using this kind of tool?
4: We're looking at things like hand size, grip strength capability, and height. So the handles, if those are too large, that significantly lowers the amount of grip strength someone can apply to it. So if a woman has a smaller hand, she's not getting as much surface area onto that handle to get a proper grip around, then it can really increase the amount of force and energy she's exerting to just push it through the body. There's kind of anecdotal evidence of, well, if you can't do this task because the grip strength is too high and you're having to use two hands, if you can't do this with one hand, you're not going to keep up with your male peers. I had an interventional surgeon tell me for a certain task, she has to, even if she's the primary operator, so, you know, she's in charge of the entire thing, she has to stop and ask her second operator, who's often male, to swap with her to do this task. That's probably a little maybe embarrassing for her, I'm not sure. And then for certain procedures, when we're going in to access the artery, the standard is to go in at a 45 degree angle. You can imagine if the table is set quite high and someone is shorter, their elbow is going to be deviating quite high up. Like, I have seen a woman's elbow up above her head to get that angle in. That again can have implications for pain, strain, maybe missing out on work due to that.
2: So there are long-term injury health effects to this.
4: Yeah, exactly. And for surgeons, they're often doing long hours, repetitive hours. And there's that aspect of they're in charge of someone's well-being. There's the pressure of this job has to be done properly. And you can't, you know, say, oh, well, I need a break now because my shoulder's sore.
2: I mean, that brings in another aspect of this. You know, when the tools aren't designed properly for the surgeon, does that increase risk for the patient too?
4: For sure. If the handle isn't suitably fit to the surgeon's hand size, there's a risk of then slippage or something like this, which can risk maybe puncture.
2: And at the start, you mentioned, you know, scissors, tables, older, well-established tools that are very difficult to change because they are ubiquitous. But, you know, the equipment you're talking about, they are reasonably new. They are still being updated. Why are these not suited to female surgeons?
4: It takes a lot of resources to gather data which will inform the design of these devices. So we call it anthropometric data, measurements of the body. The large data sets that we have access to, a lot of those are military data sets. So the US Army have run multiple studies where they're trying to size up their military in terms of what size protective clothing do they need. So those are really useful data sets, but they have inherent bias because it often

0: because I can't do it because I'm a female.
1: It's very demoralizing.
0: Yeah.
1: You know, surgery is an incredibly competitive field. One study I saw in the British Medical Journal found that over half of female surgeons had faced discrimination. It also found that women were less likely to receive formal mentorship and that there was a lack of flexibility in work hours, which becomes harder for women with childcare needs that often fall on them. In the grand scheme of things, poorly designed tools are, you know, a drop in the bucket, but it's just like such an unnecessary barrier in an already difficult field.
0: I mean, the other thing that I found really interesting from the interview was the army data. The fact that actually in the army it's all male dominated data. So it comes back to this concept of actually even the data that's officially being collected is not really considering women at all.
1: I find it wild that the data we're collecting for medical devices is coming from the US military. Like, that is fascinating.
0: Imagine. Slightly off topic, Ellen, but I mean, recently I bought a pair of pruning shears, and although they didn't have specific pruning shears for women and men, I was actually pleasantly surprised to see that they did have a pruning shear for a larger hand size and a pruning shear for a smaller hand size, which I thought at the time was quite pretty considerate. So.
1: I mean, as we heard from Grainne, this might not be enough for all tools if, like, there is a height difference to consider or a grip strength difference to consider. Although I feel like you'll probably be fine with just a different size pruning shear.
0: Yeah, they've worked for me so far. I'm okay for now.
1: Good, good. And I'm glad that you bring up that you've seen an example of a tool being catered to a more diverse audience, because that's an important part of what we want to do on this programme. Yes, there are problems in the design of medical equipment, but there are also people who want to change that and are taking action. So Grainne Terrell is one of them. She wants to improve the tools for female surgeons, although the first step for this was just finding data that actually represented women.
2: The number of women in surgery is low, so it's about 27% in the US anyway. That means there are less women to get specific data from. But if we're just looking at women in general, like, we can just gather large data sets of women.
1: And that's what you're doing, right? Or have been doing. What has your research been looking at?
2: I ran a study that was just focused on gathering women's data. So I actually traveled to Chicago to the International Society of Women Vascular Surgeons, who kindly let me gather their data. And I was able to gather their grip strength, their height, their arm measurements, their hand measurements. And then I also related this to their hand applied forces for simulated use scenarios. So I was looking at different angles, different handle diameter sizes, and the different grasps that they would use commonly during surgery that we might not have existing data to go on of what are suitable, comfortable forces.
1: How do you actually gather this data? Like, what tools are you using for that?
2: I was using piezo-resistive sensors that are very small, applying these to surgical gloves so that we're maintaining a level of realism. And I had a custom test rig that was, we could alter the angle, we could alter, quickly exchange different handle sizes and designs, and then I could prescribe specific grasps that were specific to procedures. And they were very happy to have us there gathering data. And it was quite validating that they could confirm, yes, we do need someone to redesign these devices. They are not comfortable. And they were very happy participants and wanted their data to be gathered.
1: And what's the result of the work? And will this data be available to everyone?
2: Yeah, it will be open access published for sure. because that's the point, is like, we want this data to be implemented in, whether it's device design by, you know, biomedical companies, researchers, practitioners, even the surgeons themselves find this data informative in terms of their own practice and keeping themselves safe. So I was able to make force recommendations, so capping the user-applied forces for certain tasks and grips. And we could say, well, if you're designing to the 5th to 95th percentile user, and that means the 5th percentile female to the 95th percentile male, not just the 5th to the 95th percentile male, which is often the case, I'm able to say, this is what the 5th percentile female's comfortably applied user force was for this specific task, which is, it was looking at catheter-based cardiovascular procedures, but these are probably applicable across a range of other procedures.

0: years as well.
1: Grainne Terrell there, improving surgeons' lives one handle at a time. So it probably won't surprise you, Candice, or anyone listening, but better data is the starting point for better design. And potentially even more importantly than that, as Grainne said, that data has to be accessible to all so that it can actually be implemented.
2: And the data needs to have global representation.
1: What I really like about this is that it's a rising tide lifts all boats situation. Better design tools won't just help female surgeons, but men who don't fit that standard male average. And I think this is true across all medical equipment, including the stuff that goes into patients, like implantable devices.
2: Exactly. You know, something that I want to flag, though, is that the difference in this area versus the implantable medical devices is that female surgeons have more of an opportunity to advocate for themselves versus females undergoing surgery who are following the advice of doctors and a medical industry which doesn't always have their data or their interest in mind.
1: Yeah, it's a very good point. And regulation is an important part of protecting patients. But there are also people in the patient's corner, right? Laura Wells, who we talked to earlier, at Queen's University, isn't just writing about how medical devices have failed women. She's also doing something about it in her lab.
3: So we look at how a male or female immune cell responds to materials. We look at mesh and how cells will respond to different types of mesh and different changes we could make to the mesh. So we hope that we can understand what matters and how we can make a change so that we can make better devices and better options for women.
1: Oh, excellent. So you're actually in the lab with cells growing, female cells or male cells, and then you're putting the materials in with them and seeing how they react. Is that the idea?
3: Yes, with and without hormones. So we try and understand the whole rainbow of responses that can happen. And then we try and use that information in our chemistry part of our lab to make new and better devices.
1: That brings us to the end of the show. We've heard how medical training equipment, implantable devices, and surgical tools have too often been built around a default male body, leaving women less protected as patients and less supported as clinicians. But slowly, that blind spot is being exposed with new data, fresh research, and growing pressure to rethink design. Huge thank you to Candice Bailey for joining and bringing your perspective.
2: Thanks, Ella. Thanks for having me.
1: Women Not Included for Discovery on the BBC World Service was presented and produced by me, Ella Hubber, with additional production support from Elliot Prince. Join us next time where we'll be checking the labels on the consumer products we use every day and asking, are they always suitable for women?
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7: 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It's live from the BBC World Service in London. I'm Tim Franks. After the political earthquake in Germany, the aftershocks continue. The far-right AfD won a huge victory in Sunday's election. The question is, can they, should they, get a chance to govern?
8: What's happened so far has been caused by the established parties, not the AfD, as people keep saying now. They're not to blame for what's happened, so I think they deserve a chance.
7: Also, Latvia's foreign minister tells us why she's banned book imports from neighbouring Russia. A hero's funeral for the Serbian war criminal Ratko Mladic. And the choir with the off-key selling point. We can't sing.
9: Your heart's racing and you're thinking, oh my God, I'm going to sound terrible doing this. But when you all do it together, it's weird. It's almost like you get wrapped up in this big hug. You can feel the love in that room.
7: It's a magical interview and you can hear it

0: we would be annihilated.
1: The logistics of the departure were formidable. The Red Army marched in straw sandals, which quickly wore through. Hundreds of thousands of them had been woven in the weeks before they set off.
0: I was in the 1st Red Army Regiment. The local people gave us a good send-off. They gave us eggs, peanuts, fruit, all kinds of food. They kept putting food into the soldiers' pockets. They were sad to see us go. They were asking, "Where are you going?" But we comforted them by saying, "Fellows, don't be worried, we'll definitely come back."

0: The beginning of the Long March was immortalised in the song Ten Farewells to the Red Army. With a smile on our faces but bitterness in the heart, how can we forget the Red Army, related to us in blood and flesh? In the months that followed, the Red Army fought running battles with the nationalists and the local warlords who supported them. The official history talks of glorious victories, but the memories of many veterans, like Zheng Ming, dwell more on the threats from hunger, exhaustion and disease.
1: The grassland was, is, endless. You couldn't even see birds, just grass. Everywhere. Underneath the grass is water. There were a lot of swamps, and it was easy to fall in and be trapped. We were very tired and had no strength. Many people died there. Many people died, just sucked into the swamp. But what you noticed was that many people seemed to die together. It looked like they had crawled to each other. You would see several bodies together. Why? Because we had the same revolutionary spirit. They wanted to live together, die together.
0: Mao declared the Long March over on October the 19th, 1935. But the end came about almost by accident. A month earlier, the communists had chanced upon a newspaper that reported the existence of a communist base in northwest Shanxi. And that's where Mao decided they'd regroup. Other Red Army columns joined them there. They'd covered thousands of kilometres, and the 86,000-strong force that set out a year earlier had been reduced to just a few thousand, perhaps as few as 4,000. Yet Mao claimed, "The Long March has ended with victory for us and defeat for the enemy." The veteran Zheng Ming had left with that first wave of troops in October 1934 and didn't return home for some 35 years. He had, as he put it to me, been through so many battles and regretted what he'd missed during his time away from home.
1: I came back to my home sometime during the Cultural Revolution in about 1970. When we joined the army, we didn't even have time to go back home and say goodbye. I don't even know where my parents were buried when they died. We weren't allowed to take letters from our families because they could be found by the Kuomintang and our families would be attacked. When I came back, there was no one left in my family. They all died. It was very miserable. Miserable. The biggest achievement for me is the victory of the Long March. The victory laid a solid foundation for our victories against the Kuomintang and the Japanese invader. Without the victory of the Long March, we wouldn't have today's China. The victory was big, but also the sacrifice was big.
2: Jian Ming died in 2015. He spoke to the late Edward Stourton in 2014 for Witness History.
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0: Her son, Austin, is one of the biggest missing person cases in the world. 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
3: Welcome to the newsroom. I'm Charlotte Gallagher. The far-right AfD party makes huge gains in a local election in Germany.
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0: Today is Monday.
1: Tay moy Monday.
0: We are starting one more week.
1: Ñu ngi tambalé benen semaine.
0: And I will pray for God to bless your week.
1: E dina ñaan Yalla barkel sa semaine.
0: And this week is going to be a very special week in the Universal Church.
1: E dina don semaine bu am solo ci Universal Church.
0: It's going to be the week that you are praying for God to bless our health.
1: Dana don semaine bu ñi ñaan ngir Yalla barkel suñu wergu.
0: How is your health?
1: Naka la sa wergu yaram?
0: How is the health of the family members around you?
1: Naka la sa njabot ñi la wër sen wergu yaram dem?
0: Are you aware that 90% of our life?
1: Nda xam nga ne 90% ci suñu dundu
0: depend of a good health.
1: Dafa ajo ci wergu yaram.
0: There are things that if you get sick you cannot do.
1: Ndax amna mbir yo xamantene bo febaré do ko mëna
0: def. If you are listening to me right now, you are the breadwinner of your family.
1: Surtout yow mi di déglu xeyna yow yaay ki outil pour andi ci kër gi.
0: There are people who needs you.
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0: And now if you get sick everything stops.
1: Légui bo fabéré leppay taxaw.
0: And besides that, Pastor McCray, Pastor Francis, the frustration to be sick or to see a family member always sick. Imagine the frustration of that parents, the frustration of that mother, that father, the frustration of the wife, the husband, to see that person that they love always getting sick.
2: It's a very big frustration, especially for a child who has to, sometimes the child, the father or the mother is very sick, and the child has to do everything in the house, has to cook, has to wash. And sometimes if the sickness is very serious, it is the child that washes the parent. They wash the parent, they help to clean the parent. It is very difficult situation. This is why we have a very special Sunday. For you who are facing this kind of a situation for a long time, you are tired of this. You are tired, people are sick. Maybe you are listening to me, you just watched your mother. You are listening to us, you are tired of what you are seeing there in your house. God has power to heal your parents. God has power to heal your mother. God has power to heal your father. God has power to heal your sister. You are tired of this situation. The number to call is 87-232-9759. Call us now for you to get more details and for you to prepare yourself, because this coming Sunday, especially 9 o'clock, we are going to offer a prayer for miracles to happen, for the sick to be healed. All the sick, they will come and the miracle will happen.
0: And I'm sure once that you enter there in the Universal Church, God's power will come upon your life. All of you who are listening to us right now, and you came to church yesterday, remember, your name is here with me. I have the names of the family members that are sick.
1: And they are
0: here with me. You are going to pray together.
1: The whole
0: week, this week is going to be a prayer for God to protect our
1: health.
0: For God to enter in the body of those who are sick and make them to be
1: healed. God
0: has power to heal you.
1: Yalla amna katan pour wérel la.
0: You went to the doctors.
1: Hayna dem nga ci docteur bi.
0: You went to so many places.
1: Dem nga ci place yu bari.
0: You put so many efforts.
1: Def nga effort bu reuy.
0: You try to look for help.
1: Ngir wutup ndimbal.
0: And until now you did not find any help.
1: Te ba legi amago ndimbal.
0: Make a test. Just come Sunday.
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0: I want you to listen why we are invite you to bring the water on Sunday.
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0: And I need you to pay attention right after you are going to listen testimonies.
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0: Maybe right now Pastor Francis, there are those who are feeling pain.
1: Yes.
0: And maybe it's not just a pain of the body. Mm-hmm. Maybe it's a pain of the soul.
1: Exactly.
0: Because of a disappointment.
1: Mm-hmm.
0: Because of, you know, something bad that is happening.
1: Mm-hmm.
0: Or something that's going on in their life. There is the pain of the body, of the person being sick.
1: Mm-hmm.
0: And also there is a pain of the soul.
1: Mm-hmm.
0: And God can heal both. God can set them free. What they need to do is to take a decision Sunday. Doesn't matter what, to be with us in the Universal Church.
1: Exactly. Mboki lola. 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
3: Just as the body becomes sick and fatigued, so can your soul and faith become weak and sick, making you vulnerable to both spiritual attacks and physical sicknesses. 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
3: Exodus 23, verse 25. 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
6: Je suis un peu plus de temps.
5: Je suis un peu plus de temps. Je suis un peu plus de temps. Je suis un peu plus de temps. Je suis un peu plus de temps. Je suis un peu plus de temps. Je suis un peu plus de temps. Je suis un peu plus de temps. Je suis un peu plus de temps. Je suis un peu plus de temps. Je suis un peu plus de temps. Je suis un peu plus de temps. Je suis un peu plus de temps. Je suis un peu plus de temps. Je suis un peu plus de temps. Je suis un peu plus de temps. Je suis un peu plus de temps. Je suis un peu plus de temps. Je suis un peu plus de temps. Je suis un peu plus de temps. Je suis un peu plus de temps. Je suis un peu plus de temps. Je suis un peu plus de temps. Je suis un peu plus de temps. Je suis un peu plus de temps. Je suis un peu plus de temps. Je suis un peu plus de temps. Je suis un peu plus de temps. Je suis un peu plus

0: Grazie, Chip. Santiago, they have a super on Karabakh.
1: Did you hear what God did in the life of this woman?
2: Dengue li ala def ci dundu soxna soso.
1: She said, Pastor McCray, she had in the board about six sickness. She went to hospital, went to places, and she never found help. But the moment that she came to the doctor of the doctors, that is God, God in heaven, we respect all the doctors, and we pray that may God give wisdom to the doctors to help our body. But even to them, there are some diseases that is beyond their knowledge, that is beyond their capacity. That's why we say God is the doctor of the doctors. In the moment that she came to the doctor of the doctors, she experienced God's power.
3: I imagine that kind of a deliverance. When you have six diseases and you've gone to the doctor, I imagine how the house used to look. Medicine. I believe the house at some point was even smelling medicine, because each disease has medicine. Each disease has a prescription. So I wonder how much money also she was spending with the doctors. So you see, when you come to God, apart from the healing, he also delivers even your pocket, because her money is now no longer for sickness. Her money is no longer for tests all the time, appointments all the time. Now her money is for her own bread. Her money is for school fees. Her money is to buy clothes and move on with her life. And maybe you have spent so much already. You have spent a lot of money. And the more you spend, the worse the sickness is getting. Look, this is an opportunity God has given you, because he sees your suffering. He sees your pain. He sees all your money is disappearing. You have a lot of diseases in your body and you don't even know which one needs to go first. Come to God. God healed this woman who had six sicknesses. All of them are now gone. So it means whatever sickness you have, even you, God can help you. The number to call is 87-232-9759. I repeat, 87-232-9759, because this coming Sunday is a day for healing. It's a day for all diseases to be removed from your body by the power of the name of God.
1: And this is the promise of God, Pastor Francis, because in the book of Exodus, chapter 23, verse 25, as always you listen, the reason why we invite you to bring the water.
2: Manam li tax pour nga andi ndox.
1: There is a promise that God left for us.
2: Amna digge buñu Yalla bayel.
1: Says like this.
2: Mune.
1: So you shall serve the Lord your God.
2: Mune di ngeen jaamu Yalla sen borom.
1: And he will bless your bread and your water.
2: Te Yalla dina barkel sen mburu ak sen ndox.
1: That's why we invite you Sunday to bring with you a bottle with water.
2: Motax ñu neele dimanche andil bouteille
1: ndox. And look what that water's gonna do in your body.
2: E xolal ndox bobu limuy def ci sa yaram.
1: And I, God said, I,
2: Yalla mune man,
1: will take sickness away from the midst of you.
2: Dina genné fièvre ci sen biir.
1: I have heard the names of all those who came to church yesterday.
2: E ñu ngi am fi turu ñepp ñi ñewon ci kër Yalla.
1: If you want us to have your name to pray for you right now.
2: Bo bëggé ñu bolé ci sa tour pour ñaanala tamit.
1: Maybe there are family members in your house sick. If you want us to have their names.
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1: You can send the message here in our helpline.
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1: Send the name of your daughter, send the name of your son.
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2: Wala yow sa turu bok.
1: We are going to put here for us to pray together 10:30.
2: Danañ ko bolé ci ñaani ñaanal la.
1: And maybe you say, and myself who don't have any disease.
2: Hene yangi nan man mi amul feber nak.
1: Praise be to God.
2: Sante Yalla.
1: Well, send your name for us to pray for God to protect you.
2: Man nga yone sa tour ñu ñaan Yalla ar la.
1: For the day of tomorrow you don't be sick.
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2: dimanche bi di ñew moy dimanche yu yalla day wérélaté batay.
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1: Pastor McCray, since 2020, she had the problem on the leg. She said she used to feel like being paralyzed, Pastor Frank.
2: Yes, exactly.
1: Even to walk was difficult. And how many people, for a long time, they have a pain, a disease in their body? I can say, Pastor Francis, this disease in her body, since 2020, it was part of her life. Maybe the disease is being part of your life. It was part of her life. Year after year, she was carrying this pain. Go to sleep, wake up, go to sleep, wake up, go to sleep, wake up, and the pain there. To the point that she used to feel like, oh, I'm paralyzed because even to move is difficult. How many people are listening to us now and they are in the same situation, Pastor McCray?
3: There are many people, Pastor, who are like this. There are many people who even, because they have tried so many places and so many things, they have accepted the situation. They have accepted, this is my fate. This is how things are going to end. This is, some people, I'm sorry, they almost feel like it's a punishment. But look, it is not a punishment. God cannot punish you with a sickness. God only wants you to use your faith. Do not own the problem, because you are not born to suffer. There is no promise of God that you are going to suffer with a sickness. So no matter how long it has been there, don't get used to it. Many times it is possible to be used to a sickness until it becomes yours. You own it. There are many people who say, my sugar, my diabetes, my high blood, it has come, my headache. They own it because it has been there for a very long time. But you don't have to own the sickness. It doesn't have to be yours. It doesn't have to be something that you live with. You can reject it. This is why we are calling you to come to the house of God, because this coming Sunday, you can be separated from this sickness. You can live a separate life without this sickness, without this pain. You can be free from drugs, from appointments, using all your money with the doctors. It is possible. Only believe. Only believe. The testimonies we are giving here are for people who used to be in your situation. And even you, this coming Sunday, Monday, it can be you testifying. You can be listening to your own testimony if you believe. And you can be truly set free. Just call us at 87-232-9759. God is giving you an opportunity for you to walk again. God is giving you a chance for you to eat what you could not eat before. God is giving you a chance to do things you couldn't do before. But you have to take a decision to come to this place, Universal, because God wants to give you another chance to be healthy.
1: 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Why we are inviting you to bring a bottle of water on Sunday. 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
4: Just as the body becomes sick and fatigued, so can your soul and faith become weak and sick, making you vulnerable to both spiritual attacks and physical sicknesses. At the Universal Church of the Kingdom of God, every Sunday, we challenge you to bring a bottle of water to be blessed for your spiritual treatment based on the Word of God.
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4: Exodus 23, verse 25. 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At 9 a.m. at the Universal Church of the Kingdom of God.
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2: Suba.
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1: What's the time this person can come tomorrow?
2: Suba Tuesday. 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
1: And I'm sure once that you come tomorrow, you are going to experience God's power. As I said, this week in the Universal is the week dedicated for prayer for health, for God to protect everyone who is not sick, for them not to get sick. And those who are sick, for God to heal them. Because our God has power to heal right now. Prepare yourself, because right now is a moment of prayer.
8: Often we are faced with various kinds of problems in our lives, and we lose the direction of how to overcome them. So why not pray and ask God's direction? Now prepare your glass of water, because it is time for a moment of prayer. Let's talk with God.

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1: Ndax yegutone feex.
0: Maybe my Lord, they are not sick in the body.
1: Rayna ni ki febaram nekku ci yaram.
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1: Ci touru borom bi Yesu Yalla, set sil nit ki fepp fu mu nek.
0: To set them free right now.
1: Nga muccel len legi.
0: In the name of Jesus Christ.
1: Ci touru borom bi Yesu.
0: All evil.
1: Lepp lu bon.
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0: My Lord, I ask you to bless this glass with water.
1: Yalla ñu ngi ñaan nga barkel kasup ndox bi.
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0: And I have here, my Lord, the names.
1: Te yalla ñu ngi am fi tour yi.
0: Of everyone who are accepting this prayer for health.
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1: Yalla ñu ngi ñaan ngir semaine bi mu doon buñu barkel.
0: What could not go well last week?
1: Li nga xamantene jaarut yoon last week.
0: Make this week to go very well.
1: Defal semaine bi mu jaar yoon.
0: I surrender everything to you.
1: Ñu ngi jébal lepp ci yow.
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0: Amen.
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0: 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And as I said, maybe you're not sick in the body.
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0: will be the Sunday of God heals now.
1: Dina don dimanche yalla day wérélaté.
0: This week we're gonna talk more about that.
1: Semaine bi dinañ ci gëna wax.
0: See you on Wednesday.
1: Ñu gisé Wednesday.
0: Let us be tuned together Wednesday.
1: Nañu joko wat Wednesday.
0: Have a good night.
1: Hamal gudi gune.
0: Remember, you are not born to suffer.
1: Te fatale kul ne juddu wo ngir torox.
0: Until next time, bye bye.
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3: Jobs worldwide. The company says it needs to make major savings as sales come under pressure and competition intensifies. For the thousands of workers affected, it's deeply worrying news. But how concerned should the wider industry be? Well, Peter Hughes is from Unite, which represents many Jaguar Land Rover workers.
4: The company are outwardly facing, saying to the outside world that these 4,000 jobs are going to go over the next 2 years, whereas they're telling the workers that they want most of these 4,000 jobs gone by the end of November. So it's a very confusing time at the moment, to be honest with you.
3: And Jaguar Land Rover isn't alone. Volkswagen announced plans last week to cut 50,000 jobs on top of the tens of thousands already being cut as it tries to bring down costs. So why are some of Europe's biggest car makers having to cut back so heavily? Well, earlier I spoke to the BBC's transport correspondent, Theo Leggett.
5: Jaguar Land Rover is facing up to the same challenges as a lot of other companies in the car industry, but some of them are particularly acute. So, for example, it has seen its sales fall in all its major markets last year. That's partly down to the effects of the cyber attack that it suffered in September last year, which knocked out production for more than a month and disrupted production for a large part of the last part of last year. But it's also down to the way in which markets are changing. So one of its most important markets is China. And for much of the last decade, China was seen as somewhere that Western car makers could go and make lots of money because you had a growing middle class of people who wanted luxury vehicles and they had the money to pay for them and they liked old-fashioned European brands. But that market is changing. The Chinese government has been supporting the development of local producers, particularly when it comes to electric cars. They've been investing heavily, they've been developing that technology, and suddenly these days, they're much more dynamic than Western companies. They develop cars much more quickly. Their technology is arguably just as good, and they can produce cars more cheaply. So now in the Chinese market, there's intense competition. The economy in China, however, is not doing so well, so